You have given them bread from heaven. Let us pray. Lord Jesus Christ, you gave us the Eucharist as the memorial of your suffering and death. May our worship of this sacrament of your body and blood help us to experience the salvation you won for us and the peace of the kingdom, where you live with the Father and the Holy Spirit.

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1: Write this, my child. Before I come as the just judge, I am coming first as the King of Mercy. Before the day of justice arrives, there will be given to people a sign in the heavens. There will be great darkness over the whole world. Then the sign of the cross will be seen in the sky, and from the openings where the hands and feet were nailed will come forth great lights which will fill up the earth for a period of time. This will take place shortly before the last day.
2: O blood and water, which gushed forth from the heart of Jesus as a fount of mercy for us, I trust in you.
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4: 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This 50-part series was recorded on phonograph records in the 1960s, and the sound quality is sometimes compromised. But the Word of God, spoken by Archbishop Sheen, is solid and timeless. Here now is Archbishop Fulton Sheen.
5: Peace be to you. After having reviewed the life of our blessed Lord, and also his revelation of himself as the Son of God, and also his bond to the Father and to the Holy Spirit, we now come to the subject of the church. What do you think of when you first hear the word church? An institution? An organization? Kind of an administrative body? Well, you are to be very much excused if you think of it that way, because it's partly our own fault. It is the way we have too often presented the church. Now we will talk about the church in other words, namely in terms of the people of God and as the mystical body of Christ. As we look at history as revealed in the Bible, not as the inspired word of God as yet, but as an historical record, we find that it is God that is always in search of man. It is not man in search of God. Man does seek God, but not with the same intensity with which God seeks man. Just think of how much the thought of man and the love of man is in the mind and heart of God. What is the first reflex thought that we find in sacred scripture of God? Not the first description of him creating the world, but the first thought that he has about himself and within himself. We would almost guess that, well, his first thought would be about his life and his truth and his love. And yet, that is not the first thought.

scripture. Open Genesis and you will find it. God's first thought about himself is, let us make man. Think of it. As if God could not exist without man. God does not need man to complete himself, to fulfill a need. But he needs man as a kind of a gift. That is to say, he must have someone to whom he can show his love. Therefore, the first monologue that we touch in sacred scripture is the monologue of God thinking about man. And what are the first dialogues in scripture? The first question in scripture is God saying to man, Adam, where art thou? Man, why are you hiding? Why do you run from me? And the next dialogue is about the neighbor. God says to Cain, where is thy brother, Abel? God is immersed in the thought of man. And here we find the first two laws, really, of God, love of God and love of neighbor, in the two questions. Man, where art thou? And where is thy brother? Now, this was at the beginning of humanity. And we find, therefore, that humanity receives a call from God to intimate communion with himself. God will not let man go. But how does he deal with humanity when humanity begins to multiply? In this way. Out of all of the peoples of the world, he chooses one people who are to be what he calls his people. And this group, or this corporation, or this special people, are to be the means of bringing salvation to everyone else in the world. Now, who were his people? His people were the people of Israel. And he called them first through Abraham, then he governed them through Moses. He ruled them through the judges and the kings. He threatened, he pleaded, he coaxed, he warned, he loved through the prophets. And over in the Old Testament, we find that God, who loves humanity, deals with them through this particular group. And in his own words, God says in the book of Exodus, "You shall be my peculiar possession above all people. For all the earth is mine, and you shall be to me a priestly kingdom, a holy nation." And again God speaks and says, "You shall be my people, and I shall be your God." And through the centuries, these facts stand out. God has a special name for his people. He calls them in Hebrew a kahal. We will often use that word. It means God's elect, his chosen ones, Israel. The word is used about 200 times in the Old Testament. Later on, when the Hebrew Old Testament was translated into Greek, that word kahal was translated by ekklesia. Ekklesia in Greek means church. We get the word ecclesiastical from it. Hence, whenever you hear the word kahal, or people of God, you may think of it in Greek as ecclesia, or in English as church. That's the first point. Secondly, God always dealt with his people through one man whom he appointed as head and as representative. Abraham at one time, Isaac another, Jacob, Moses, kings, and prophets. And thirdly, because Israel was his people, he made a treaty with them, a pact, a covenant, and agreement. This involved mutual obligations. The Hebrew word for covenant is berith. You've often heard that word. It appears 275 times in the scripture. And berith means that they owe.

owed something to God, and God in his turn would bless them. And as he said, above all the nations of the earth they would be blessed. Israel was therefore to be his witness that God had placed them in the world, that the plan that he had for the salvation of all mankind would be effected through them. And finally, you've heard this when we spoke about all of the prophecies concerning our blessed Lord, and finally, that the fulfillment would come the day that Christ himself would appear. This would be the perfection of all of the prophets. This is why the people of God were chosen to be the vehicle, to be the seed out of which redemption would come to the world. And then finally, one day, when the fullness of time came, Christ did appear. And when he appeared, there was fulfilled the prophecy of Isaiah's. Or rather, Ezekiel it was who said, I myself will seek my sheep, and I will visit them. So now God appears in the form of human nature, takes upon himself the form of a man. And one day, a beautiful woman, a virgin, brought a child to an old man. He was in the temple of Jerusalem. The old man's name was Simeon. He had often said a prayer that many Jews were saying in those days because they knew that the time was near for the coming of the Messiah. We already mentioned that Herod, who was not a Jew but an Edomite, was not surprised when the wise man came. He said he would bring gifts, but the gift that he promised to bring was the sword. Now there are some flowers that open only in the evening. Simeon, the old man, was one of those flowers. And imagine the ecstasy of this old man when he embraced this child. And his first words were, now I'm ready to die. This is the end. This is all I've lived for. And he speaks to the mother. And he says, now notice how he speaks of Israel and the Gentiles. Remember that we said that the people of God were to be a light to all the nations of the world? Now Simeon looks backwards and forwards. He looks backward to the people of God of which he was a priest. And he says, this is the glory of thy people Israel, this babe. Then he looks forward. This is the light which shall give revelation to the Gentiles. In other words, he saw in this babe the maker of a new covenant, the founder of a new kahal. But he also saw in him a sign to be contradicted by the very people to whom he came to bring salvation. So that this Christ who was born was not, as you see, just someone who came by surprise. He's related to all of the people of God through the centuries. And if you pick up the Gospels and read the two genealogies of our blessed Lord, you will find that in one instance, the genealogy of our blessed Lord goes back to Abraham, and another genealogy goes back to Adam. What does this mean? It means that this new head of the kahal, this expectant of the nations, this God-made man, this Christ, is related to the people of God who are to be the instrument of the salvation of the world. When then in sacred scripture you come to a hearing about our blessed Lord founding a church or a kahal or a people of God, you must not think that this is an innovation. Everything that our Lord is saying is related to this people of God in the Old Testament. And see how he sustains that relationship. First of all, he chooses 12 apostles. It is very likely that they were even related to the 12 tribes in some way. And out of those 12 tribes, or rather those 12 apostles representative of 12 tribes, he chose one as his representative.

We will find out his name later. Looking back on the old law, he also said, I came not to destroy it, but to fulfill it. So he gathers these new people around himself in order to renovate and revivify Israel, to make a new Israel. And if the old Israel would reject him, he would not eventually reject Israel. The prophet Hosea in the Old Testament and Paul in the New Testament says that we of the new Kahal, we the new people of God, are only a branch that is grafted on to the tree. We are not the root. Israel is the root. And St. Paul foretells a day when the root will be glorified. In other words, it will surpass the Gentiles in glory when Israel returns. When our Lord does come to use the word Kahal, he calls it my Kahal. I will found my church, my people. And the bond that Christ establishes with this new Kahal is not a bond of, law. It's a bond of love. And the very best moment for establishing this bond was, of course, a banquet, where his 12 sat about him in love. And just as Moses often sprinkled blood upon the people as a sign of covenant, so he said he will make a new covenant, a new pact, a new testament. And there will not be the sprinkling of the blood of goats and bullocks and sheep. But he gave his own blood and said, this is the blood of the new covenant, the new testament, the new pact. This is the bond that will unite all of my people together. Now, do you see that the church is not an institution? Maybe you've often said, I do not want an institution standing between God and me. Well, that's right. After all, you have a right to communication with God. But the church is not that kind of an institution standing between you and God. Israel was not between the world and God. Think of the church in somewhat the fashion of a body. Do you ever say, for example, as you listen to me, I do not want your lips and your eyes and your hands and so forth standing between me and you? After all, how can I communicate anything to you except by something visible and tangible and carnal? Anything visible that you see about me or will ever see about me is nothing but a sign of an invisible soul. The carnal is the token of the spiritual. So when our blessed Lord came to this earth and took upon himself a human body, you would not say, I do not want this body of Christ standing between me and my love of Christ. Why, that's the only way of the incarnation, namely to communicate the divine through the human. This human nature of our blessed Lord, this body of his, was the instrument of his divinity. When therefore our blessed Lord came as priest and as prophet and as king, everything he did was done through the power and the means of this human nature. If you heard our blessed Lord speak on the shores of Galilee, you would not say, oh, it's only a human tongue that is speaking. When he said to you, I am the truth, would you say, how do I know God is speaking to me? That's why he became man. If he said to you, I forgive your sins, would you say, all I see is a lifted hand and the movement of lips? No, his body was the means by which he made himself applicable to us. And therefore, the best way to understand that the church is not just an institution is to understand it somewhat in the fashion of the body of Christ. And that's the way that St. Paul understood the church. And that's the way we have it in sacred scripture. Our blessed Lord, all through the Gospels, is saying that he's going to establish a new body. A new car.

branches. I am the vine. And the truth that he had, he said he would give to them. My truth I give to you. My power I give you. And then also he communicated the power to forgive sins. So our blessed Lord said that he would develop and form a new body, which would be very small at first, like a mustard seed, and then grow and spread throughout the entire world. But what was the nucleus of this body? Well, we've already hinted at that. The nucleus, raw material of this new body, was the apostles. Now, just as my own human body, for example, is made up of millions and millions of cells, and yet it is one, because vivified by one soul, governed by an invisible mind, presided over by a visible head, so all who later on will be incorporated into this new body of Christ will be one, because vivified by one soul, the Holy Spirit, governed by an invisible mind, Christ in heaven, and presided over by a visible head, namely the one whom Christ chose at the beginning to bear the keys of his kingdom. Therefore, this body of Christ was to be the prolongation of his incarnation. Our Lord was to grow and expand, very much like a cell. We sometimes think that a church is formed by all of us coming together and saying, oh, let's get together and form a church, just like we form a tennis club. That's not the way the body of Christ was formed. People of God were not formed that particular way. God's power was in the midst of his people. Even your human body, when it began to be, was not formed that particular way. It was formed from cells of life, and those cells expanded outward. So this body of Christ doesn't grow like a house grows by the addition of brick to brick and door to door and wall to wall. It grows like a cell. First, there is this divine life that came to this earth, namely God in man. Starts with this humanity of Christ, this body of his. Now he says he's going to form this new body. It will not be a moral body or a political body, so he has to give it a new name. And the name that has been given to it through the centuries is mystical, to indicate that the unity that binds it together does not come from men. It comes from his spirit, from himself. That was why there had to be a Pentecost, to put a soul into this body, as we will see a little later on. Now these 12 apostles that our Lord gathered to himself were very much like the chemicals in a laboratory. They were very individualistic. They were very much like, as I say, the hydrogen and phosphates and sulfur in a laboratory. In fact, we have in a laboratory 100% of all the chemicals that enter into the constitution of a baby. Why can we not make a baby? Because we lack that vivifying, unifying power, which is a soul. And so the apostles were disparate, disconnected, disjointed. They could not form this body of Christ. They could be formed only by Christ sending his spirit into them. And as through the physical body of our Lord, it was God who taught. It was God who governed. It was God who sanctified. So through this new body of Christ, his church, his new kahal, his new people of God, the new Israel, he will teach, he will govern, he will sanctify. This is the church. You see, it's a long way from an institution. Sometime, pick up the Acts of the Apostles and read the story of the conversion of St. Paul. Now, St. Paul was a member of the old Kahal, old Israel, and he therefore would not accept the revelation of the new

0: howl and he started to persecute the church. The time is well within 10 years after the ascension of our blessed Lord into heaven. That's very important to remember. Now the church is beginning to spread through the entire Roman Empire. And Paul decides to go into Syria and to persecute the church there in Damascus. By this time, the early members of the church were very much disturbed by this learned Saul, for that was his Jewish name. I'm sure that many members of the church in those days must have prayed to the good Lord that he would send a good coronary thrombosis to Paul. And they must have said, "Dear Lord, send us someone to answer Saul." He heard their prayers. He sent someone to answer Saul. He sent Paul. That was his Roman name. So on his way to Damascus, a light shines round about him. He's thrown from his beast. And he hears a voice saying, "Saul, Saul, why persecutest thou me?" Me? Why does our Lord say that? He's in heaven. How can anybody persecute him? No wonder St. Paul asks, "Who art thou?" And our Lord answers, "I am Jesus, whom thou persecutest." Saul must have thought within himself, "After all, I'm only persecuting the members of the church in Damascus. How can I be persecuting you?" How? If someone steps on your foot, do not your lips complain? Someone strikes your body, does not your head protest? Christ, the Son of the living God, is the head of the mystical body, the church. And therefore, when anyone struck that body, they struck him. And that is why our Lord protested. What then is the church? It's the people of God. His kahal. His ecclesia, his body, prolonged through the centuries, in us, his poor members. The church is the mystery of God in the world for the salvation of the world. God love you.
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1: There's a callous argument we hear all the time that's very offensive. I'm curious how you handle this. That it's better to kill a child, to abort a child, than for that child to be born with a handicap or a deformity or to be stuck in a foster care system. How do we respond?
2: Well, acknowledge that what they're really saying is that it's better to eliminate the sufferer than eliminate the suffering. Instead of improving foster care and the adoption process, we should just kill the child? How did killing a child become an act of mercy?
1: And you know what group of people most disagree with this argument? People with disabilities and their parents. Those with disabilities don't like it when people tell them that their lives are not worth living. They don't like it when people tell them that ending their lives is the most compassionate thing someone can do for them. They and their parents would tell you that's the least compassionate act they could ever imagine.
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4: 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I've even seen translation says, for his great love is without end. All beautiful. It goes through this, you know, giving thanks to God. Then it talks about some of the marvelous things that God has done in creation. Then it talks about how God enters into history to save us, right? So now it moves into God and stretching out his hand to save his people.
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Hello and welcome once again to the spiritual legacy of Archbishop Fulton J. Sheen. I'm Father Charles Connor, a priest of the Diocese of Scranton, Pennsylvania. We have been considering, up to this point in the series, Bishop Sheen's writings on the Heavenly Father, the life of all living. And in this episode now, we move from the Father to the second person of the Blessed Trinity, the incarnate Son, Jesus Christ. And this topic will occupy us for some time. I'm very, very grateful, as I mentioned previously, to the Fulton J. Sheen Spiritual Center, located in El Paso, Illinois, the Archbishop's birthplace. And I should mention, too, that for the last 10 years of his life, he was an Archbishop. We've spoken of Father Sheen, Monsignor Sheen, Bishop Sheen. He's known more as Bishop Sheen than by any other title. But for the last 10 years of his life, from 1969 till his death on December 9, 1979 in New York City, he was a titular archbishop. By titular archbishop, we mean that he was not an archbishop actively presiding over an archdiocese. Rather, he was a titular archbishop presiding over a titular or a defunct see, that is to say, a geographic area which once had been a diocese but no longer was. And it was an honorary title given him in the last decade of his life. He was the titular Archbishop of Newport, and Newport is a defunct see in the country of Wales. He was also, for the last 10 years of his life, given the title of an assistant at the pontifical throne. So much was he held in high regard by the Holy Father in Rome. But we're very grateful to the Fulton Sheen Foundation of El Paso, Illinois, and we will be showing you various artifacts, as we have already, throughout the course of this series. We'd like to show you, in this episode, Bishop Sheen's zucchetto. This is his original zucchetto. The zucchetto is the small red skull cap that is worn by the bishop whenever he is offering Mass, whenever he is vested in a cassock or in choir robe, as the case may be. It's the small little, almost looks like a red beanie that bishops wear on their head. And this is an original one that belonged to Archbishop Fulton Sheen. This is on loan to us from the Fulton Sheen Spiritual Center.

El Paso, Illinois. Over the zucchetto, or the skull cap, when a bishop is wearing his formal choir robes, or when he might be, for example, taking part in an academic convocation and wearing the long red ferriola, he would have the skull cap, the small little beanie on his head, and over the skull cap is worn what we call a beretta. And this is an original beretta that belonged to Archbishop Sheen. At one time, every priest wore a beretta when he went out to offer Mass. If he were a priest, it would be a black beretta with a black tassel. If he were a Monsignor, it would be a black beretta with a red tassel. In the case of a bishop or an archbishop, we have a red beretta and a red tassel. This one, as we say, on loan from the Fulton Sheen Spiritual Center in El Paso, Illinois, and it did indeed belong to Archbishop Fulton Sheen. And when you were an altar boy, you could be serving a bishop or a Monsignor or a father, and the priest would come out vested for Mass, and of course he would always hand the altar boy the beretta. And you would have to take, I remember this very well from my altar boy days, you would have to take the beretta in between two fingers, like so, and carry it in this fashion, and place it on the chair on the side of the sanctuary, which was referred to as the sedilia. And of course, at the conclusion of Mass, you took it from the sedilia and handed it back to the celebrant, who in turn put it on his head and processed back into the sacristy after Mass. So you only see berettas worn now usually by bishops and archbishops on formal occasions, but we are very, very honored to have this on loan from the Fulton J. Sheen Spiritual Center in El Paso, Illinois. And we'll be showing you more artifacts of this nature as the series continues. On now to the incarnate Son of God, Jesus Christ, the eternal high priest. He is that eternal high priest, as you know, to whom all other priests are spiritually, sacramentally, and most importantly, ontologically configured. A man ordained to the priesthood of Jesus Christ is ontologically changed in his very being by the indelible character which is given to him at priestly ordination. And Fulton Sheen was one such man. To him, the person of Christ was his very grounding, the reason for his earthly being, the center of his existence. 2 months before he died, in October of 1979, Archbishop Sheen was seated in the sanctuary of St. Patrick's Cathedral in New York for the visit of the late Pope John Paul the Great. And the Holy Father came over to Archbishop Sheen and embraced him amid a throng of applause in St. Patrick's Cathedral. And John Paul the Great said to Fulton Sheen on that occasion, "You have been a loyal and devoted son of the Church. You have written and spoken well of the Lord Jesus." Now, what we want to do in these subsequent episodes is try to analyze how Bishop Sheen spoke so well and wrote so well of the Lord Jesus. He said that our Lord's life and work could best be understood by starting with the yearnings of the pre-Christian world. In other words, if you want to understand Christ and who he is, you go back to the period of human history which predates Christ. The yearnings that people had, they knew not what for, but they were yearning for something. More particularly, they were yearning for someone. And on one particular occasion, during his Emmy Award-winning series, Life is Worth Living, back in the 50s, Bishop Sheen dedicated an entire program to the title of The Yearnings of the Pre-Christian World. And he began to trace this yearning for a Messiah, this yearning for this, for some sort of fulfillment. People did not even know what it was that they were yearning for at times. And to try to prove his point, he went all the way back to Greek culture. The Greeks produced Homer, the great author who gave us the Iliad and the Odyssey. In the Iliad, Homer concentrated on the character of one Hector. Hector, who was the greatest of Trojan heroes, a king who was made great in defeat. And in the book, The Odyssey, Homer introduces us to the character of Penelope. Her story was told. Penelope was a woman whose glory shone forth amid sadness and tragedy. And Bishop Sheen relied on the English classical scholar and classic convert Christopher Hollis. And he emphasized, as Hollis had in his work, the

0: puzzlement of many Greek philosophers over the whole concept of victory in defeat, of honor in suffering. And this is what Sheen wrote. There was really no answer given to this problem until the day of Calvary, when a defeated man hanging on a cross ultimately became the conqueror, and a Mater Dolorosa at the foot of the cross became the queen of Christendom. 5 centuries later, a Greek dramatist, Aeschylus, wrote a book called Prometheus Bound. The main character of that book, Prometheus, is bound to a rock or tied to a rock. The crime he had committed was stealing fire from heaven. And in the course of his bondage being tied to the rock, an eagle swarms down and begins to devour his entrails. A gory sight, no doubt. But as Bishop Sheen noted, this was a symbol of modernity, starved for truth, for ultimate answers, and for lasting peace. One of the other characters in the book Prometheus Bound was the character of Hermes. And Hermes is compelled to address Prometheus, telling him, "Do not expect any sort of an end to this misery until some god appears. Until some god appears and vicariously takes upon himself the sins of humanity." Ancient Hindu cultures were not unaware of this same type of thought. These people, for example, the Hindus, would often offer sacrifice. They would sacrifice lambs to Ekayam, one of their gods. And they would ask the question of Ekayam in prayer, in a prayer form, I should say, "When will the Savior come? When will the Redeemer be among us?" Confucius, the Chinese writer, continued this theme in his writing, believing that someone who would know all things and control all things must someday come. Buddha, who lived more than 500 years before Christ, came into the world and said, "I am not the first Buddha to live on the earth, nor would he be the last." There was one who was coming who would not die, one who was coming who would possess all truth and usher in a kingdom where that truth would prevail. People would know him, Buddha continued, because his name would mean love. Roman civilization produced many examples of yearning, beginning with the orator Cicero, and Cicero's prediction that a king would come whom humanity must recognize in order to be saved. You have the authors Tacitus and Suetonius. They each proclaim the very same theme, much to the consternation, by the way, of the Roman Senate, who centuries before the events that we understand as the Holy Innocents, the Roman Senate passed a piece of legislation depriving all young male children of the right to life. Go out and kill them all. The law at that time was never put into effect because too many of the senators' wives were expecting children. But the great consternation of the Roman people because of the predictions. Horace, the Roman writer, once wrote of a golden world he hoped his readers could escape to, leaving behind the hopeless horrors of reality. And on a much, much more positive note, and a very beautiful note, we have the 4th Eclogue of Virgil, written incidentally to honor Caesar Augustus. And this 4th Eclogue predicted a new generation sent down from heaven. And this new generation sent down from heaven was to be represented by a child yet unborn who would recognize his mother with a smile. The messianic content of this 4th Eclogue of Virgil has never been lost on believers. And it most certainly was not lost that evening on Bishop Sheen as he spoke on life is worth living. Then from Roman civilization, he went to the Hebrew civilization, a civilization destroyed by the king of Babylon in the year 586. In the course of that siege, the king of Babylon took Daniel captive. And the taking of Daniel into captivity was going to prove very, very helpful indeed for the Babylonian king. Stay with us, and we will tell you how it was helpful.
1: The third time, our Lord said,

0: Simon, son of John, do you love me in a natural, human, friendly kind of way? And Peter was sad, because the Lord seemed to doubt the other. But the Lord reached down and took the little love that he had and told him to feed his lambs and feed his sheep.
1: The Babylonian king had a very strange dream, which he asked Daniel to interpret. Daniel listened very carefully to what the king of Babylon told him, and he said that the dream was an omen of the destruction of many worldly kingdoms, a destructive cord that was not going to be repaired until the coming into the world of a Messiah. Well, in very, very convincing fashion on this one particular evening, Bishop Sheen traced for his television audience the various conquests of the pagan world, one after another, until the rise of the Roman Empire onto the world stage. And after he described how Rome had become supreme, the next step in his television program that evening was to speak about the census of the entire world that was commanded by Caesar Augustus. There was no area of the world and no citizen within that area who could escape this census, because Caesar Augustus had in front of him a map, and it was a rather telling map, because the map was titled Orbis Terrarum Imperium Romanum. The whole world, the Roman Empire. Indeed, the Roman Empire did seem to include all that was known of the then world. And in his very characteristic prose style, Bishop Sheen described the world situation. He writes, or rather he spoke, and it was later written into one of the Life is Worth Living books. From the Western Ocean to the Persian Plains, from the frozen north to the edge of the southern desert, the list went out from his hand to every sweating governor and satrap and tetrarch and king. The world is to be brought to unity. The human race had only one capital, Rome, only one master, Caesar, only one language, Latin. Morally, the world was one in its sin and corruption. Materially, it was one, for it had reached the highest peak of organization and unity. There are no longer Medes or Persians, no longer Scythians or barbarians, no longer Greeks or Babylonians. There are only Romans. There are only men. Nations were not awaiting a king, but rather mankind was awaiting a king. Well, little did this bookkeeper of the Tiber, as Bishop Sheen referred to Caesar Augustus, realize that he was fulfilling the ancient prophecy that the Messiah was indeed to be born in Bethlehem. And that was fulfilled when a carpenter in Nazareth read about the census and set out to fulfill the dictums of the law along with his wife, who was with child. It would appear, you know, from this narrative that history rather convincingly proves the coming of Jesus Christ, the Messiah, and who he was. But that, said Bishop Sheen, is very, very far from the truth. One needs a much, much stronger apologetic to try to convince a rational world, especially those who are attracted to the founders of other religions and to their philosophies and to their personalities. One had to, as Bishop Sheen said, line up the claimants. And he began to line up the claimants in a convert instruction class that he gave in Washington, D.C., an apologetic, as it were, for the Catholic faith sometime later. It was true, there were similarities in many world religions. There are natural truths that the mind can grasp. And since a number of these natural truths and general principles are found in so many world religions, many people are inclined to think, what is the difference? Whether one belongs to one world religion or to another, there seems to be little difference. Well, to counter that argument, Bishop Sheen came up with another argument, and he took his argument from the world of art. He said, you might be in an art gallery admiring a wide variety of paintings, and upon examination of the paintings, you would find many similar strokes or paint colors within the paintings. But that does not mean that each and every one of the paintings was painted by the same author. In the same way, he said, though there are similarities in many of the world's religious movements, we cannot from that conclude that God brought all of them into existence as part of his divine plan. Rather, said Sheen, God chose to make a revelation of himself.

in history and to present truths that are above the power of human reason. To convey those truths, the Heavenly Father sent His divine Son into the world at a given moment in time. The founder of no other world religion is as necessary for that religion as Christ is necessary for Christianity. Nor is it possible for people to enter into the kind of a relationship with the founders of other religions that they may enter into with Jesus Christ. Buddhism does not require one to fall in love with Buddha. Only if you become an enlightened one and follow the founder's teachings. Confucius did not demand such intimacy, nor did Muhammad. Moses did not command the people to put their faith in him. Rather, he was one of the instruments that God chose in the development of his covenant with his chosen people. In Christianity, Bishop Sheen very forcefully stressed, one must totally put on the heart, the mind, and the will of the founder and let oneself be totally, totally assimilated into the Christ life. And this is what Sheen wrote. The argument from prophecy is really very simple. Just ask yourself if any founder of a world religion or any innovator of a modern religion was ever pre-announced. His own mother could not have pre-announced 5 years before his exact birth. No one knew Buddha, Confucius, or Muhammad were coming. But all through the centuries, there was some dim expectation that Christ was coming. In fact, said Bishop Sheen, there were 456 prophecies circulated throughout the ancient East about the coming of our blessed Lord into the world. And so with all of this, you could really say that Herod's lack of surprise at the coming of the Messiah at the birth of Christ was understandable. He had heard too many prophecies that the king was coming, the king who was going to be ruler of all mankind. And therefore, a decree went out that all male children under the age of 2 were to be killed. Bishop Sheen, in much of his preaching and teaching, often made reference to that event. And he asks the rhetorical question, if the Tsar of Russia knew that Stalin was coming, would he have said all male children in Russia under the age of 2 should be killed? If the president of Germany knew that Hitler was on the way, would he have issued a similar proclamation for all young male children under the age of 2 in Germany? Obviously not, since these people were not predicted on the stage of world history. Our Lord Himself would confirm these predictions when, at the age of about 30, He went into the synagogue of Nazareth, was handed the scroll upon which was written the prophecy of Isaiah, and told the Jews that on this particular day the prophecy of Isaiah was fulfilled in their hearing. In God's designated time, His Son came born in an obscure stable because there was no place in the room, in the place where travelers lodged. Sheen's commentary on this has become memorable. The inn is the gathering place of public opinion, the focal point of the world's moods, the rendezvous of the worldly, the rallying place of the popular and the successful. But the stable is the place for outcasts, for the ignored, for the forgotten. The world might have expected the Son of God to be born, if He was to be born at all, in an inn. A stable would have been the last place in the world where one would have looked for Him. Divinity is always where one least expects to find it. Our Lord became incarnate in time and in history according to His Father's preordained plan. And we refer to His coming among us as His incarnation. We refer to that incarnation, that birth, as Christmas. In an essay written some dozen years before His death, Sheen further explained the significance of Christmas. Christmas, he writes, is the enfleshment of the eternal person of God, the beginning in time of the human nature of Him who is without beginning or end. When I go to a blackboard and write the word love, the idea of love does not begin to exist at that moment. It already had existence in my mind for years.

0: What actually happens is that love is made chalk and dwells on the blackboard. So too, when Christ took upon himself a manhood from the womb of his mother Mary, the eternal Word was made flesh and dwelt among us. This is why Jesus only once in his life said that he was born, but he immediately added that he came into the world. This is the way he always expressed his eternal person, as coming into the world, because he had eternal pre-existence. He who created the world is born in the world. He who made time is measured by it. Bishop Sheen often reminded his listeners and his readers that Christ was the only one who came into the world to die. You and I come into the world to live, and death is the interruption of our life, much as the life of Socrates was interrupted when he had to take that drink of hemlock, or any other well-known mortal who completes his earthly existence. But with Christ, the death of Christ was imminent. The shadow of the cross was always, always before him. He was God's Son, sent expressly to do the Father's bidding. But how are we to be sure of this? How can we know that he was the Father's Son? How can we know that he was sent into this world expressly to do the bidding of his Father? First of all, said Bishop Sheen, we know by his miracles. They were worked during his public life, and they were a great, great proof. There are 35 of them mentioned in Scripture, three having to do with raising from the dead, 9 with nature, and 23 with healing. And the point of those miracles must be grasped by believing hearts. He worked them as signs to convince men of the fact that he who came to work these miracles was the one who was promised. He never worked a miracle to amaze a multitude, or to satisfy his hunger or thirst, or to obtain a living. He never received money for the things he accomplished. He refused to convert the stones of the wilderness into bread to satisfy his own hunger, or to cause water to gush out of the rock to slake his thirst. Instead,
1: injustice from others.
0: He asked a woman to
1: let down the bucket. Well, we have to unite it with our Lord on the cross in order to use it to purchase our eternal salvation.
2: This is Father Nate Wills. Join me as I reflect upon the Our Father. In the name of the Father, the Son, and the Holy Spirit. Our Father, who art in heaven, hallowed be thy name. What an amazing gift that our Lord invites us to call him our Father. The Lord of all the universe, the creator of everything that we know, calls each one of us to his heart and allows us to call him our Father. Thy kingdom come, thy will be done, on earth as it is in heaven. If you're like me, you'll say thy will be done, but what we mean most of the time is my will be done. This is an act of humility, of letting go of our lives, of our ambitions, of the ways that we see the world should be, and put ourselves and our trust in the hands of God. Give us this day our daily bread. This is an invitation to rely on a daily basis on our God, to give us what we need, and not to build up lives of security, but truly to depend on him for all that we have and all that we are. And forgive us our trespasses as we forgive those who trespass against us. It's an invitation for each one of us to radical forgiveness. We know that holding on to a grudge in our lives, as the old saying goes, is like drinking poison and then waiting for somebody else to die. We know that it affects our heart, our lives, and that we're called to imitate the love and forgiveness that Jesus has for each one of us as we forgive those who trespass against us. And lead us not into temptation, but deliver us from evil. We ask that the Lord would surround each one of us with his protection, with his love, with his angels, that he would deliver us from all harm and keep us holy and living in his sight. Amen. In the name of the Father, and of the Son, and of the Holy Spirit. Amen.
3: I don't know about you, but I need to pray every day in order to stay close to Jesus. I hope you do the same thing. Without prayer, where would you and I be? I see prayer being like oxygen. We need to have constant access to it. That's why St. Paul writes in 1 Thessalonians chapter 5 that we should pray without ceasing. It doesn't mean we never think about anything else. It just means staying tethered to the Lord as best we can.
4: This is Father Paul Sixkaringa. In the name of the Father, and of the Son, and of the Holy Spirit. Amen. Holy Family of Nazareth, we pray today for all mothers who are afraid to be mothers. We pray for those who feel threatened and overwhelmed by their pregnancy. Intercede for them that God may give them the grace to say yes and the courage to go on. May they have the grace to reject the false solution of abortion. We also pray to the sorrowful heart of Mary for all abortionists and all abortion supporters, that they may be converted and recognize the dignity and sanctity of human life. We ask this through Christ our Lord. Amen. In the name of the Father, and of the Son, and of the Holy Spirit. Amen.
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6: Coming up next, an hour of prayer and reflection with the Chaplet of Divine Mercy, Sister Anne Shields, and the Rosary on EWTN, Catholic Talk Radio for Britain and Ireland.

In the name of the Father, and of the Son, and of the Holy Spirit. Amen. Our Father, who art in heaven, hallowed be thy name. Thy kingdom come, thy will be done on earth as it is in heaven. Give us this day our daily bread, and forgive us our trespasses, as we forgive those who trespass against us. And lead us not into temptation, but deliver us from evil. Hail Mary, full of grace, the Lord is with thee. Blessed art thou among women, and blessed is the fruit of thy womb, Jesus. Holy Mary, Mother of God, pray for us sinners now and at the hour of our death. Amen. I believe in God, the Father Almighty, creator of heaven and earth, and in Jesus Christ, his only Son, our Lord, who was conceived by the Holy Spirit, born of the Virgin Mary, suffered under Pontius Pilate, was crucified, died, and was buried. He descended into hell. On the third day he rose again from the dead. He ascended into heaven and is seated at the right hand of God the Father Almighty. From there he will come to judge the living and the dead. I believe in the Holy Spirit, the Holy Catholic Church, the communion of saints, the forgiveness of sins, the resurrection of the body, and life everlasting. Eternal Father, I offer you the body and blood, soul and divinity of your dearly beloved Son, our Lord Jesus Christ, in atonement for our sins and those of the whole world. For the sake of his sorrowful passion, have mercy on us and on the whole world. For the sake of his sorrowful passion, have mercy on us and on the whole world. For the sake of his sorrowful passion, have mercy on us and on the whole world. For the sake of his sorrowful passion, have mercy on us and on the whole world. For the sake of his sorrowful passion, have mercy on us and on the whole world. For the sake of his sorrowful passion, have mercy on us and on the whole world. For the sake of his sorrowful passion, have mercy on us and on the whole world. For the sake of his sorrowful passion, have mercy on us and on the whole world. For the sake of his sorrowful passion, have mercy on us and on the whole world. For the sake of his sorrowful passion, have mercy on us and on the whole world. Eternal Father, I offer you the body and blood, soul and

divinity of your dearly beloved Son, our Lord Jesus Christ, in atonement for our sins and those of the whole world. For the sake of his sorrowful passion, have mercy on us and on the whole world. For the sake of his sorrowful passion, have mercy on us and on the whole world. For the sake of his sorrowful passion, have mercy on us and on the whole world. For the sake of his sorrowful passion, have mercy on us and on the whole world. For the sake of his sorrowful passion, have mercy on us and on the whole world. For the sake of his sorrowful passion, have mercy on us and on the whole world. For the sake of his sorrowful passion, have mercy on us and on the whole world. For the sake of his sorrowful passion, have mercy on us and on the whole world. For the sake of his sorrowful passion, have mercy on us and on the whole world. For the sake of his sorrowful passion, have mercy on us and on the whole world. Eternal Father, I offer you the body and blood, soul and divinity of your dearly beloved Son, our Lord Jesus Christ, in atonement for our sins and those of the whole world. For the sake of his sorrowful passion, have mercy on us and on the whole world. For the sake of his sorrowful passion, have mercy on us and on the whole world. For the sake of his sorrowful passion, have mercy on us and on the whole world. For the sake of his sorrowful passion, have mercy on us and on the whole world. For the sake of his sorrowful passion, have mercy on us and on the whole world. For the sake of his sorrowful passion, have mercy on us and on the whole world. For the sake of his sorrowful passion, have mercy on us and on the whole world. For the sake of his sorrowful passion, have mercy on us and on the whole world. For the sake of his sorrowful passion, have mercy on us and on the whole world. For the sake of his sorrowful passion, have mercy on us and on the whole world. Eternal Father, I offer you the body and blood, soul and divinity of your dearly beloved Son, our Lord Jesus Christ, in atonement for our sins and those of the whole world. For the sake of his sorrowful passion, have mercy on us and on the whole world. For the sake of his sorrowful passion, have mercy on us and on the whole world. For the sake of his sorrowful passion, have mercy on us and on the whole world. For the sake of his sorrowful passion, have mercy on us and on the whole world. For the sake of his sorrowful passion, have mercy on us and on the whole world. For the sake of his sorrowful passion, have mercy on us and on the whole world. For the sake of his sorrowful passion, have mercy on us and on the whole world. For the sake of his sorrowful passion, have mercy on us and on the whole world. For the sake of his sorrowful passion, have mercy on us and on the whole world. For the sake of his sorrowful passion, have mercy on us and on the whole world. Eternal Father, I offer you the body and blood, soul and divinity of your dearly beloved Son, our Lord Jesus Christ, in atonement for our sins and those of the whole world. For the sake of his sorrowful passion, have mercy on us and on the whole world. For the sake of his sorrowful passion, have mercy on us and on the whole world. For the sake of his sorrowful passion, have mercy on us and on the whole world. For the sake of his sorrowful passion, have mercy on us and on the whole world. For the sake of his sorrowful passion, have mercy on us and on the whole world. For the sake of his sorrowful passion, have mercy on us and on the whole world. For the sake of his sorrowful passion, have mercy on us and on the whole world. For the sake of his sorrowful passion, have mercy on us and on the whole world. For the sake of his sorrowful passion, have mercy on us and on the whole world. For the sake of his sorrowful passion, have mercy on us and on the whole world. Holy God, Holy Mighty One, Holy Immortal One, have mercy on us.

0: 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Holy God, Holy Mighty One, Holy Immortal One, have mercy on us and on the whole world.
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3: I'm Father Bernard McGuckian. Join me here in the eternal city of Rome overlooking St. Peter's Square as we continue our series on the Sacred Heart.

Welcome to our program. We're here at the Mother House of the Society of Jesus, popularly known as the Jesuits, here in Rome. The Jesuits have been associated with devotion to the Sacred Heart from very early on, even before the famous revelations to St. Margaret Mary at Paray-le-Monial, in which they were involved through the work of St. Claude La Colombière. The Sacred Heart had loomed large in Jesuit life even 100 years earlier. Here at the Vatican, St. Peter Canisius, known as the secondary apostle of Germany after St. Boniface, a doctor of the church, a man who wrote a marvelous catechism that sustained the faith of people for several hundred years, on the day he made his final vows here at the Vatican, the heart of Jesus appeared to him in an extraordinary revelation. He wrote about it afterwards in his diary. He put it in the form of the prayer he had made that day. Eternal High Priest, in your great goodness it pleased you that I should seek from your apostles confirmation and success for the apostolic blessing I had received. For pilgrims come to pray to them in the Vatican, and there by your power they work miracles. They gave me their blessing too, confirmed my mission to Germany, and it seemed to be promising me their goodwill as apostle of Germany. Then, my Saviour, I seemed to be gazing at the heart of your sacred body with my own eyes. It was as if you opened it to me and told me to drink from it as from a spring, inviting me to draw the waters of salvation from these springs of yours. Then I dared to touch your beloved heart and bury my thirst in it. St. Margaret Mary wrote a letter to her former superior, Mother Somaise, describing an extraordinary revelation she received towards the end of her life. It was on July the 2nd, 1688. She described being in a wonderfully high place. She saw before her the Sacred Heart, beside the Sacred Heart, the Blessed Mother, on the other side, St. Francis de Sales, and St. Claude La Colombière, already 8 years dead at the time. During the centuries, the Sacred Heart has appeared to different people through the years. One French Jesuit, Jean Bainvel, who wrote at the beginning of the 20th century, said that it was as if Jesus was a great poet who gave a little reading of his work to different people. But then a day came when he revealed the whole work, and that was to St. Margaret Mary, as we have seen when we were visiting Paray-le-Monial. Margaret Mary was on her own when Claude died, and she looked around for help outside her monastery. The first one she went to was a young Jesuit priest called Father John Coisey, and she asked him to carry on the work, but she told him, you know, you'll have difficulties, because even within the Jesuit order, they were suspicious of this new devotion. It seemed to be too good to be true. Jean Coisey actually was dismissed from his post as a teacher of theology. He had many difficulties. He wasn't allowed to speak to the young Jesuits at the start. Once again, it was so new and different. But slowly things changed. The Jesuits began to realize, no, this is profound, it is true. But what was very interesting in this whole devotion was that it

dovetailed perfectly with the devotion and spirituality of St. Ignatius of Loyola, the founder of the order. His great prayer was a consecration of oneself. Take and receive, O Lord, all my liberty, my memory, my understanding, and my entire will. Whatever I have or hold, you have given it to me. I give it all back to you and commit it to your care. All I want is your love and your grace. That is a form of consecration. And what Margaret Mary wanted the whole world to do, each individual, each home, each village, each city, each country, indeed the whole universe, was to consecrate itself to the Sacred Heart, knowing that something wonderful would happen. The work of these Jesuit apostles bore fruit, especially within the order, some years later, when one of the Father Generals, Father Ricci, consecrated the whole Society of Jesus to the Sacred Heart, just a few yards from where I'm standing here at the moment. But then a new, darker world was about to break in. The Jesuits, for a series of mysterious reasons, was suppressed from 1773 until 1814. Those were terrible years in Europe. They came back into existence in 1814, and sometime afterwards, they took up the devotion to the Sacred Heart in a new way. It began in France, in a place called Valls. Father Francis Gautrelet got the idea of encouraging young Jesuits during their long years of study to consecrate their studies to the Sacred Heart, because he was firmly convinced that every day of our lives is important, not just the days when we're out apparently doing work. Every moment, and the preparation was an apostolate in itself, to actually study well and hard. So he encouraged young Jesuits to do it. He was followed some time later by another Jesuit, Father Ramiere, who thought that this idea had worked so well with young Jesuits, why not extend it to the whole world? Because all of us have to do quiet work, important work, that will ultimately have an effect in our lives. So they conceived the idea of an apostleship of prayer. And it started there. It has grown quite remarkably through the centuries, all over the world now, today. And many people around the world begin their day with the prayer. O Jesus, through the most pure heart of Mary, I offer you all my prayers, works and sufferings of this day for all the intentions of your divine heart. And then you add this specific intention for the month, the general intention and the missionary intention. Maybe you might think about that prayer and make it a part of your own life, because it will make a great difference to your whole day, and it only takes a few seconds. So the bells of St. Peter's are now ringing, so we'll take a short break. See you when we come back. Before the break, I shared with you the daily prayer of the Apostleship of Prayer. Now, that is a profound, simple, easily understandable expression of devotion to the Sacred Heart. And the wonderful promises that we mentioned when we're in Paralimonial that come from devotion to the Sacred Heart are inestimable. They can change the lives of individuals, families. They would even change countries if people would embrace them. I would like to remind you of the wonderful promises made to St. Margaret Mary. And what was distinctive about the revelations to St. Margaret Mary, they were not for herself. Some of the great mystics received revelations that were to help them personally grow in holiness. Margaret Mary's were for all the world, for the whole human race. So one of the first promises was, I will give them all the graces necessary in their state of life. Now, each one of us has got a calling, a vocation in life. Vocation is calling, from the Latin vocare, come. And you can only really have a vocation, or it only makes sense if you believe that there's somebody calling, that there is a God calling, there's somebody that is interested in you personally. He called you from nothingness into existence, from your mother's womb into this world, from childhood to adolescence,

those near and dear to us. And Jesus implies that it is a gift. And a gift is not something that you give yourself. A gift is something you receive. We don't talk about being given a gift of our wages at the end of the week. We're paid our wages, but we receive gifts. Peace is one of those gifts from the heart of Christ Himself. I will comfort them in all their afflictions, because there's nothing that can happen to you that God has not foreseen and understands and wants to encourage you. For every pain that we must bear, for every burden, every care, there is a reason. For every grief that bows the head, for every teardrop that is shed, there is a reason. For every hurt, for every plight, for every lonely, pain-racked night, there is a reason. But if we trust God as we should, all will work out for our good. He knows the reason. He knows what you're going through, and He's given you the grace and the strength to live through it, because one day it's going to produce an eternity of happiness. I will be their secure refuge during life, and above all, in death. Times we all need a refuge. We want to run for cover. It's a normal, natural instinct of a human being. And He has promised that I will be their refuge. You needn't look for it in alcohol, or in nicotine, or in other more serious things. You'll find it in the heart of Christ. And then the promise, I will be their secure refuge at death. When nothing else matters, then He will be there. Other friends may leave us, He won't. And then the great promise, I will bestow abundant blessings upon all their undertakings, not just their religious undertakings, all their ordinary choices, their businesses, their jobs, their work, their study. Sinners shall find in my heart the source and infinite ocean of mercy. It's an appeal to all. There's no sin so awful or terrible that cannot be forgiven. All that the Lord is looking for is a spark of love in our hearts. And that little spark can start a flame that will burn away all the sins and all the mistakes of our lives. There's the promise to all of us, and we're all sinners. Tepid souls shall become fervent. Tepid. I only heard my mother quote one piece of scripture in all her years. My mother read the scriptures, prayed them, and lived them. But the only one she quoted to me was from the Apocalypse. I would rather that you were either hot or cold, but because you're lukewarm, I spit you out of my mouth. That must have made a very big impression on my mother as a young woman, because she only said it twice in her life to me, and each time she seemed moved. My mother was a lover of the Sacred Heart, and I'd say she became very fervent because of her love of the Sacred Heart. Fervent souls shall mount quickly to great perfection, that is, they'll become full of love, concern for others. It will express itself in being men and women for others. And we've all got to be men and women for others. The Father General of the Jesuits spoke in my home country of Ireland last year, and he made an appeal. He said, Catholics have got to be Catholics for Protestants, and Protestants have got to become Protestants for Catholics. So we're all men and women for others. And that is the way to high perfection, love. Then a very simple promise. I will bless every place in which the image of my heart shall be exposed and honored. And there has been a long tradition all over Europe, South America, Africa, Asia, all over the world, North America, Canada, of putting up a simple emblem, a picture of the heart of Christ in the home. One Belgian Jesuit told me on one occasion that outside their homes in his small village during the Second World War, everybody had a picture of the Sacred Heart outside the door. The whole village was protected in the middle of all that maelstrom. So it's an expression of our faith, a simple expression.
We want to get the best art we have, but if there isn't the best art in the round, then we make the most of what we have. Because Margaret Mary wasn't too worried

early on about the quality of the art. All she wanted was to get the heart up. And she said, he said to her, I will reign in spite of all my enemies. I will give to priests the gift of touching the most hardened hearts. One of the great privileges of a priest is to offer the reconciliation of God to those who are sorry. It's not magic. Sorrow, the flip side of the coin of love, is a gift of God. So we ask the Sacred Heart, Heart of Jesus, on fire with love for me, inflame my heart with love for thee. And that will set all of us on a course to forgiveness, salvation. Those who promote this devotion shall have their names written in my heart, never to be effaced. Margaret Mary's prayer from 3 days after the Sacred Heart appeared to her was, may my name also be written in thee, O Book of Life, and may I ever be a victim consecrated to your glory, ever burning with the flames of thy pure love, and entirely penetrated with it for all eternity. The Heart of Jesus is the famous Book of Life that we all want our names written in. And then the 12th promise. I promise you in the excessive mercy of my heart that my all-powerful love will grant to all who communicate on the first Friday in 9 consecutive months the grace of final penitence. They shall not die outside my grace, nor without receiving their sacraments. My divine heart shall be their safe refuge in this last moment. Here is a promise simply made to those who are faithful and who do their best. And you know, to keep going over 9 months to church on a day that's not a Sunday, which is not a day of obligation, to go freely is an indication of very, very good will. Teresa of Lisieux said one time, the thing that Satan hates most is good will. He can do nothing with it. So if you have the goodwill to go out of your way to go 9 months consecutively on a Friday to receive communion, you're glorifying God and you're pleasing Him, and He won't let you down. Devotion to the Sacred Heart forms a very large part of the spiritual lives of many, many of the men and women and priests and sisters who come from all over the world to pray at the tomb of Peter and Paul. The late Pope John Paul II himself gave a wonderful example to all of us after he had been shot in St. Peter's Square. After he came out of the anesthetic after the operation, the first thing he did in the hospital was to begin singing the litany of the Sacred Heart in Latin. And the whole hospital and everybody there joined in with him. He had a profound love for the Sacred Heart. Some years afterwards, when he had survived the attempt on his life and his health was somewhat better, he communicated to the Jesuits his desire that they would really work hard at promoting devotion to the Sacred Heart. What he wrote to them was, I desire that you pursue with persevering action the spread of the Heart of Christ, and that you be always ready to lend effective help to my brothers in the episcopate in order to promote this everywhere, taking care to find means most appropriate to present it and put it in practice so the people of today, with their mentality and their sensitivity, may find in it a true response to their questions and expectations. Thanks so much for watching. I hope you've enjoyed it. And now I want to leave you with my blessing. May the blessing of Almighty God, Father, Son, and Holy Spirit descend upon you and remain with you forever.

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1: The year 354 AD. Aurelius Augustinus Hipponensis is born in North Africa. He is introduced to Manichaeism, a false religion combining paganism, Gnosticism, and Christianity. At the young age of 20, the young Augustine, as he is known, finishes his academic studies in Carthage and becomes a professor of rhetoric. Inner turmoil drives him to Milan, where he meets Ambrose, Bishop of Milan. The Christian content and rhetorical brilliance of Ambrose's sermons amaze and deeply impress Augustine. In 386 AD, Augustine converts to Christianity, aided by his mother Monica's unceasing prayers. In 391 AD, he is ordained a priest and later elected Bishop of Hippo.
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0: The Glorious Mysteries of the Holy Rosary with Mother Angelica and the nuns of Our Lady of the Angels Monastery.
1: In the name of the Father, and of the Son, and of the Holy Spirit.
2: Amen.
1: I believe in God, the Father Almighty, Creator of heaven and earth, and in Jesus Christ, His only Son, our Lord, who was conceived by the Holy Spirit, born of the Virgin Mary, suffered under Pontius Pilate, was crucified, died, and was buried. He descended into hell. The third day He rose again from the dead. He ascended into heaven and sits at the right hand of God, the Father Almighty, from whence He shall come to judge the living and the dead.

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0: Hail Mary, full of grace, the Lord is with thee. Blessed art thou among women, and blessed is the fruit of thy womb, Jesus.
1: Holy Mary, Mother of God, pray for us sinners now and at the hour of our death. Amen.
0: Hail Mary, full of grace, the Lord is with thee. Blessed art thou among women, and blessed is the fruit of thy womb, Jesus.
1: Holy Mary, Mother of God, pray for us sinners now and at the hour of our death. Amen.
0: Hail Mary, full of grace, the Lord is with thee. Blessed art thou amongst women, and blessed is the fruit of thy womb, Jesus.
1: Holy Mary, Mother of God, pray for us sinners now and at the hour of our death. Amen.
0: Glory be to the Father, and to the Son, and to the Holy Spirit.
2: As it was in the beginning, is now, and ever shall be, world without end. Amen.
0: The first glorious mystery, the resurrection.
3: All the trials, sufferings, heartaches, and disappointments will seem as nothing compared to the glory your sufferings merited for us. They shall all seem like a dream, and the vision of your face will fill our souls with exquisite joy.
0: Our Father, who art in heaven, hallowed be thy name. Thy kingdom come, thy will be done on earth as it is in heaven.
1: Give us this day our daily bread, and forgive us our trespasses, as we forgive those who trespass against us. And lead us not into temptation, but deliver us from evil. Amen.
0: Hail Mary, full of grace, the Lord is with thee. Blessed art thou among women, and blessed is the fruit of thy womb, Jesus.
1: Holy Mary, Mother of God, pray for us sinners now and at the hour of our death. Amen.
0: Hail Mary, full of grace, the Lord is with thee. Blessed art thou amongst women, and blessed is the fruit of thy womb, Jesus.
1: Holy Mary, Mother of God, pray for us sinners now and at the hour of our death.
0: Hail Mary, full of grace, the Lord is with thee. Blessed art thou amongst women, and blessed is the fruit of thy womb, Jesus.
1: Holy Mary, Mother of God, pray for us sinners now and at the hour of our death. Amen.
0: Hail Mary, full of grace, the Lord is with thee. Blessed art thou among women, and blessed is the fruit of thy womb, Jesus.
1: Holy Mary, Mother of God, pray for us sinners now and at the hour of our death. Amen.
0: Hail Mary, full of grace, the Lord is with thee. Blessed art thou among women, and blessed is the fruit of thy womb, Jesus.

0: the Lord is with thee. Blessed art thou amongst women, and blessed is the fruit of thy womb, Jesus.
1: Holy Mary, Mother of God, pray for us sinners now and at the hour of our death. Amen.
0: Glory be to the Father, and to the Son, and to the Holy Spirit.
1: As it was in the beginning, is now, and ever shall be, world without end. Amen.
0: O my Jesus,
1: forgive us our sins, save us from fires of hell, and lead all souls to heaven, especially those who most need thy mercy.
0: The second glorious mystery, the Ascension.
2: Dear Jesus, we want to rise above the demands of our emotions and have the courage to live in spirit and truth. Grant us the faith that is always aware of the invisible reality, the hope that trusts in your promises, and the love that seeks not itself.
0: Our Father, who art in heaven, hallowed be thy name. Thy kingdom come, thy will be done on earth as it is in heaven.
1: Give us this day our daily bread, and forgive us our trespasses, as we forgive those who trespass against us. And lead us not into temptation, but deliver us from evil. Amen.
0: Hail Mary, full of grace, the Lord is with thee. Blessed art thou among women, and blessed is the fruit of thy womb, Jesus.

0: with thee. Blessed art thou amongst women, and blessed is the fruit of thy womb, Jesus.
1: Holy Mary, Mother of God, pray for us sinners now and at the hour of our death. Amen.
0: Hail Mary, full of grace, the Lord is with thee. Blessed art thou among women, and blessed is the fruit of thy womb, Jesus.
1: Holy Mary, Mother of God, pray for us sinners now and at the hour of our death. Amen.
0: Hail Mary, full of grace, the Lord is with thee. Blessed art thou amongst women, and blessed is the fruit of thy womb, Jesus.
1: Holy Mary, Mother of God, pray for us sinners now and at the hour of our death. Amen.
0: Hail Mary, full of grace, the Lord is with thee. Blessed art thou among women, and blessed is the fruit of thy womb, Jesus.
1: Holy Mary, Mother of God, pray for us sinners now and at the hour of our death. Amen.
0: Hail Mary, full of grace, the Lord is with thee. Blessed art thou amongst women, and blessed is the fruit of thy womb, Jesus.
1: Holy

0: blessed is the fruit of thy womb, Jesus.
1: Holy Mary, Mother of God, pray for us sinners now and at the hour of our death. Amen.
0: Hail Mary, full of grace, the Lord is with thee. Blessed art thou amongst women, and blessed is the fruit of thy womb, Jesus.
1: Holy Mary, Mother of God, pray for us sinners now and at the hour of our death. Amen.
0: Hail Mary, full of grace, the Lord is with thee. Blessed art thou among women, and blessed is the fruit of thy womb, Jesus.
1: Holy Mary, Mother of God, pray for us sinners now and at the hour of our death. Amen.
0: Hail Mary, full of grace, the Lord is with thee. Blessed art thou among women, and blessed is the fruit of thy womb, Jesus.
1: Holy Mary, Mother of God, pray for us sinners, now and at the hour of our death. Amen.
0: Glory be to the Father, and to the Son, and to the Holy Spirit.
1: As it was in the beginning, is now, and ever shall be, world without end. Amen.
0: O my Jesus,
2: forgive us our sins, save us from the fires of hell, and lead all souls to heaven, especially those in most need of your mercy.
0: The third glorious mystery, the descent of the Holy Spirit.
3: Holy Spirit, give to us an increase of your gifts and the grace that assures your presence in our souls.
0: Our Father, who art in heaven, hallowed be thy name. Thy kingdom come, thy will be done, on earth as it is in heaven.
1: Give us this day our daily bread, and forgive us our trespasses, as we forgive those who trespass against us. And lead us not into temptation, but deliver us from evil. Amen.
0: Hail Mary, full of grace, the Lord is with thee. Blessed art thou among women, and blessed is the fruit of thy womb, Jesus.
1: Holy Mary, Mother of God, pray for us sinners now and at the hour of our death. Amen.
0: Hail Mary, full of grace, the Lord is with thee. Blessed art thou amongst women, and blessed is the fruit of thy womb, Jesus.

0: Blessed art thou amongst women, and blessed is the fruit of thy womb, Jesus.
1: Holy Mary, Mother of God, pray for us sinners, now and at the hour of our death. Amen.
0: Hail Mary, full of grace, the Lord is with thee. Blessed art thou among women, and blessed is the fruit of thy womb, Jesus.
1: Holy Mary, Mother of God, pray for us sinners now and at the hour of our death. Amen.
0: Hail Mary, full of grace, the Lord is with thee. Blessed art thou among women, and blessed is the fruit of thy womb, Jesus.
1: Holy

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1: Holy Mary, Mother of God, pray for us sinners now and at the hour of our death. Amen.
0: Hail Mary, full of grace, the Lord is with thee. Blessed art thou among women, and blessed is the fruit of thy womb, Jesus.

0: The Lord is with thee. Blessed art thou amongst women, and blessed is the fruit of thy womb, Jesus.
1: Holy Mary, Mother of God, pray for us sinners now and at the hour of our death. Amen.
0: Hail Mary, full of grace, the Lord is with thee. Blessed art thou amongst women, and blessed is the fruit of thy womb, Jesus.

0: Lord is with thee. Blessed art thou amongst women, and blessed is the fruit of thy womb, Jesus.
1: Holy Mary, Mother of God, pray for us sinners now and at the hour of our death. Amen.
0: Glory be to the Father, and to the Son, and to the Holy Spirit.
1: As it was in the beginning, is now, and ever shall be, world without end. Amen.
0: O my Jesus,
1: forgive us our sins, save us from the fires of hell, and lead all souls to heaven, especially those who most need thy mercy.
0: The fourth glorious mystery, the Assumption.
2: Dear Mary, Queen and Mother, let your assumption into heaven give us the assurance and courage to be Christians in word and deed. Let us rise above the things of this world, so that our thoughts may be with you in heaven.
0: Our Father, who art in heaven, hallowed be thy name, thy kingdom come, thy will be done on earth as it is in heaven.
1: Give us this day our daily bread.
0: Full of grace, the Lord is with thee. Blessed art thou amongst the women, and blessed is the fruit of thy womb, Jesus.
1: Holy Mary, Mother of God, pray for us sinners now and at the hour of our death. Amen.
0: Hail Mary, full of grace, the Lord is with thee. Blessed art thou amongst women, and blessed is the fruit of thy womb, Jesus.
1: Holy Mary,
0: full of grace, the Lord is with thee. Blessed art thou amongst women, and blessed is the fruit of thy womb, Jesus.

0: amongst women, and blessed is the fruit of thy womb, Jesus.
1: Holy Mary, Mother of God, pray for us sinners now and at the hour of our death. Amen.
0: Hail Mary, full of grace, the Lord is with thee. Blessed art thou amongst women, and blessed is the fruit of thy womb, Jesus.
1: Holy Mary, Mother of God, pray for us sinners now and at the hour of our death. Amen.
0: Hail Mary, full of grace, the Lord is with thee. Blessed art thou amongst women, and blessed is the fruit of thy womb, Jesus.

0: Lord is with thee. Blessed art thou amongst women, and blessed is the fruit of thy womb, Jesus.
1: Holy Mary, Mother of God, pray for us sinners now and at the hour of our death. Amen.
0: Hail Mary, full of grace, the Lord is with thee. Blessed art thou among women, and blessed is the fruit of thy womb, Jesus.
1: Holy Mary, Mother of God, pray for us sinners now and at the hour of our death. Amen.
0: Glory be to the Father, and to the Son, and to the Holy Spirit.
1: As it was in the beginning, is now, and ever shall be, world without end. Amen.
0: O my Jesus,
1: forgive us our sins, save us from the fires of hell, and lead all souls to heaven.
0: The fifth glorious mystery, the coronation.
2: Dear Mother, the justice of God was not satisfied with reuniting your body and soul. So your divine Son, King and Lord, deigned to crown you as Queen of heaven and earth.
0: Our Father, who art in heaven, hallowed be thy name, thy kingdom come, thy will be done on earth as it is in heaven.
1: Give us this day our daily bread, and forgive us our trespasses, as we forgive those who trespass against us. And lead us not into temptation, but deliver us from evil. Amen.
0: Hail Mary, full of grace, the Lord is with thee. Blessed art thou among women, and blessed is the fruit of thy womb, Jesus.
1: Holy Mary, Mother of God, pray for us sinners now and at the hour of our death. Amen.
0: Hail Mary, full of grace, the Lord is with thee. Blessed art thou among women, and blessed is the fruit of thy womb, Jesus.
1: Holy Mary, Mother of God, pray for us sinners now and at the hour of our death. Amen.
0: Hail Mary, full of grace, the Lord is with thee. Blessed art thou among women, and blessed is the fruit of thy womb, Jesus.
1: Holy Mary, Mother of God, pray for us sinners now and at the hour of our death. Amen.
0: Hail Mary, full of grace, the Lord is with thee. Blessed art thou among women, and blessed is the fruit of thy womb, Jesus.
1: Holy Mary, Mother of God, pray for us sinners, now and at the hour of our death. Amen.
0: Hail Mary, full of grace, the Lord is with thee. Blessed art thou amongst women, and blessed is the fruit of thy womb, Jesus.
1: Holy Mary, Mother of God, pray for us sinners now and at the hour of our death. Amen.
0: Hail Mary, full of grace, the Lord is with thee. Blessed art thou amongst women, and blessed is the fruit of thy womb, Jesus.

0: Thy womb, Jesus.
1: Holy Mary, Mother of God, pray for us sinners now and at the hour of our death. Amen.
0: Hail Mary, full of grace, the Lord is with thee. Blessed art thou amongst women, and blessed is the fruit of thy womb, Jesus.
1: Holy Mary, Mother of God, pray for us sinners now and at the hour of our death. Amen.
0: Glory be to the Father, and to the Son, and to the Holy Spirit.
1: As it was in the beginning, is now, and ever shall be, world without end. Amen.
0: O my Jesus,
1: forgive us our sins, save us from the fires of hell, and lead all souls to heaven, especially those who most need thy mercy.
0: Hail, Holy Queen.

0: Pray for us, Holy Mother of God.
1: That we may be worthy of the promises of Christ.
0: Let us pray. O God,
1: whose only begotten Son, by his life, death, and resurrection, has purchased for us the rewards of eternal life, grant us, beseech you, that we may take upon these mysteries of the most holy Virgin, of the blessed Virgin Mary, we may imitate what they contain, and obtain what they promise, through the same Christ our Lord. Amen.
0: May the divine assistance remain always with us. In the name of the Father, and the Son, and the Holy Spirit.
2: Amen. 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

0: This is EWTN Daily Saint, where each story reminds us that holiness is possible in every age. In late 18th century Korea, St. Andrew Kim Taegon's family learned the Catholic faith from books and passed it down to their children, despite having no access to Catholic priests. Andrew's father was a Christian martyr, and Andrew left the country to study the faith, becoming the first native Catholic priest. St. Paul Chung Hosang was a lay leader who helped guide these early Christians during severe persecution. He repeatedly petitioned for priests to be sent to Korea, risking his life to keep the hidden church alive. Andrew was among the first priests to arrive in Korea. Andrew, Paul, and 101 companions were executed between 1839 and 1867 for refusing to renounce their faith. Canonized as a group called the Korean Martyrs, they established the Catholic Church in Korea. May the life of Saints Andrew Kim Taegon, Paul Chung Hosang, and companions inspire you to grow closer to Christ today. Saints Andrew, Paul, and companions, pray for us. To sign up for the Daily Saint emails, please visit EWTN.com/Daily Saint.
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1: Hello, I'm Father Mitch Pacwa, and welcome to EWTN Live, where we bring you guests from all around the world. Our guest tonight is here to share with us how the superficial theories of Western elite people are harming all of us. But they are especially harming the poor and the vulnerable. Our guest also shines a spotlight on what he calls the vital virtues. These vital virtues are keys for success. They are used by all races and all cultures. If they're not used, there's failure. He is the author of a brand new book called War on Virtue: How the Ruling Class is Killing the American Dream. Please welcome my friend and the president of the Catholic League for Religious and Civil Rights, Mr. Bill Donahue. Bill, how the heaven are you?
2: I'm doing well, and I'm doing better now that I'm looking at you. Thank you for having me on.
1: Oh, it's great as always. Great as always. You know, you had asked me to do a book blurb on this some months ago when it was still in the publication stage. And I've reread it, you know, for this program. And in the rereading of it, I like it even more. You know, it's that one of these books that is so chocker full of important data, information, and facts, as well as clear thinking, that one is improved by rereading it. So I want to thank you for writing this, first of all.
2: Thank you so much for your kind words.
1: Well, it's true words. That's the important part. First of all, let's set up the issue. I want to talk about the virtues that are necessary. But first, what is the problem that you see? How do you describe the problem of the lack of virtue, this war on virtue that is destroying Western society? What's happening?
2: Well, we've moved away from our Judeo-Christian roots. And starting in the 1960s, a militant secularism overwhelmed the Western world and certainly the United States. Mm-hmm. And now we're down to the idea that everybody can make up his own idea of right and wrong. There's no such thing as truth and the like. Now, that kind of left-wing ideology was true in the arts and education, in the media and the entertainment industry, amongst legal activist organizations. What's happened in recent times is it got much worse. We now have the specter of virtually all the elites, the ones who are the decision makers, even in the Joint Chiefs of Staff, in the military, the healthcare industry. We certainly see it in some of the churches, for that matter. But we see it in the corporate 500, where it never used to be that way. But now the left-wing ideology is overwhelmed people. And the ruling class, is this. They don't believe in the necessity of the vital virtues except for them and their own children. And they are certainly working to undermine them for everybody else. And just so that the viewers understand, by the vital virtues, I mean what I regard as a sociologist, having studied this, the three most important virtues that make for academic excellence and economic success. They would be self-discipline, or what's also known as self-control or impulse control. You have to exercise personal responsibility. And the third one would be perseverance, or what psychologists would call grit. If you are imbued, if you inculcate those virtues into any young person, they are likely to be a success. And I don't care whether you're a piano player or you're an athlete or you're a doctor. If you can exercise perseverance, personal responsibility, and self-control, you're going to be a success. And what we're doing in this country, instead of nurturing these virtues, the elites, the ruling class, the decision makers are undermining them.
1: One of the points you bring out is something I have talked a lot about, is that those virtues are not taught in schools. Those virtues are taught at home. Two parents who know you, or in some cases it is only one parent, you know, for a variety of reasons, with widowhood and other problems. But if the parent who knows the child inculcates those virtues and demands that a child grow into those virtues, then the kid will acquire them. But you don't get them by roaming the streets.
2: It no, you don't. And you're right. You can come from a one-parent family, as I did. There's a certain handicap there, but quite frankly, the gold standard, and this is what the ruling class is working against, the gold standard is father and a mother. I didn't say two parents. I said a father and a mother. That's what the nuclear family is. But yet they're teaching in the schools that it's not really true that there's a gold standard. They're teaching Black Lives Matter came out and said we should destroy the nuclear family.
1: Yep.
2: The Smithsonian Institute on African American History and Culture says it's a joke that there's a right and a wrong family. Every family will do. No, that's working against them. And then nobody suffers more than African Americans when you tell them that the one-parent family is just as good as the two-parent families. The four demographic groups, Father Mitch, that I point out that have succeeded the most in education and in terms of the workplace are Jews and Mormons and Nigerians, Jews, Asians, Mormons and Nigerians. Now, two of those groups, the Nigerians and the Asians, are quote, people of color. So it's not racism and discrimination that is holding everybody back. If you come from an intact two-parent family, and that is true of a lot of Black families, and those kids do well, and they're not a problem with the law, you're going to do well. But we're disparaging, instead of nurturing and celebrating the nuclear family, we're working against it. And that to me, is absolutely insufferable.
1: In fact, between 1910 and 1950, African Americans had a lower rate of out-of-wedlock birth than did Caucasians. That's census data. And it was in the 1950s, as the Aid to Dependent Children program was meant to help Blacks in the post-war period, especially up north, as that came in, it gave a disincentive for fathers to stay with the mothers of their children and their children. And between 1950 and 1960, the Black rate of out-of-wedlock birth went from 4% to 16%. And from 1960 to today, it's gone from 16% to, in 2020, it's 78%.
2: And you're absolutely right.
1: The result has been a catastrophe of poverty and failure to finish school for the children in those single parent homes.
2: You're absolutely right. Even though the slavery was not fair to Blacks, no question about it, and racial discrimination, the Black family was fairly resilient throughout the heyday of slavery and Jim Crow and up until around the 1950s. When you get into the 1960s, you have a Black unemployment rate of 4% and an overall unemployment rate of 3.5%. So we don't have an economic crisis. The 60s is a period of affluence. Why then did the welfare state explode? You can understand why people went on welfare during the Depression. There was an economic driver for that. But in the 1960s, the economy was good. The only way you understand this is to understand that the ruling class had basically given up on Black people. They didn't treat them as equals. They wanted to push them across the finish line. And I'm very specific about this. Francis Fox Piven and Richard Cloward, two Columbia professors, husband and wife couple, use Blacks as pawns in their political game. They intentionally wanted to get every Black they could find in New York on welfare for the express purpose. I'm not making this up. It's all detailed in the book. For the express purpose of having New York City go bankrupt then the federal government would create socialism. So they're just using blacks. They broke up the family, used them as political tools. And that's the disgrace of what's going on here. Yes, there were some people who made some bad decisions trying to help out blacks sincerely, had good intentions. But it's not all good intentions. Some people knew exactly what they were doing. They had malicious motives, is what I'm saying.
1: And the antidote will not be more of the government trying to do the programs. The antidote is what we see with the growing middle class in, like you mentioned, Nigerian families, Asian families, and Mormons and Jews. That you have two cultures that are strongly family-oriented, and then you have two minority religious groups who are also family-oriented.
2: Yes.
1: And they communicate these virtues to their children, and they succeed tremendously. And the sad thing is that they are targeted because of success. It's the tall poppy syndrome. If one poppy grows up taller than the rest, you cut off its head. That's the wrong approach. It's rather we learn from the success how to become more successful. That's what we'd like to see.
2: Just take one of those four groups, Asians. All right, they come over here. They don't understand the English language. Within a generation, their kid is the valedictorian. Why? Because they come from intact two-parent families, and no group, no demographic group in American society does more homework per day than Asians. They're number one. African Americans are in last place because you come from one-parent families, and it's difficult in that kind of situation. Now, the Asians will work with their kids. They'll make them practice self-discipline. They'll make them learn the violin not because they want them to become musical stars in Carnegie Hall. But if you practice the violin, you're likely to develop a good work ethic. If you develop a good work ethic, it'll show up with homework. And that's how you become a success. Now, we should be teaching everybody that Jews and Asians and Nigerians and Mormons are the role model. Instead, we're discriminating against Asians because they're doing too well in the Ivy League schools. They're doing too well right here in New York City, according to what they're saying, because they're filling all the better slots in the high achievement public schools here. Instead of saying, let's have everybody clear the bar, we're lowering the bar for everybody, and we're holding back with quotas Asians because they're too successful, along with a lot of non-Asians. It's a disgrace.
1: The other thing that there was a study done in Chicago in a school that had gone from Appalachian white to African American and then to Vietnamese Cambodian Hmong. So the neighborhood changed. And with the Appalachian whites and the black population, the school, when it was a Jewish school, before that even, it was the number one school in the city. It went way down with the Appalachian whites and the African Americans, but became number one again with the Asian kids. And what they found as a factor is, since the parents didn't know English, the oldest kid would teach the next oldest to help him with the homework. And then that kid would teach the next youngest all the way down the line. And by learning to teach their younger siblings, they learned it better. As every teacher knows, when you teach something, you learn it better yourself. And that process of the kids sitting around the table doing homework and helping each other makes a huge difference. And that discipline and giving to your family made for tremendous success.
2: And I agree totally. And no group has suffered more at the hands of the ruling class than African Americans. Oh, yes, the white, well-educated liberals will say, no, we're on the side of blacks. No, they're working against them. They're not nurturing the vital virtues. I worked in Spanish Harlem in the 1970s in a black and Puerto Rican neighborhood. I saw the difficulty the kids had, but you know what? I helped them to clear the bar. I didn't drop the bar for them. And when I went on to the college professor in Pittsburgh, I was the faculty advisor to the basketball team, worked closely with the African-American kids, the boys and the girls. And again, I looked at them as equals. But the problem is, as I point out, and this goes back to the 1850s, the very first sociologist in America, the first book, was a book written by a guy by the name of George Fitzhugh. And George Fitzhugh said he was pro-black. He was a left-wing progressive. He was also in favor of slavery because he said blacks can't compete against whites in a market economy, so we might as well keep them down on the farm because they're too stupid to make it on their own, and they are the happiest people on earth because everything is taken care of. That's the real white racism. I mentioned him in the 1850s because in the late 19th century, early 20th, Richard Ely, a famous progressive, said pretty much the same thing. Fast forward to 1988, Charles Murray from the American Enterprise Institute says, we are looking at the coming of the custodial democracy, where the white ruling class will become the custodians taking care of black people because they don't treat them as equals. They don't allow them to succeed. And they're going to be like this paternalistic overlords, just the way we treat the Indians. This is a patronizing, condescending, white liberal racism that is driving the problem. They'll say, oh, no, we're on the side of blacks. Don't believe them for a moment.
1: No, it's the other thing that concerns me, as the family is encouraged to break down, as the array of sexual misbehaviors increases, and as the breakdown of sexual discipline, like you had said, one of the things that is very important is delayed gratification, and that applies to the sexual urges, so that you wait until marriage and you have this, you know, well-ordered society called family. That is all discouraged, and as a result, the elite people stay very wealthy, mm-hmm. and the middle class falls apart and gets poor and becomes easier to control.
2: Yeah, and one of the, I'm glad you mentioned that, Father, because one of the things I do in the book, again, I give attribution, I have a lot of footnotes. People will be surprised when they read how the ruling class, not every one of them, but too many of them, of these elite decision makers, they're actually thrashing the family. They're actually working against the vital creatures. They're discouraging people from being successful. And you have to begin to wonder, what kind of an agenda do you have? And why is it so popular in the schools to thrash the nuclear family and to say there is no blue chip family? I look at the sociological data done by serious sociologists, and we know that there is a nuclear family that is a blue chip. And they're trying to say, no, every alternative family, gay families, alternatives, cohabitation, and the like. No. There's no substitute for it. And the ruling class should be encouraging and nurturing it. Instead, they're actually teaching in the schools to discourage it, to trash it, to disparage it. It's mind-boggling.
1: Well, especially, you know, I do some work in prisons, you know, not a lot, but some. And I see it, and people across the country and prison chaplains I've spoken

0: biggest indicator.
1: You know, to that end, and I do this because it's a true story, and I do it because I want to convince people it's not a matter of race that black men are more likely to be involved in crime. I come from a one-parent family. My father left me when I was a child and never really got to know him and abandoned me in every single way. My grandparents from Ireland came over to the Bronx and then to Long Island and raised me. My mother worked nights as a nurse. I never saw her during the week. And so I was always in trouble. So if the Catholic school that I went to, you either got an S for satisfactory in conduct or you got a U. I never saw an S in the 8 years in kindergarten and 9 years once. And then my mother sent me to a Catholic boarding school, figured that might straighten me up. They almost threw me out. I was suspended for conduct for grades, got thrown out of college. And I finally grew up when I got to be in the Air Force and then went on to get a PhD and the like. My point is this. Yeah, boys need fathers. I'm not saying girls don't. But boys in particular need fathers to discipline them. And when you have the average is right now, 70% of black kids are raised in a one-parent family by a mother. And in some neighborhoods, it's 80% and 90%. Of the entire neighborhood without a father. That's the real problem we have to address. Do you ever hear the great white and, for that matter, black leaders? I quote a number of black scholars in the book who are all good. They see it. But what about the big names that are out there? They don't talk about this. Everything is about racism, systemic racism and the like and whatnot. Look, the average white guy couldn't tell the difference between a guy from Harlem or a Nigerian. How come the Nigerians, if they're victims of racism and discrimination, some of them may be, how come they do so well? Okay? The answer is because they come from intact families, father and mother families. And so the family is the critical one, particularly explaining incivility amongst males.
0: Yep. This is key. And a big part of that is it's your father and your mother working together, giving two different sides of reality. You know, I like to always point out how it's a man's instinct. And I have it myself with my niece and nephew that when they're small, you take and you toss them up in the air and catch them. That's sort of what guys do. Whereas moms hold them close and talk to them. And that, to me, gets at the way that the male and female work together. A mom teaches security, unconditional love. A dad teaches risk. You take a risk of flying in the air and I'll catch you. And the two sides are necessary for life. And that applies to that's just one little example, but it applies to so much. You need that balance back and forth to get these virtues that you're talking about.
1: You're absolutely right. And of course, as you well know, Father Mitch, the Catholic Church has a word for that. It's a little awkward. Complementarity.
0: Yep.
1: The male complements the female. The female complements the male, the husband and the wife. And yes, they bring to the table different strengths. And that's why you just can't have two men or two women. It's not quite the same. Mm-hmm. We live in a society today where what you just said and what I just said would be demonized. They say, oh, that's atavistic. It's a throwback to some other time. It's patriarchal. No, it isn't. It's biology 101. Men are more aggressive than women because they have more testosterone. That doesn't make them better. It makes them different. And this idea that you can change your sex, they call it gender. We don't even know what they're talking about. You can't change your sex. You're either XXXY. There are some XYY people out there. There's always an anomaly in nature. But you're either male or you're female. And the idea that you can change sex the way you can, like switching your batteries in your telephone, is absolute madness. And they're teaching it to little kids. It's all an attack on God, and it's an attack on human nature.
0: Well, no matter what relatively superficial surgeries may be done on a superficial, but I think devastating, surgeries on the primary and secondary sexual organs, every single cell remains, as you just said, either XX or XY. And one of the problems, we had Dr. Quentin Van Meter on my show just a few weeks ago, about over a month ago now, and he brings out that if your cells at the deepest level of every single

0: single cell is an XY cell. It is going to respond appropriately to testosterone. If it is an XX cell, it is going to respond appropriately to estrogen. And if you start giving, and I'm going to say the word, this is dangerous, but the wrong hormone for that cell, then it cannot grow in the proper way. And as he pointed out from the studies in Sweden, that children who have such sex change operations and get the hormone treatment and the puberty blockers lower their life expectancy by 50%. That's 40. And if you add into that the high rate of suicide among those who have that, then you're talking about a life expectancy that would probably be a little bit closer to 35. This is a way to purge our society by elites who want the population of the earth reduced to 50 million people. And that's not just Democrats, it's Republicans too. That this is not about party affiliation, it's about elitism. And that is part of what, it's a way to just get people to sterilize themselves, volunteer to it, but also make themselves prone to an early death. And this is why the church is right in saying that such behavior is wrong.
1: Well, the church's moral voice has to be spoken more loudly. There's no question about it. And notice that it's the elites. You know, I looked at the studies on this. It's the more well-educated people, college-educated and postgraduate, who are the most likely to believe that people can change their sex and that men can get pregnant and give birth. The least likely people to believe it are African Americans. Why? They're the least likely to be indoctrinated the way the white people have with college education. It's a shame that at a panel at Harvard Medical School just a few years ago, they concluded that men can get pregnant. Now, we all know this is madness, but it's coming from the ruling class, okay? Just because you self-identify, that's not dispositive. I've said it before on many TV and radio shows. I'm going to say it again today. A lot of people say, they look at Bill Donahue, they say, oh, you're a big Irishman. And my answer is no, I'm a Chinese dwarf. All right? How's that? I'm self-identifying. If this is the kind of world we live in, that you can just simply make up truth on the fly, this is very, very, very dangerous territory.
0: Absolutely. And, you know, and I will never see you as Chinese or a dwarf. It's just not.
1: But I do that just to make the point. It's craziness.
0: Yeah, exactly. Exactly. It's very important for folks to understand this book that you have, because the war on virtue by the elites is a control technique. They seem to want to use fear. And as a Protestant minister friend of mine, local Methodist minister, said, for every point of increased fear, your intelligence quotient goes down 5 points. Fear makes you more ignorant and gives you less judgment. And the more that they get us to be afraid in commercials or from the government or from the schools, the dumber we get. And we need to take a break, Bill. We'll come back in a minute. I just want to let people know that if you are interested in getting more information on the work of the Catholic League for Religious and Civil Rights, please go to CatholicLeague.org. CatholicLeague.org. We'll take a break and we'll come right back and continue our conversation.
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3: We need to pray for priests that they have courage and strength to be faithful. 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Religious who teach, we should pray for them. Cardinals, our Holy Father, our families, our neighbors, everybody who has a hard time living the truth or preaching the truth. We all need that extra strength of prayer.
0: Welcome back. We are speaking with Bill Donahue about his new book, War on Virtue, How the Ruling Class is Killing the American Dream. And again, it's available at EWTNRC.com. And it is item number 8847. Again, I've gone through it twice, and second time was even better. I urge you to get this because one of the things that you did, Bill, in writing this is you're not sitting there just sort of thinking, well, I have some big thoughts. This is sort of bothering me. No, you have the data. You have the statistics. You're basing this on the studies done by lots and lots of folks. But these studies are not allowed to be printed or talked about on YouTube and Facebook and lots. These are topics that have been squashed. They're canceled discussions on many of the media. And you are putting them where they can't get canceled in a book that is very important for people to read in order to get that data.
1: Well, thank you very much for that. I mean, I got my PhD in sociology from New York University in 1980. I've taught every grade from the second grade through newly minted PhDs from around the world. And yes, I'm very careful in giving attribution, giving footnotes with scientific evidence. It's not just a big op-ed essay here. And yes, there's a suppression of the truth. And one of the persons I mentioned in my book, I've never met her, is a Jewish gal out of the University of Pennsylvania Law School, Amy Wax. She co-authored a piece in the Philadelphia Inquirer a few years ago talking about what I call the vital virtues. She called them bourgeois virtues, very similar kinds of things, self-discipline, perseverance, self-responsibility, etc. And she says this is what the underclass and the minorities need to be inculcated in. It's a very commonsensical argument. I make it in the book throughout. She was attacked by 33 of her fellow law students, law professors, rather, yeah, at the University of Pennsylvania Law School, an Ivy League institution. She and Larry Alexander out of San Diego State, but mostly Amy Wax. And they're acting like as if she's a racist. No, the racists, again, are the ones who don't think of black people as equals. If you think of black people as equals, as you do and I do, then you will demand of them what you will demand of everybody else. But if you think blacks are incapable because they don't have what it takes to make it, then you're going to cut all kinds of breaks and lower the bar, and you're not going to talk about the bourgeois virtues or what I call the vital virtues. So, yeah, there's a suppression. They try to drive them out of the University of Pennsylvania. And, yeah, conservatives have a hard time even getting a job in higher education. I taught for many years. I know it. And if they find out you are a conservative, they'll try and deny you tenure. And these are the people who believe in diversity. The last diversity that is prevalent on a college campus is diversity of thought. That's the one diversity that counts the most, and they don't allow it.
0: And I've said many times on my programs that there was more freedom of speech and thought in a medieval university than in a modern Ivy League school. In a medieval university, you could debate any topic.

0: topic. You had to back it up and come up with logical arguments, and other people would argue with you in public. This was the university entertainment, to have debates at the universities. And you could go back and forth, but the rules of logic were clear and definite, and you had to back up what you said. And you'd be ranked by your fellow students and the faculty as to whether or not you were logical. You see instead that there's a caricature of medieval times as being stifling of thought. Meanwhile, it's in the modern university where you can have a small space for free speech, and even that is considered too threatening with, what do they call them, minor aggressions. This is absurd, and they keep coming up with lists of words you cannot say, like mother and father. You can't say that in some of these places. Microaggressions, that's what they call them, microaggressions. This is something that you wouldn't have in the medieval university. You'd have a disputatio, and everybody could understand because it was in Latin, and you went at it, but then that was the if you won the debate or you lost it on the basis of logic and facts. It's not the case anymore.
1: No, as a matter of fact, I've said something very similar to you. That's why I said we're kind of like a tag team here. I like it. Well, maybe I use an Irish example. And the example I give is that there's more free speech in your local Irish pub than there is on your local college campus. It's on the local college campus where they have, as you say, free speech zones where people have to go into some circle area to talk about whatever they want to talk about. It's all being driven by the left. It's not conservatives who are shouting down liberal and left-wing speakers on the campus. It's all coming from the left. And the fact of the matter is that the ruling class in our society, in this case here, the education elite, I'm talking about the culpability extends to the Board of Governors and the like. This couldn't go on without the support of the parents, too. You know, and sadly, it happens on a lot of Catholic campuses as well.
2: Absolutely.
1: Parents have the checkbook. And if they think that this school is not sufficiently Catholic or it's gone too far left, they can exercise their choice. Too many of them are now quiet and they're passive and they're going along with this instead of speaking out and holding their checkbook back. That's the only way you're going to change this.
0: I mean, I hear parents describe how their children go to a campus to see if they like the campus. Whereas I always ask, what do you want to study? What's going to be your major? Does this school have that major? And do the graduates get jobs in that field? If they don't, it might be because the faculty is incompetent. So look for where there's success and go to school like that. And not choose because, well, it's got a good gym and the student center is pretty nice. No, that's a country club you're looking for. You need a university where you can think. And I want to recommend the Newman Society as a place that evaluates schools for some of these issues and for learning how to think and not become the objects of the professor's propaganda. That's what's going on far too often.
1: And it is, and again, it always goes back to the people making the decisions. It's not the students. To some extent, it is the professors. It's certainly the administrators. People may be surprised to learn the administrators are even further left in their so-called progressive ideas, which really trans down to militant secularism. It's really this is a fight between the idea of radical individualism and radical egalitarianism on the one hand, and our Judeo-Christian ethos, our heritage, our proud understanding of moral absolutes, of the ideas that there are certain ideas which are right and wrong. And that the academy is supposed to pursue one thing. One goal is why college exists, the pursuit of truth. And today is the pursuit of politics. Indeed, you now have people saying things that, you know, we're at the point we're going to bring back the Flat Earth Society because they have about as much credibility as the people saying that a man can get pregnant. And so we've gone off the rails in our society. And it's at every level of education. And if the ruling class wanted to do something about it, they could. Instead, they're the ones promoting this curriculum. If they're not promoting the idea that men can become women, they're promoting that every white person is by nature a racist. And I recount in the book on the War on Virtue, when I'm a little girl at the age of 6, goes home to her mother and she says, "Mommy, am I evil?" And the mother says, "Why would you even ask that?" She said, "Because my teacher told me I'm evil because I'm white." There has to be a parental rebellion in this country, and it has to go way beyond the Catholic community. This is fascism. We should not allow it in the United States of America.
0: Again, this is very important because just a few weeks ago, I had Dr. Edward Faser. I don't know if you know him, but he
1: Yes, I do.
0: Yeah, and he just did
1: a wonderful
0: book on critical race theory, pointing this out.
1: I endorsed it.
0: Yeah. This is a tremendous book that develops the same point. You don't educate people to think if you're black, you cannot get out of being bigoted against. And if you're white, you cannot get out of being a bigot. There's no change. You are the way you are. It's a condemnation to this stasis. And by saying that you are condemned, they are able to control the population with guilt instead of saying, here is how we go forward and look at, the reality of so many African Americans who are well-educated. They are becoming middle class. If you believe these elites, then you will stay put and you can't fix anything around you, and they stay in total control. That is one of the issues that I think is at stake.
1: It is, and the whole purpose is to divide us. We have graduation ceremonies this spring taking all over the country, particularly in the more prominent universities, separate graduation ceremonies for whites and blacks, for Asians and non-Asians, for gays and straights. Now, the idea of having separate graduation ceremonies for black people, I'm sure that would be cheered by the Ku Klux Klan. Instead, it's the white liberal elites who are running the universities. They do it at Harvard. They do it at Yale. They do it at Columbia. What is the purpose of doing this? This is kind of a new apartheid. You're segregating people because there's one goal in mind here, to divide us as a nation. The old adage of united we stand, divided we fall, happens to be true. And we have these divisions. Yes, it's engineered by the critical race theory people in the schools. And the idea that everybody is different and the like, we should be stressing what we have in common as Americans. And you can see it in sports. The white players, the black players, the Hispanic players, and the Asian players in baseball, they get along. They cheer each other. They're all on the same team. They're working against the other team, which has some of the same demographic people as theirs. But it's a matter of competition. But those are one of the few examples of meritocracy left in our society. The ruling class, having gotten all the riches, now are working against everybody else. And as I said before, African Americans are good people. They are being punished more than any other segment of the population.
0: I grew up for part of my life in the segregated South back in the early 1950s. We lived in the South. And segregation was real. My school was all white, even though a black neighborhood was right next door. Black children could not study at our school. And it's as if, and ironically, it's the liberal branch of the same political party that in its conservative side promoted segregation then. Now the liberal elite side of that party is promoting a new form of segregation. And I don't think it's helpful. One of the great things that's happened in the South is black and white folks and all the other groups that are here, it's normal to hang out. It's not a big deal where people are friends with whom they're friends with, and the racial differences are irrelevant. This is setting up new Jim Crow laws but from the left. And I find this to be utterly unacceptable. You know, I want to see everybody in our country move forward. This is very important for the education aspect of our society.
1: Well, that's right. And, you know, again, it's, you know, it'd be one thing if this kind of thinking was confined only to the elites in education who have been off the rails for a long time. It's now spread to the corporations. They believe in this kind of stuff. In the healthcare industry, the Joint Chiefs of Staff, I wrote to Mark Milley, the head of Joint Chiefs of Staff, a few weeks ago. I've written to the Navy, to the Air Force. They're having trans men now, men dressed as women, trying to get new recruits to join the armed forces. And they wonder why their recruitment numbers are down. Why are they accepting this? Why don't they just, the military is there for one reason, to win wars. You don't win wars by treating men like girls and then expecting people to join the armed forces. I spent 4 years in the Air Force, and, you know, quite frankly, yeah, there were homosexuals there. And they were treated fairly for the most part. And when they wanted to leave, all they had to do was announce that they were homosexual, and they were given a general discharge. And 6 months later, they could appeal, and they got an honorable discharge. So it's not like as if people being persecuted, but this idea of, let me just say this. It's one thing to believe in tolerance. We should be tolerant of people who are different. But remember, tolerance means to put up with. There's a big difference, a profound difference between tolerance and affirmation. Don't ask me to affirm something which I regard as intrinsically disordered. Okay? I can be tolerant of people who are different, but I don't have to affirm lifestyles. And that's what this is about. And the idea of men in drag, this is done intentionally to confuse little kids about their sexuality. Get back to the vital virtues. Get back to basics. Allow the parents to teach the kids the virtue of self-responsibility, personal responsibility, the idea that you must persevere in life, practice self-discipline, be patriotic to your country. Otherwise, nobody's going to defend it. If you teach everybody to hate America, why would everybody want to defend it? That's what we need to get back to. But we have to be skeptical of the ruling elite, because if you hear something that's said that sounds to you in your gut, this is crazy. Don't trust the people with the alphabets after their name anymore. I'm not saying you should be cynical. I am saying you should be skeptical. So if somebody says to you, well, the best way to proceed to have discipline in the classroom is to have a quota against any group. They can't get beyond a quota because otherwise they're violating the quota to be disciplined. So if more blacks are acting out than Asians, does that really help out anybody, including blacks, if you put a cap on the number of kids who can be disciplined? We got to get back to basics. The average American is not the problem. It's the ruling class.
0: Yep. This is something that, again, cannot be underestimated. Something else, you mentioned sports and business, which are very much intertwined because so much of sports is big business. Something, we just have a few minutes left, but I know that you've been talking about this, I've been talking about it. We also see that there is a strong anti-Catholicism that it's been around the United States since the beginning, since the colonial period. Catholicism was not allowed in any of the colonies except Maryland and Pennsylvania. And after a while, the Puritans took over Maryland and kicked the Catholics out of the Catholic colony. And so anti-Catholicism has been around, but a present-day form of it is showing up with giving a community hero award to a group of homosexual men, mostly men. It's also women, both straight. They say they have straight women, gay women, straight men, gay men, but mostly gay men, who call themselves the Sisters of Perpetual Indulgence. And the Los Angeles Dodgers offered to give them an award. Rescinded it. Now they're doing it again. Do you have any further comment? I have been outraged because I'm working for a network founded by a wonderful holy nun.

0: was part of a community of holy nuns that I teach scripture and such with them, know them well. I love the sisters that taught me. I love the sisters I know. And this to me is the equivalent of a blackface minstrel show that insults nuns the way blackface minstrel shows insulted African Americans. And I find it very offensive.
1: Well, when I found out about this last week, I went bonkers. And we have an enormous list of email subscribers. And we got the email of Rob Manfred, who's the Major League Baseball commissioner. He's allowed this for the Dodgers to take place. And we pounded him. And next thing you know, in 24 hours, we won, supposedly. They disinvited the sisters, the perpetual indulgence. And then the gays kicked into high gear over the weekend, and they got them to re-invite them. And then the Dodgers actually apologized to them. Now, what we're doing, I wrote a report. I wrote it on Monday. We released it on Tuesday. It's up on the online on Catholic League. You can find it. And there's a report is in great detail from 1979 up to 2023 about the anti-Catholic antics of Sisters of Perpetual Indulgence. We are asking people on June 16th, it's a Friday night, if you live in Los Angeles, boycott that particular game. I can't take on the whole Dodgers, but we can cherry pick one particular game. June 16th, the Dodgers are playing at home, and that's the night when they have Pride event night, when they're going to give an award to these anti-Catholic bigots. And if we can drive down the numbers on a Friday, that would at least send a message to these elites that you can't get away with this. The fact of the matter is the Catholics are being treated as second-class citizens, and the gay activists who are anti-Catholic, I'm not talking about all gays, I'm talking about the activists out there in Los Angeles, they hate Catholics, and that's why they're doing this. And now the elites, back to the elites again, they're the ones who are sanctioning it.
0: This, so folks understand, this is a group that does pornographic acts in front of Christ crucified. They ridicule Christ on the cross with pornographic scenes that they make and activities. They are pornographic in their depiction of the Blessed Virgin Mary, as well as dishonoring our sisters. And I think it's important to remember, it was Catholic nuns who were among the first to open up hospices to care for AIDS patients when everyone was afraid of AIDS. Nobody understood. It was like COVID times. You know, people didn't understand and they were afraid of victims of AIDS, but the sisters were there caring for them when their families even wouldn't. And this is, again, such a cartoonish, clownish, and insulting display. No matter what other good they may do, that good doesn't undo the evil any more than any good that a racist might do undoes the blackface minstrel shows. You don't attack other people's dignity. And this is something that's very important. We're on the time. So sorry that we're running out, but I just want to mention again that your book is called War on Virtue, How the Ruling Class is Killing the American Dream. It's by our guest, Bill Donahue. 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Amen. 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
6: Hello, this is Father Andrew Hofer from the Dominican Province of St. Joseph. I want to share with you my love for Archbishop Fulton J. Sheen. Fulton J. Sheen wrote many books, and one of the most important books is called The Priest Is Not His Own. Sheen understands how Christ the priest is also Christ the victim. And all of us who are called into Christ's priesthood need to understand that we're called into His victimhood. And so those of us who are ordained priests must understand how we are to be ordained victims. I pray as a priest that we who are called to be ordained priests may understand that we are to be ordained victims.
7: The month of September is devoted to Our Lady of Sorrows. It commemorates the profound union of heart that existed between the Mother of the Redeemer and the Savior, through which she experienced many interior sorrows as a consequence of His mission. We ask Mary to pray for us, so that we can unite ourselves to her in her sorrow, in the hope that we will one day also share her joy in the triumph of her Son.
8: The St. John Leadership Network presents Glance at the Gospel with Father Nathan Cromley.
9: In the Gospel for this Sunday, Jesus presents us with a parable about the kingdom of heaven. In the parable, a landowner hires laborers to work in his vineyard. He hires them in the morning, the midday, and the evening. And at the end, he pays them all the same wage. Those who worked all day complain that they're being paid the same amount as those who worked only a small amount of time. And the landowner responds, "Are you envious because I am generous? Thus the last will be first, and the first will be last." I think it's fun to imagine Jesus telling these parables to the crowds. The message is so counterintuitive and surprising that it really makes you think. I imagine many people even have a hard time accepting this message, saying, "What's the point of trying so hard if God is going to reward everyone the same?" I certainly don't think that Jesus is trying to discourage us from doing what is right. Quite the contrary, I think He wants us to do what is right in an eminent way. You see, most of us do what is right because we expect a reward commensurate with what we do. Most of us feel like if we try to be good people according to whatever societal norms there are, Jesus will let us into heaven and then leave us alone. We completely miss the point of what it means to follow Christ. He doesn't want just good people. He wants people in love with Him, in a relationship with Him, people who know Him and serve Him because they love Him. The parables like we have this Sunday shake our habitual paradigms. What is my life really all about? Is Christianity really just about getting by? If we let this gospel sink in, it gives us an amazing invitation to a deeper faith. Being good and doing the right thing is more than just following a law of the universe. It's actually my gift of love back to the one who loved me first.
8: For more information, go to www.stjohnleadershipnetwork.org.
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0: Hi, I'm Ryan Penny, and welcome to the Catholic Sphere. This week, we are back with a panel of influencers who are working to spread the Catholic faith across their social media platforms. First, we have Lizzie Rize in California. She's a Catholic social media influencer who's shedding light on her journey with mental health, never shying away from her Catholic faith. Kyle Walter is with us from Virginia. He is a husband and father of four with a zeal for using his social media page to show men that the best brotherhood is the fraternity of Christ. We're also joined by John Donahue in Florida. John runs an account called Truth Charting and uses his talents to garner the attention of Gen Z. Lizzie, as a person who has bipolar disorder, why do you think Catholicism is attractive to those who are suffering?
1: One of the beautiful things about Catholicism is that the church has always been pro-science and pro-medication and not seen a dichotomy between treating a physical illness and relying on God's power in our lives. So when I was Protestant, there were a lot of people who, if someone wants to take medication for a mental illness, they would say, oh, you don't trust God enough, just pray it away. And they just saw like a dichotomy between treating something as a medical problem as well. And so the Catholic Church knows that God can work through modern science and medication. And so, of course, I pray about my mental illness a lot, and God gives me so much strength in it. But I also feel so empowered to treat it with medication.
0: Beautiful that you're taking how the Catholic Church looks on this matter and you're sharing it, because not enough, obviously, there's not enough people in the digital space who have been doing that, who are influencers, who are willing to share their struggle so that those who also struggle with it don't have to feel like they're being alone. So, Lizzie, how does being a faithful Catholic who practices the faith statistically help those who struggle with mental illness?
1: One of the most profound things is that the suicide rate is the lowest for practicing Catholics. There was an article published in the Los Angeles Times in 2016, and the study was published by JAMA Psychiatry. They followed 89,708 women from 1996 to 2010, and they found that women who attended any religious service at least once a week were five times less likely to commit suicide. Amongst those people, Catholics were seven times less likely to commit suicide than Protestants. Among Catholics who attended Mass more than once a week, there was a 0% suicide rate. All of this totally makes sense to me, because when I'm suffering in depression, I find so much hope and strength in Catholicism, because there's a redemptive theology of suffering. And when I converted into Catholicism, I read a lot of writings from the early church, and there was so much persecution and violence going on at the time towards Christians, and they didn't feel like God abandoned them, even when they were tortured or murdered for their faith, even though they were in so much pain. And so I apply the same thing to when I'm in so much pain from my mental illness. It doesn't mean that God has abandoned me. And then, of course, the Eucharist brings us so much strength and hope. And even just looking up at a crucifix when I'm in depression, knowing that when Jesus was on the cross, he felt like God had abandoned him. That just makes me feel so validated and understood by God.
0: Beautifully said, Lizzie. And this, what the Catholic Church teaches about suffering, is so important. It's the message that the world needs to know. And I will say that it seems like there are some difficulties and crosses in life that are easier for people to admit that they have than others. And it seems like mental illness in particular

0: with the stigma that's typically around it is probably one of the most difficult to be open about and to let other people and Grace in. But you are making big waves and helping to lessen that and let people know that they can let God's grace in, and to help others to better love the people in their life who are struggling with mental illness. So thanks be to God. So Kyle, there can be a disconnect oftentimes between the way that Catholic men portray themselves on social media and how they act in real life. As an influencer, what do you think is the solution to that? And how do you carve out a path to authenticity?
1: I think, unfortunately, a lot of times content creators, they start concerning themselves more about whether they're going to get engagement and likes and comments. So they're giving people what they think they want to hear, not necessarily what they know they actually need to hear. So on that, I think having the hard conversations and holding each other accountable, right? All the time I reach out to accounts if something just seems off. If I know these people, you know, I've established relationships, and say, hey, that didn't seem very authentic to me. Why would you say that, or why would you do that? And we have those difficult conversations. And I encourage others to do the same to me. All the time I reach out to people who I know are devout Catholics and tell them, hey, look, if I'm saying anything on here that seems off or isn't in accordance with the truth of the church, please let me know and hold me accountable to that. And I think that'll help us keep remaining our authentic selves. Also, I think as you grow in your own faith journey with Christ, you're willing to, you know, put your crosses out there, because you know we're all called to carry our own crosses, and it can strengthen the faith of others. So I think that's my best advice in that.
0: Amazing, amazing. Yes, we need more and more of that. And John, while Kyle is reaching out to the men, and your target audience in particular is Gen Z. And so what topics or ways of expressing the Catholic faith do you think your generation finds most compelling?
2: Yeah, I've done a lot of research on this over the past 2 years, because like Kyle said just a moment ago, it is easy for me to fall into this trap of like, okay, what's going to get engagement? What's going to get likes? What can I make that's actually going to succeed? And trying to balance that with, okay, how do I stay at the heart of what I'm trying to do here? And that is, I'm trying to show young people that being Catholic isn't boring. So how do I balance this? Like, okay, how do I start a successful social media business, really? Like, how do I start a social media ministry that accurately portrays the Catholic perspective and also engages a lot of people? Because if I want to do this full time, which I do, and I just began doing it full time, I do need a certain number of people to be engaged with it. If there's only 12 people that follow the account, there's not enough support for me to get sponsorships and to make a living doing this. So I am mindful of the engagement that I do, and so that's why I've done a lot of research into this. The answer to your question, what do I find about the Catholic Church that is most compelling, is I think it's freedom and adventure for the young people. And I think the reason it's that is because every young person right now has an addiction. I think pretty much every young person right now has an addiction. It's a socially acceptable, insanely engaging, and very demanding addiction. It's this rectangle in our hands that is constantly screaming at us, saying, hey, hey, hey, hey, over here, look at me. And it also gives your friends constant access to you at any moment, and it's very demanding. It allows your friends to make demands upon you at any moment of the day. So this inhibits your freedom. If you have people who are able to make a demand upon you at any moment of the day, and it's insanely engaging and you can't break away from it, that does inhibit your freedom, and it teaches you not to use your free will. The parts of the Catholic faith that I've found most compelling is this aspect of freedom. And I think when you take young people on retreats and you take their phones away, and then towards the end of it, some of them are like, I don't really want that thing back. I know that's certainly how I felt a lot of the times. It just goes to show that this phone, this internet addiction, is in a lot of ways the chain that our generation is – imprisoned by. And the Catholic faith offers freedom. I mean, Jesus Christ offers that freedom through his church. And that's what I really, really, really want to put forward and showcase to the young people is that, hey, the Catholic faith is offering you this free adventure. You can choose to use your free will. If I wanted to right now, I could close my laptop, I could run outside, and I could jump in the pond. Like, that's kind of an insane idea that sometimes, like, we remember in the middle of class or something like that. It's like, whoa, if I wanted to, I could stand up on my chair right now. I do have that free will. And that's kind of, like, those are extreme examples, but I do want to, like, showcase those examples because it's important that we remember, like, hey, you actually do get to make your own choices, and the Lord has given you this gift, and you can use that gift to glorify him by living an all-in Catholic lifestyle.
0: Amen. That the abundant life that our Lord is trying to show us how to live and giving us the grace to live is the path to having self-dominion. And unfortunately, what is often the case today is that we let the rectangle in our hands, as you just said, have dominion over us. And that is the opposite of freedom. And your shedding light on that is obviously doing a lot of good. And that's the path to adventure that our Lord and his church offers us. So thanks be to God for what you're doing, John. And Lizzie, can you talk about the importance of the sacramental life and the need for a spiritual life for those who are suffering with mental illness?
3: I really like how the sacraments are physical. So we have holy water, holy oil, kneeling when we're at Mass, the Eucharist, baptism is water. All of that is physical. And I think that when it comes to a bipolar episode, a lot of times you kind of lose sight of reality and you don't feel connected to God or connected to the world. And I really like how all the physical parts of Catholicism, it makes the faith real. So if I'm in a severe depression episode and I don't feel any joy or peace in my relationship with God at all, I can receive the Eucharist and be physically united with God in such a real way, even when I don't feel that within me.
0: Amazing. Yes, that the faith is incarnational. The faith is incarnational. Our Lord took on human flesh, and he knows that we are body and spirit, and that we need tangible signs to get us out of ourselves and not be stuck. And that is incredibly helpful for those, especially with mental illness, when it can seem like we're stuck in our heads. So it's amazing that you're shedding light on this. And Lizzie, too, what impact has Catholicism's perspective on science and medicine had on your conversion and the conversion of many others that you've seen?
3: I think that when it comes to bipolar, it's really common for people to go off all of their medication. And I even say in some of my videos that it's kind of like a symptom or a sign that you might have bipolar disorder if you were diagnosed with depression and are consistently going off of medication. So I recently made a Instagram reel talking about all the scientists through the years in the Middle Ages and modern scientists who have contributed a lot to medicine in the world. And so I think it's really beautiful that the church is encouraging people to use medicine, find healing through there, but then also rely on God's power.
0: That's a very empowering truth. It's a very empowering truth that needs to be known to lift that burden off of people's shoulders and that pressure. And speaking of pressure, Kyle, there's so much pressure on men, especially on social media, to keep their manly facade and to always to seem like they're always okay. But that's not always the case. So how does Catholic theology on suffering in this life lead to rejoicing?
1: I mean, I think just really leaning in on Scripture and understanding that we're called to rejoice in our suffering. Also, the beautiful thing about Catholicism is it's not a false gospel, like a health and wealth gospel. We're told we're called to carry our cross daily and to deny ourselves daily, and that our current sufferings can't be compared to the joy or the glory that is to be revealed to us. So I think just leaning in on those scriptural truths is so key as well. But also, it's okay not to be okay, and which is why God left us the sacrament of reconciliation. And like what Lizzie was saying, so many people are living in a non-reality on social media, but God left us a reality. He left us the visible sign of God's invisible graces coming to us through the sacrament of reconciliation. As far as the problem itself, I think it's a chain reaction. It's stemming from men looking at other men as these manly role models that aren't necessarily the case. I hate to bring up specific people, but one recently, a man said he left the Christian faith because he said it seemed like it was a faith of weakness, and that couldn't be farther from the truth. And I would question his own faith, what he ever understood about the Christian faith, because Christ told us to love our enemies, and that if the world hates us, remember, it hated him first. And I would question somebody's own masculinity if they're so afraid to be attached to something that they view as weak that they have to disconnect themselves from it. So I think the most masculine thing any man can do today is stepping into the breach and filling that void. If you're saying, hey, the church is missing this authentic masculinity, well, if you're a man yourself, step up and be what the church so badly needs right now.
0: Exactly, that there's an infinite difference between what is often the case with people who call themselves Christians and what Christ actually came to establish and who he is and what the church is in its essence. And that is the thing that most empowers men to be men. That's what God intended. And you're shedding light on that. Thanks be to God. So John, we've talked a lot about your philosophy and why you do what you do and this whole vision of the digital Catholic island and what Gen Z needs. But let's shift gears now to talk about your content. What kind of content then are you posting? And what are you trying to teach people through your content?
2: The kind of content I've started posting recently is a little bit different from what I started out doing about 2 years ago. What I've started doing recently is this talking head 90-second videos, short form content on Instagram, where I'll be teaching or talking about a shocking Catholic topic. But what I really set out to do with Truth Charting was to go make these like more adventurous documentary style videos where I'm encountering a real thing. I'm trying to get out of a flash flood, or I'm going to the highest point in all 50 states to pray a rosary for the bishops. These kind of adventure-based long-form content. I always tried doing that on YouTube, and it didn't quite catch on with the algorithms, and it didn't quite get the engagement that we needed for me to be able to start doing this full-time. So we moved over to this Instagram short-form content, making 90-second videos about shocking Catholic topics, and it's been incredible. We've seen a lot of engagement and a lot of growth over the past just few months. And I hope to get back to making longer form content, adventure-based, experience-based videos, because I really actually don't know if my gifts are in teaching as much as they are in entertainment and inspiration. I want to inspire young people to go out and live the adventure. What I really want to do is, and what we've been doing for the past two years is we go to YouTube, Instagram, and TikTok. These are the most popular social media and content apps amongst Gen Z. We find out what they're watching. Our target market is like 13 to 25-year-olds. So what are 13 to 25-year-olds watching the most right now? And we study that, and we incorporate everything good from that content, that viral content among that age group. And we incorporate those good things into truth charting videos, and we infuse it with truth, beauty, and goodness. So for the next few years, I can leave faith formation to other people who actually have that gift before I start teaching. And I hope to do that in the future, is begin to have more of a formative approach with our videos. But for right now, I'm still pretty young, you know, and I really don't know it all. But what I do know is I've had a wonderful, vibrant Catholic experience, and I can share that with the youth and with my peers, and even those a little older than me, right? So that's kind of my main goal right now, is to continue making Catholic experience-based content and encourage young people to go all in.
0: You bring up a really good point, John, that it's not just like you come in with here's the kind of content that I feel like I want to create and I want to share with people. It's if you're trying to serve Gen Z, you're looking at, okay, what are they actually watching? What are they drawn to? And how can I then bring the Catholic faith to whatever mode that they are flocking towards, and you're adjusting. You're not, you know, getting

0: telling me that my videos were like a huge part of their journey to convert into Catholicism. I also have people who are in the midst of the journey who will send me questions they have about Catholicism. And I made, I think, like 130 videos on Catholicism. So I have a video on like every question they ever ask. So it's really nice that instead of like responding back with paragraphs, I could just like link two videos. And it's the same thing with bipolar messages. I will just link some of the videos I've made. So that makes it a lot faster. I used to get really overwhelmed by messages back when I was in college, and I would try to like respond to everyone, and I would cry sometimes because people are sharing like the hardest things that they're struggling with right now. So yeah, I wish I had more time to respond to messages, but it's always really nice because I think that content creation can be lonely sometimes because you're just spending like so many hours editing and you're coming up with the ideas and filming and everything on your own. And so it's really cool when I read DMs and getting to see that these my videos are affecting real people and really impacting their lives. So I love reading yes. through DMs and comments.
1: Yes, this social aspect of social media is probably one of the most important parts of what we're all doing. And yeah, people don't recognize how much time goes into producing this content. It's not like these things are just not thrown together. If you want to produce quality content, it takes time, and that there is a level of sacrifice there. You just have to know how to adjust, and it's good that you've made so many videos over there. You've already produced so much content of like, well, I've already answered that question, so let me show you here. There are ways to navigate this mission. So thanks for sharing all that. And Kyle, do you have people reach out to you on social media, and can you tell us about those interactions?
2: Yeah, I do all the time. And so I really had a reversion back into the faith, and a lot of my following was actually following me for completely things that are unrelated to the faith. So now it's been really beautiful to have people reach out to me because they've seen this radical change in my life and say, hey, I clearly see there's a difference in your life now. You know, what is it? What sparked this change? And I had those conversations with them. And these are people, too. I've traveled all over the country, so I have friends in all different places who I always try to take it offline. If they happen to be in the area where I'm at, I try to meet up with them because I think a lot of people simply just want to be listened to. So even if I go and share a cup of coffee with them and I let them tell me where they're at in life, and then I can share my own story too. You know, the one man's personal testimony is really what pushed me back into the faith. So I know the power of sharing my own personal testimony, which is what I try to do offline as much as possible.
1: Yes, the power of testimony and the grace that many people were able to see, like, because you have been on social media for a long time. And Lizzie was very similar. She had been on her YouTube channel for several years before she became Catholic. So the mere fact that people were able to not just hear about your conversion after the fact, but actually watch it unfold is very powerful. And I think that there's no question that God uses people who have these platforms to have this grace moving in their life, not just for their own sake, but for the sake of all the many souls who will actually be seeing it and watching it unfold. So, Kyle, what are some of the best practices for influencers who want to try and prioritize evangelizing outside the realm of social media as you do?
2: I would lean on the fact that, or St. Peter's words of always be prepared to defend the hope that is within you. I think a lot of time I'm not the best content creator. I don't put a lot of effort like John does. His stuff is phenomenal, absolutely amazing. But I think so many times people get used to having that time beforehand to really package up this great thing to share to others. And I would say you just have to get comfortable with being uncomfortable and just having those difficult conversations, but practicing apologetics, at least the very beginning parts of the faith, so you can or try to realize the questions that are going to be asked to you most often. That way you're ready to have a response to them. And then simply ask people in public. Don't be afraid to share your faith. I think we used to have Catholics by name only, and I think unfortunately now we have a lot of Catholics online only, to where they're the most Catholic person online, but yet when they go out, they're not doing the sign of the cross before they eat a meal, or

0: They're not asking people, hey, where do you go to church? All these little things, just start putting those things into practice in your day-to-day life. And it would probably help you create content as well.
1: Yeah, to have full integrity in your life and to not compartmentalize our Catholicism. It's supposed to imbue like every single aspect of our life. And that's what people will notice. That's what authenticity is being the same person all the time. So thank you for trying to make that effort, to knowing how important that is to have that integrity. So, John, I want to know, I guess here's one of the most important questions we can ask. Do you think social media is bad? Would we all be better off if we just deleted our accounts and went outside and went to go jump in the pond, as you said earlier?
2: There's two sides to that question. I would say, is social media bad? No. Is using social media 8 hours a day bad? Oh, 100%. Yeah, and I've used social media that much in my upbringing. I mean, I've really grown up in this culture, the internet culture. I've grown up on the island. That's why I have such a heart for it, for these people who are in it, these real people who are in a fake world. Like, that's where my heart is. Is social media bad? No. Social media isn't bad. It allows Catholics to evangelize in a way that we have never been able to evangelize before. The amount of people that we can bring into a relationship with Christ through our inspiration that is megaphoned, that we, you know, really send out there through the internet, the potential that we have there is incredible. And I'm just now starting to see some really beautiful investment of the Catholic Church into really utilizing this as the tool that it is.
1: Thanks be to God, John, that you, like really all of you, are pointing them, like you're not trying to keep them locked into your account on social media. You're pointing them all to the life that is possible beyond their phone screen. That's ultimately where God is calling us into what's real, and that they do have what it takes to confront life head on and to pick up our cross, and that's where the real abundant life takes place. And so you all point them to that. So thank you again, Lizzie, Kyle, and John, for joining us today. And thank you for joining us. Don't forget to join us next week with host Father Joseph Mary Wolf right here on the Catholic Sphere.
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4: Blessed are the merciful, for they shall obtain mercy. We get what we look for. Saint Therese of Lisieux has an interesting insight on this. Once in a discussion over the possibility of avoiding purgatory, the future saint told another member of her community, Sister Maria Febronia, that God was more father than judge. And in this discussion, debate, she finally took the liberty of saying to the other sister, "If you look for the justice of God, you will get it. The soul will receive from God exactly what she desires." Are we full of wounds and anger and hurt, and do we want to inflict that on other people? Are we allowing God to heal us? If we receive His mercy, we have to show it to others. The Beatitudes are the heart of Jesus' message. Let's be transformed by them. Blessed are the merciful, for they shall obtain mercy.
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0: Hi, I'm Ryan Penny, and welcome to The Catholic Sphere. This week, we're bringing you a panel of priests who have taken to social media to evangelize. First, we have with us a familiar face, Father Leonard Mary. He's the Director of Communications for the Franciscan Friars of the Eternal Word. We also have with us Father Raphael Capot. He's the Vice President for Mission and Ministry and the Dean of Theology at St. Thomas University in Florida. And we're also joined by Father Jared Cook, a priest of the Diocese of Austin, Texas. Before we dive into how you got involved in social media, Fathers, we want to know more about your callings to the priesthood. Father Leonard, let's start with you. What first drew you to your vocation?
1: I'm a cradle Catholic, you know, growing up in a home that was that is Hispanic. You know, we grew up with a huge respect and awe for the priesthood. I had that in my early years, you know, looking at the priests celebrate Mass, helping people, and, you know, that always fascinated me. And then later on, as years went by, especially finishing junior high, going into high school, people started to say, hey, you know, you'd make a good priest and all that. So I started to think and pray about it. And then before I made my confirmation around the age of 16 or so, when I was looking for a name, I learned about St. Francis. And right there, St. Francis is what animated my love for God, for Jesus, and for the priesthood. You know, it's right there where I found in St. Francis one who was like radically in love with the Lord and wanted to live literally like him and to be a living gospel. And so that's what I wanted. Of course, it took about 10 years of discernment or 12 years before I finally made a decision. But God did a lot of great things in that time. You know, he prepared me for these days, these times. You know, I met a lot of great people. I was involved in the parish, was youth director at one time, was a lay missionary. And, you know, it came to a time, to a point where, you know, I was doing all these great things and I needed more. So, hey, this was God saying, it's time to move on. And so I needed more of God's love and needed to do more for the Lord. Yeah.
0: Because you were inspired at a very young age with a desire to help people.
1: That's right.
0: And it followed you all the way through to this great inspiration with St. Francis and wanting to actually be a priest and totally dedicate yourself to our Lord yourself.
1: Yes.
0: That's beautiful, Father. Thank you. Father Capot, what drew you to the priesthood?
2: Well, just as Father Leonard, I also grew up in a Catholic family and went to a K-12 school. And I saw the example of priests there that were very inspiring and motivating. But it was not enough to make me realize that the Lord was calling me. It took an act of God's grace under the pontificate of Pope St. John Paul II when he called young people from around the world to gather in Rome for what was kind of the first World Youth Day in 1985. And I attended that first World Youth Day with young people from all over the world. And I was really excited to go, going to meet the Pope. But really, deep inside, it was because my girlfriend from the all-girls school was going to the same gathering, and I was excited about it. But then the words of St. John Paul II calling out young people, open wide the doors to Christ. Do not be afraid to say yes to the Lord if he's calling you. That started touching the doors of my heart, and I was battling. I had an inner battle, and I started asking for signs to the Lord at that very moment. And after coming from that World Youth Day, I had to go speak with a priest, and I was just going to talk with a priest just to say, check, I did it, and I can move on and go with my plans of going to an Ivy League school and continue with my girlfriend and whatever. But the Lord surprised me. I put words to the whole thing, and I just started crying out of joy. It was the happiest day of my life by realizing that inner calling that was inside of me and that the Lord had put in a special way through the words of St. John Paul II.
0: His words of be not afraid is where it all started with that inspiration, and it led you all the way and you followed that call. Thanks be to God. It's a great benefit for thousands of souls all over the world, as we're about to discuss. So, Father Cook, can you tell us your vocation story?
3: Yes. So I likewise am a cradle Catholic, and my earliest memory of my faith was praying the rosary as a family back in the early 90s on my parents' waterbed, when waterbeds were a thing. We always talk about how me and my brothers used to start the Hail Mary on one side of the waterbed, and we used to roll all the way to the other side of the waterbed on the second half of the Hail Mary. So this was my earliest memory, so it was kind of ingrained in us early. But my first inkling at the priesthood was when I had sort of my conversion or reversion, if you will, at Notre Dame University as a high schooler. I went there for a conference during one summer, and it was through the sacrament of confession that longest confession I ever had. The priest just let me sit there and sob, and he uttered some of the most beautiful things that have ever been uttered to me, and it kind of set me on a path. But when I got back to Texas, and I kind of felt that call even more, I ran like heck, because I was too interested in girls. I was a high schooler. I wanted to be a politician or a film director. And it actually was my third year in college when I was trying to prove to God that he was wrong. And I dated my first Catholic girlfriend, thinking, well, this ought to show you God. And it was a wonderful, wonderful relationship. We went to Mass together. We prayed together. And it was one night she pulled me aside and told me, she said, Jared, I see the Lord doing something in you that I don't think you see. And I don't want to be that person, that girl that pulls you away from your true vocation just because I love you and I want to be with you. And hit me like a ton of bricks. It gave way to a really awesome hours long conversation, which then led way to the best breakup I ever had. And she pretty much gave me permission to discern the priesthood. She's now married with three girls, wonderful family. She came to my ordination with her mom. I say all of this just to remind people that sometimes people see things in you that you don't see yourself. And that's what happened to me with my vocation. The rest is history.
0: Well, we are greatly indebted to your college girlfriend for letting you go.
3: Amen to that.
0: And allowing you to become a priest. Hallelujah. Amen. That's fantastic. All of you have beautiful origin stories of what led you to the priesthood. And today, of course, we're going to be focusing on your digital ministries and what and how you got to that point and what that looks like. So, Father Leonard, with you first, we want to know, what was the digital world like when you first became a friar?
1: Well, I entered the community in 2002, and at that time, people were still renting their movies from Blockbuster, you know, their DVDs, and even some VHS out there. And the world was not ready to go all digital yet. You know, a few years prior, you had the dot-com bust. As far as like social media, you know, all you had was like the AOL chat rooms and those types of things. So that's basically where the world was at, you know, still heavily reliant on cable news and television and, you know, satellite TV. And that's what we came into. Yeah.
0: Yes. Yes. AIM and mm-hmm. MySpace and eventually
1: that's right.
0: Facebook
1: yeah.
0: and everything mm-hmm. else that came after that changed the world. So, and now we have what we have today with what the friars are doing that you're helping to lead. So, Father, could you tell us about the friars' pages on social media? And when you first got your master's in communication, could you picture doing what you're doing now?
1: Yeah, the friars' pages, we're on most of the major platforms, you know, Facebook, Instagram, right now TikTok, YouTube, Twitter. You know, Threads that just recently started through Instagram. So we're out there, you know, proclaiming the gospel, telling people about our community, trying to inspire people with good words and you know, and also inspire vocations as well. Our target audience is usually between 18 and 35 year old males. So that's basically what the pages are about now. You know, right after I was ordained, my undergraduate degree, first of all, was in communications. Back in around 2009 or so, the superior at the time, Father Anthony, put me in charge of the communications for the community, a website, things like that. And then when I got ordained, he told me, we'd like you to go get some undergraduate, some graduate education in communications. So the thought was there, but we couldn't do it at that time. So I wasn't able to go back to school till about like 2018 and get a graduate degree from the University of Southern California. But I was already leading the communications. I've been doing that since, like I said, 2009. And when I went to get the master's, you know, it's just a phenomenal program, you know, more so focused on managing communications, you know, from an executive level, whether that be internal or, you know, external communications, how to get a message or mission across to the public and the best communications and marketing for that.
0: So, yeah, the best communications and marketing for that, and clearly you and the Friars are doing that to great success on social media. So thanks be to God. Father Coupeau, can you tell us what first drew you to social media?
2: Well, I was finishing my formation after years in Mexico. I was finishing studying in Rome, and I had this desire to connect with friends and ministry, family, relatives, and social media started to have a presence through Facebook and all those other platforms. And I just ventured just to stay in touch. And as I, after my ordination back in Puerto Rico, I started connecting with those friends back in Rome, back in Mexico, and having a presence on social media that grew organically without any plans or thinking that it was going to be some sort of ministry. It started becoming ministry as people started reaching out and asking questions and with a desire to go deeper into their following of Christ and asking questions, just like if we were in person. And I realized that I was touching the lives of different people all over the world in a way that I hadn't expected. So I made the intentional effort to keep posting, to sharing what I was doing, which was in a way inspiring others to follow Christ.
0: Yes, you saw the effect it was having. You realized that you needed to keep on doing this. So what does that look like today? How are you using social media to spread the good news?
2: Well, hey, as it grew into a kind of ministry, I realized that this is also a way of evangelization. And the church needs to be out there. It's not just something just to be social or to stay in touch with friends. It's a way of bringing the gospel of Christ to others. It's a way of evangelization. And so I discovered the calling to be out there and to just share the joy of the gospel. What I was doing was drawing other, especially young people, drawing others to Christ just by sharing my daily life as a priest. And my presence in the normal world, in fitness, in education, at the university, in youth, young adult ministry, sharing what I was doing as a priest was bringing others to Christ.
0: Amen.
2: And yes, I hope.
0: Amen. And to that, you were certainly doing. You were certainly doing. And Father Cook, you know, you're the youngest priest on the panel today, and Father Coupeau was ordained in 1996. So can you tell us, what did the digital world look like when you began your journey to the religious life, and why did you start using it to evangelize?
3: Sure. Well, I did 3 years in college, and right before college, it was right around the time that Facebook was kicking off. I remember so well sitting in my high school library my senior year, just wishing that I had an EDU college email address, because at the time, that's the only way you could have a Facebook account, was if you were a college student. So when I went to A&M, Texas A&M University, I got that coveted EDU address and finally got to hop on Facebook. So Facebook was still big and going strong, still is, but it was going strong there because it was kind of one of the only things around. Had that through seminary, and of course, right when I was ordained is when I got Instagram and really started to kick it off even more. And I was really just doing it so that people who had supported me through seminary could follow my journey. It really just kind of started to take off when people started sharing my stuff. I would put snippets of my homilies up there, different things like that. And the power of the share, I think we all understand that. It kind of took off after that.
0: Yes, the power of the share. And then now you've accumulated the following, the audience that you have today, and the thousands and thousands to great success. Thanks be to God. So as a follow-up question, though, Father Cook, social media was already popular in the beginning of your formation. Looking back, did you ever think that you would be using social media the way that you are now? And how is it maybe different from what you had initially envisioned?
3: Sure. Not at all. I did not think that I would be using it the way that I am. It's kind of been alluded to. It's sort of a call within a call. It's a ministry within a ministry. I really just thought it was going to be there to kind of keep in touch with friends and family. But it really has become that ministry within a ministry. It really, not only the parishes that I've served at, but now the country and the world, it really has become a powerful tool and a powerful evangelization medium to get the gospel out.
0: Amen. Obviously so. And Father Leonard, can you tell us more about the content posted on the Friars' pages? You were talking about your primary demographic is, you know, typically 18 to 35-year-olds and even especially young men. So which of the posts on the Friars' page have been the most successful?
1: Okay. Well, we're posting, basically news and information about the Friars. That's some of the content there. Also, we try to, do some devotional things, memes that are inspirational, things that exhort people, short videos that involve teaching and even video series. And one thing that is very popular are the vlogs and the practical spiritual advice, especially like in the Reels or the TikTok videos. People just love those things. And I think the reason is that, with the vlogs and, the more practical things is that it's very relatable. In the vlog, people, see our real life, our day-to-day. Here on EWTN, they see us, celebrating Mass all reverently and devoutly, all structured. But hey, at the end, hey, we're normal people trying to live good Christian lives, and people love that stuff. Yeah, so it makes it look like a vocation is possible, that you can still be a friar and you can still have fun.
0: And you can go to the gym too, apparently.
1: And you go to the gym too, yeah.
0: If you follow Father Capo, you especially know that. Father Capo, I think one of the most interesting things about you is the fact that you're a bodybuilder. And so why has that been such a point of fascination, do you think, for your followers?
2: Well, I've been sharing stuff on my social media of my life, not just in my priestly ministry, in Hispanic youth, young adult ministry, in Catholic higher education at St. Thomas University, but also in my fitness and bodybuilding kind of lifestyle throughout the years. And it was a realization that quest for body fitness is a way of giving glory to God that has given us our body as temples of the Holy Spirit. So I was just sharing it, thinking that I wanted to share my life and inspire other young adults to do the same. And it kind of became an informal ministry. I started using hashtags like Fit for the Kingdom, Strong in Body, Mind, and Spirit, Jacked and Holy, and it became a thing. Lots of young people, lots of young adults started connecting, and people that were not religious at the beginning but had questions and a longing for something more, this have been discovering that through the door of fitness and bodybuilding, they can connect with who they really are and their calling to be temples of the Holy Spirit. So it's been fascinating connecting with young people that at the beginning just connect because of the fitness questions or the inspiration in bodybuilding and sports, and then driving them to Christ because of that.
0: Fit for the kingdom, jacked and holy. Yeah, those are slogans I can imagine young people can get behind. Thanks be to God for that. Yeah, Father Cook, can you tell us about your social media presence and what are your most popular posts and videos online? Why are people drawn to them?
3: So my social media has kind of been all over the board. It's something that I deeply desire, and they have alluded to this, which is that priests are real people. You know, if you cut me, I bleed. If you offer me a whiskey, I'm probably going to take it. I love to, you know, have fun, but I also love Jesus at the same time, you know? And so I really try to show kind of the day in the life, the day-to-day goings on of what I do. I love showcasing what I'm doing currently at my current assignment, which is Our Lady of Wisdom University Parish at Texas State University. So all the college students love trying to get onto my social media. They think it's going to make them insta famous. I'm sorry that it doesn't, but they love to be on it. But the posts that really take off are the ones, especially when I put snippets of my homilies, you know, even if it's just a quote with a picture of myself, those really seem to take off. And then, of course, those silly lives conversations that everybody loved to do, especially during the COVID days, just bringing somebody in and having a conversation. We surprisingly got a lot of people tuning in and just having a good time, kind of finding that balance between life and faith, but realizing that they so intimately go together.
0: Amen to that. Father Leonard, what does the inbox for your direct messages look like for the Friars' social media pages?
1: Well, there are numerous direct messages in there. You know, we do go through them. It's very difficult to answer them. You know, there's just a few of us who are working on the social media end there. And, you know, people, really, the most messages we get is people asking for prayers. People have specific needs, or they have intentions for prayer intentions for like one of their loved ones or something like that. Yeah, it's all those. And a lot of times too, you get questions as well, questions on the faith and, you know, especially moral questions. But most of them are prayer requests.
0: Yeah. Father Capote, how do you engage in your direct messages on social media?
2: Well, you know, just as Father Leonard, there are many prayer requests, but especially because of the young adults into fitness that follow me, there's always like questions that are connected to the fitness world, but then they add the questions of what they're looking for in their lives and their struggles they're facing. And it's beautiful how the sports and fitness side can open their hearts in their spiritual questions and their spiritual journeys. So that's a beautiful thing. And then lots of young people, because of that and feeling that connection, also bringing up vocation questions. So it's beautiful how through this ministry, I can also touch the lives of young people who are experiencing a possible call to the priesthood or religious life.
0: That's beautiful. And I'm sure this is a question that is relevant to ask to all of you, but Father Cook, do people ever reach out in DMs asking if they can go to confession on the phone?
3: Yes, quite often. This especially happened a lot during COVID, understandably. People were clamoring to receive the sacraments. You know, it's very fun to be able to catechize, to explain to them that I can try to help you. I can give you a little bit of advice, but it's fun to be able to usher them back to their own priest or to a priest somewhere in their diocese to go to confession. But it moves my heart that they feel comfortable enough to ask me to go to confession online, even though they can't. But it definitely is a good opportunity for me to be able to field some of their questions and hopefully help them a little bit and guide them back to the Lord with whatever it is they're dealing with.
0: Right, because at least they're expressing a desire to go to confession, which is something to thank God for in and of itself. So, Father Leonard, here's a devil's advocate question for you. There is so much repulsive content on social media, so why should Catholics even be there?
1: Well, Catholics should be there. See, a Catholic who has a relationship with Jesus, living the devout life, you know, they are a light of Christ into the world, bringing out his love, bringing out his truth. But at the same time, you know, like, yeah, they're

0: sharing their faith, but yet they're also sharing their life, which they share that it is a happier life, a life of inner harmony with God. And, you know, people need to see that this is possible. This is, hey, look at, you know, here's somebody raising kids, or here's somebody out in the workforce, and, you know, they're so happy. You know, they're not on drugs, they're not addicted to things and all of that. They're not, you know, in promiscuous living. There they are having a good time, being happy and having a relationship with God, doing fun church things. And this is what people need to see.
1: This is what people need to see for sure. So, fathers, we are going to continue this conversation in a few weeks, the next time that we're all together. Thank you again, Father Leonard, Father Capot, and Father Cook for joining us today. And thank you for joining us. Don't forget to join us next week with our host, Father Joseph Mary Wolfe, right here on The Catholic Sphere.
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8: Is prayer powerful? 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Prayer can bring us salvation. It's the means of putting us into communion with God, and God can do all things. The more our will lines up with the will of God, the more powerful our prayers, and the simpler they become ultimately, be it done to me, Lord, according to thy word. 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
9: Family, a prayer that we pray together is a powerful prayer. So please pray together with me, our EWTN Family Prayer. Today we pray for fidelity to the end. Lord Jesus, we praise you who loved us to the end. We ask you for the grace to be faithful to you until the end of our lives. Never let us be separated from you, but grant us the grace of final perseverance. We pray for a happy death, that we may know the joy of a life lived well, faithful and true, rich in charity, united with you in life and in death. Protect us from the evil one and keep us always in the refuge of your most sacred heart. Amen.
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Dias Moody Eve Galera Corja. God and Mary be with you, my friends. Welcome to our second meditation on the miracles of Mark's Gospel. I want to welcome Sister Una again, and I welcome you, our audience, that all of us together come into the presence of God and let Jesus be present with us, making his word alive. So today I want to introduce you to the second major miracle of Mark's Gospel, and that's the cure of the paralytic. Now, this is given in even greater detail than the cure of the leper, and you will realize that it's a progression in the revelation of who Jesus is. In fact, even though it's the very next text in Mark's Gospel, at the same time it is a huge advance on the last one in terms of revelation. So let me read it for you first. So this is Mark chapter 2, verses 1 to 12. When he returned to Capernaum some time later, word went round that he was back. And so many people collected that there was no room left, even in front of the door. He was preaching the word to them, and some people came bringing a paralytic carried by four men. But as the crowd made it impossible to get the man to him, they stripped the roof off the place where Jesus was. And when they had made the opening, they lowered the stretcher on which the paralytic lay. Seeing their faith, Jesus said to the paralytic, "My child, your sins are forgiven." Now, some scribes were sitting there, and they thought to themselves, "How can this man talk like that? He's blaspheming. Who can forgive sins but God alone?" Jesus, inwardly aware that they were what they were thinking, said to them, "Why do you have these thoughts in your hearts? Which of these is easier? To say to the paralytic, 'Your sins are forgiven,' or to say, 'Get up, pick up your stretcher and walk'? But to prove to you that the Son of Man has authority on earth to forgive sins, he said to the paralytic, 'I order you.'" Now notice this is completely different to the response given to the leper. "I order you, get up, pick up your stretcher and go off home." And the man got up, picked up his stretcher at once and walked out in front of everyone so that they were all astounded and praised God, saying, "We've never seen anything like this." What did they say? Was it just a man getting up and walking? Don't think so. Because after all, this is the second chapter of Mark's Gospel. And you were told in chapter 1, you were given a little summary of various miracles that Jesus did. So if they say we've never seen anything like this, then there's something special here that we've got to go after. Now, just as the leper was the human race coming to Jesus, covered in its sins, desperately needing a redeemer, so the paralytic is also the human race, crippled, unable to walk, unable to get up and walk a spiritual life, the life that God has actually offered to us, unable because of whatever it is that's inside of us. Now, we know from the last miracle that thing inside of us is leprosy. So we're getting this as a development of this relationship and of this response that God gives to our need. So what's wrong with us? Well, the condition of humanity is that we are broken by our problems, and we can end up in a position where we neither see, hear, understand, so that we can be converted and live. Now, Jesus will say that himself later. Most people in our day, as well as this man's day, would have considered that if your body was okay, then you must be happy. You know, I mean, if everything's working and it's fine and all the rest of it. So the friends have a very limited approach to Jesus. Give the man his legs.
if he gets his legs, we can all go off and go to our golf or our football or whatever else it is, but they will continue living the way they were. Is Jesus going to say yes to that? No, he can't. He can't, because he knows that being crippled in your body is only a temporary thing. This body of ours, which is so wonderful and serves us with such incredible generosity for 90 years, if you're lucky, we will have to leave aside as the remains at some point. While we go on to eternal life, the real us, we will live forever, but we will leave the body behind. So, is it the greatest thing that Jesus could do to simply heal the body? Can't be. But that's the thing we demand all the time. My body must be fine. It must be the right shape, the right size, the right weight, the right everything. The body, the body, the body. But this text wants to tell you something. You could be a cripple in heaven if that was possible. Nothing will be out of place, of course, in heaven. So it's just as an illustration I'm saying it. You could be a cripple in heaven. Or you could have two healed legs in hell. Which would you like? Because it's the eternal consequences that make the difference. Now, Jesus is going to give this man his legs, but in a different way to the way he's expecting. He's not going to let him leave the way he came. Now, the four friends in the roof who've gone to immense trouble to get this man to Jesus only want something very small and very paltry, when Jesus can give them so much. He has all heaven to give us. And he has eternal happiness and eternal life to give us. And we can miss it by just wanting something now. I want my lollipop now, never mind any other issue. Okay. So he can't do that. He has to be a good father. So making their friend comfortable cannot be the response. And yet how many of our society chase after all kinds of physical healings and won't go near anybody who can help them deal with the real problem, which is in the heart. You know that Jesus said in Mark chapter 7, that Mark chapter 7 verses 21 to 23, it is what comes out of a man that makes him unclean. It is from within, from men's hearts, that evil intentions emerge, like fornication, theft, murder, adultery, avarice, malice, deceit, slander, pride, and folly. All these evil things come from within, and they make a man unclean. Centuries before that, Jeremiah said in chapter 17, verses 9 to 10, the heart is more devious than any other thing. Perverse too. We all know that, don't we? Who can pierce its secrets? I, the Lord, search to the heart. I probe the loins to give each man what his conduct and his actions deserve. So the problem is in the heart. The problem is actually not in the legs. But the four friends think that the problem is in the legs and think that everything is going to be absolutely wonderful if this man walks out. But they don't know who Jesus is. And Jesus can only reveal who he is by his words and by his actions. He is the light of the world. And as the light of the world, he will bring light into this situation and let people begin to see. And as he does, he's going to expose the secret thoughts of all hearts around him. That's not going to be funny, because they all appear to be fine. Just give them a chance to talk and it's different. So, Jesus is the Word of God. And he is going to show that he is the incarnate Word of God. The word that went out at the dawn of creation and said, let there be light, and there was light. If he tells this man to get up and walk, the creative, spirit-filled, life-giving word of God enables that to happen.
If I told you to get up and walk, you could cheer up, you'd stay the same way. Because I don't have the ability, I don't have the power, I don't have the authority. Now, all this text is going to tell you that Jesus had the authority on earth. That's the issue. It's not just authority in heaven. As God, he can do anything. But he had authority on earth to forgive sin. Now, if Jesus is going to work a miracle, it's not abracadabra and it's not magic. Miracles are not magic. He needs something to create a miracle. What do you need? Do you want miracles in your life? You need love and you need faith. You need to care about somebody badly enough to want to actually do something for them. And you need to care about God badly enough to let God get a chance to be God. And if the other person hasn't got enough faith or love, you can supply it. When Jesus wanted to work a miracle for this man, he didn't look to the floor. No, there wasn't enough faith or love down there. He looked up to the four friends in the roof. Guys who would go to the trouble when they couldn't get the man into the room, they'd take the roof off. That's called going to a bit of trouble to get to Jesus. So there was real love in the hearts of these fellas. Now, their love was only for something very limited, but Jesus is going to stretch their faith and stretch their love by doing what will appear to them to be something utterly crazy. So I think this is hilarious and it'd be wonderful television stuff. Because here this man arrives on a stretcher and you take up much more space horizontally than you do vertically. And you're told that the room is absolutely full and there were human beings, so you know that everybody wants the front seats to be near the famous man and to say that I touched the famous man or I heard him or I saw him or I whatever. And are they going to move back to let this nobody come in who hasn't got a ticket or anything? No. So the guy arrives by airmail and they have to move back to let him come in. I think it's hilarious. They have to make space. And one of the things we're being told there is you have to make space for God in your life. You have to. You can't be cluttered up with all kinds of selfishness and all kinds of worldliness and all kinds of this, that and the other stuff. If you really want God to work in your life, make room for him. He'll come in like the morning sunshine. He'll come in like the light. He will come in like love. It's incredible. So Jesus isn't going to touch the symptoms. Jesus is a real doctor. He's not going to treat symptoms. He's going to go to the source. This man won't ever be crippled again in body or spirit. The man is not aware of the fact that he's crippled in spirit. Most of humanity are not aware. They think they're being utterly free when they're flying around the world, having all kinds of experiences that make them ashamed of themselves afterwards. And they call it freedom and all the rest of it. By their fruits, you will know them. They're not happy. If they were happy at the end of it, you'd know they were doing something that was actually right. So this doctor who is present is going to treat this sick person by removing the problem. And so he looks down at this man who was probably older than himself since Jesus was only about 30. And he says, "My son," to a man probably twice his age, "your sins are forgiven." His words created consternation. Consternation. Now, you're not told what the man on the floor said. He probably said something to the four in the roof that is unprintable. "I didn't want religion. I thought you were bringing me here just to be healed." And the poor fellas in the roof are now having heart attacks on the both sides, trying to tell Jesus, "It's his legs, for God's sake, don't bring religion into it. He'll kill us afterwards. Life won't be worth living because this fella isn't into religion." And so here he lands at the feet of the Lord, who can give absolutely everything, and he's having a tizzy about it.
So Jesus is in trouble on the floor, and he's in trouble from the roof. Then you're told that the scribes, the ubiquitous scribes who follow Jesus everywhere to spy on him, that they're in the audience, and they're sitting there all rather, you know, correct and all the rest of it. But inside of them now, you've just been told that the problems are inside. So inside of them, they're saying, he's blaspheming. Only God can forgive sin. And then they keep their apparently righteous look on their faces, you see. So Jesus has created a tsunami. There's nothing, only storms and crisis absolutely everywhere, and nobody is satisfied. Now, the scribes know the scriptures, and the scribes know that Jeremiah said in chapter 31, verses 31 to 34, that the Lord was going to give us a new covenant, not like the one they had before, therefore not like the Mosaic covenant. And that one of the things that was going to be completely different was that he would plant the law of God deep within our hearts, and that we would know God personally. And the reason why we would know God personally, he said, is because I will forgive their iniquity and I'll never call their sins to mind. So they knew that with the new covenant and with the Messiah was going to come the gift of the forgiveness of sins. And will the scribes accept that the Messiah is present? No. The Messiah, if he brings the forgiveness of sins, then he has authority on earth to forgive sins. Because the Messiah isn't going to be some kind of a spook. He's going to be a real person. So the shock for everybody is that Jesus speaks with authority on a subject that is reserved entirely for the Messiah. And the scribes are correct. Only God can forgive sins. So are they going to accept that the God that they have worshipped for over a millennium, the great and terrible God of Sinai, could be present, incarnate, in a 30-year-old man sitting in front of them? No, thanks. They weren't going to take that. They made a decision at that moment that they never ever changed from, and that is, he's a blasphemer, and they killed him for being a blasphemer. They only changed the charge to suit Pilate, but the reason why they killed him was that he was a blasphemer. Isn't it amazing? They could not accept that God is love and that God would come himself to forgive sin and that he would come himself to obey the scriptures and to pay the price for sin. That was way beyond anything, and they couldn't even consider it. So if Jesus has the authority on earth to forgive sin, then it means that the moment he said to this man, your sins are forgiven you, the sins were wiped out. Now, this is a very special occasion because he did not ask any faith from the man. He didn't ask any repentance. He didn't ask any response. This is pure gift. Romans 5:5 says that Jesus loved us while we were still sinners. And he loves this man while he's still a sinner. And so we're shown that the gift of redemption is in fact pure gift on the part of God. There's nothing that we can do to actually merit this in any way at all. Nothing whatever. So the scribes have accused Jesus of being a blasphemer, and Jesus now demonstrates that he's a prophet. They understood a prophet to have the gift of reading souls, of reading people's minds. So what Jesus does, he's the light of the world. He's not just a prophet. So what he does is he sheds light on what's going on in all the hearts and minds all around him. And so he says to the scribes, what is this thing that you are thinking about? And so what he does is he brings it out into the open.
And you will see that in other actions of Jesus as we go through the gospel, that he takes things out of darkness and out of hiddenness, and he brings them out into the open where they can be dealt with. And so he says, which of these is different? Now what he's doing is he's giving them a demonstration of his power. Is it harder for me to say the words this, this, this, or this, this, this? Of course not.

0: because this man is now the gospel in person. And that's what Jesus does with these miracles. The forgiveness of sin is taught in the experience of the leper and in the experience of the paralytic. You actually see it for yourself. And when that man got up, you then had a picture of what redemption actually looks like. This man is free inside and is also free outside. It's the fullness of redemption. And so the mystery of Christ is revealed. Who is he? You'll notice that in the first miracle, Jesus touched the leper. There's no need to touch this man because a completely different revelation is being made. So let's say that Jesus put his hands behind his back, but he didn't, of course. He didn't need to. I'm merely emphasizing the fact that he did not touch him. Jesus healed this man purely by his word alone. He sent forth his word and it healed them. That was proclaimed in the Psalms. And here is the word of God present, healing somebody purely by his word. Well, if Jesus does this, then who is this man? And this is the most important question in the gospel. Who is this Jesus of Nazareth? Why can he heal like this? Why is he doing it? It's because Jesus is the divine, creative, spirit-filled, life-giving word of God incarnate. That's what you are seeing in the story of the paralytic. You're not just seeing a man healed. You're seeing this extraordinary revelation. And when you go to the beginning of John's gospel, John says that everything that came into being came through him. That he is the creator. So he is the one who spoke at the beginning of the dawn of creation and said, let us make man in our own likeness. And he did. Now he says, let's recreate this man spiritually and physically. And he did. That's what you're looking at. The recreation of the human race. That's what redemption is. And therefore we're seeing the beauty of God's work. You're seeing the wholeness of God's work. You're seeing the wonder of it. That you look at this person and you say, that's what redemption actually looks like. That's why Jesus got the reaction, we have never seen anything like this. Now, this is completely different. This man is completely transformed from the inside out. St. Paul calls that becoming a whole new creature in Christ. That's what Jesus is proclaiming, and that's what Mark is saying to us. I want to give you one more word. And this word is that Jesus passed on his authority to the church. And he has given the church authority on earth to forgive sins. So that when the church says to us officially in the name of Jesus, I absolve you from your sins. Go in peace. You are absolved. A miracle takes place in your soul. A miracle of beauty. A miracle of grace, a miracle of loveliness. And if we continually allow that miracle to work in us, you will find that you will progress throughout your life and problems that you had at one stage will be completely eliminated. Completely and totally. Because you will be completely and totally redeemed. Praise God. Thank you for joining us. Una wants to say thank you as well.
1: Thank you.
0: And Slán agus beannacht daoibh. Goodbye and God bless you.

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1: It says in the Catechism that the bishops are literally the living successors of the original 12 apostles who have come down to us since the time of our Lord. That sounds great, but where is that in the Bible?
2: Well, that's certainly another one of those questions that Catholics are used to hearing from their non-Catholic friends. Let's consider the following passages from Scripture, which demonstrate that Christ indeed intended that the office and teaching authority of the apostles would be perpetuated through the ages in the office of bishop. First, in Acts chapter 1, verses 15 through 26, we see literally a snapshot of apostolic succession. Simon Peter leads the apostles in choosing a successor for Judas Iscariot, who had betrayed Christ and then committed suicide. St. Peter led the apostles to make this decision, and he said, "For it is written in the book of Psalms, let his habitation become desolate, and let there be no one to live in it, and his office let another take." Christ said in John 20, verse 22, "As the Father has sent me, so I send you." Now, this sending involves the ordination of the apostles to the episcopacy. Christ ordained them to be bishops. He instructed them to do the same. And remember his words, "As the Father sent me, so I send you." That plan includes apostolic succession as the means of ensuring that the teachings of Christ and the apostles would be handed on faithfully and accurately throughout the centuries from each generation of Christian to the next. And like links in an unbreakable chain forged by Christ himself, apostolic succession continues down to our present day, as it will until the end of the world, when Christ will return in glory. I'm Patrick Madrid, author of the book, Where Is That in the Bible?
3: This is a Pro-Life Minute with doctors Stephen and Gracie Christie.
4: Here's a real tough one, Steve. What about rape and incest?
5: Right, these are tough questions. The extremely rare cases of rape and incest are among the most common arguments made in support of abortion. It's an attempt to take the exceptional case and say it somehow applies to all cases, and that's just faulty logic, as we never make laws based on the exceptional case. I tell pro-choicers that if rape and incest, which account for less than 0.5% of all abortions, are really their argument for the right to abortion, then I congratulate them for being pro-life on the other 99.5% of cases. But the real argument we make, I'll leave to you.
4: Well, I tell them that the violence of abortion is no solution for the violence of rape. Where else do we solve one horrible thing with another equally horrible thing? A child is a child regardless of the circumstances of its conception.
5: Absolutely.
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8: The Lord's mercy is unlimited. Believe the impossible and you can do the incredible. What a blessing is our faith.

Hello, I'm Father Andrew Apostoli. Welcome to our series on entitled Archbishop Fulton J. Sheen, A Prophet for Our Times. We're filming this segment of our series in a beautiful church of Christ the King in New Vernon, New Jersey. And we're here because this was a church that Bishop Sheen himself preached in. We have a beautiful picture of him preaching here. He was standing just about the center of the sanctuary, preaching to the people, and this photograph was taken of his evening when he was here. He came here on Ash Wednesday, or it was February 27th, 1974, and he preached at the 7:30 Mass. This is a fitting place to talk about the Archbishop's great gift of the written word. You know, the old saying is that the pen is mightier than the sword. And the pen of Bishop Sheen was very mighty because he conveyed the word of God in the written form where people could read this word and ponder it. You know, in his lifetime, he wrote over 60 books, 60 pamphlets. He wrote sermons, lectures. He wrote columns for various newspapers. Besides writing his talks for his radio shows and also for his television programs. Bishop Sheen covered all kinds of topics when he wrote. He dealt with the mission of Jesus, our Lord's work of salvation in the world, especially in the 1930s and 40s and 50s. He dealt with communism, you know, all the other isms, Nazism, fascism, that were threatening the stability of the world and peace. He talked about practical problems, problems of love and freedom. When he died, he was writing a new book. He wrote about 15 pages. He had handwritten them. It was going to be on the Holy Spirit, a wonderful topic that he inspired for me in my own life to not only preach about, but to write a few books on the Holy Spirit myself. The first book that Bishop Sheen wrote was entitled God and Intelligence in Modern Philosophy. When Bishop Sheen was ordained, he was sent out to study philosophy. He spent 2 years at Catholic University, but he didn't feel he could really gain a good degree there because he didn't seem to have the depth that he was looking for. And he spoke to one of the faculty members who said to him, what are you interested in? And young Father Sheen said, well, there's two things I want to know. What are the problems of the world today? What is modern man thinking? And secondly, how can we solve the problems of the modern world in the light of the philosophy of St. Thomas Aquinas? He was very, very taken with the philosophy of St. Thomas. In fact, during his years of study, he actually read everything that St. Thomas Aquinas had ever written. And so, in 1925, when he was at Louvain, he was given an invitation to work for a degree called the agrégé, which meant that if he passed and received this particular degree, he would be aggregated to the faculty of the University of Louvain. But it wasn't open to everyone. You had to be invited by the faculty to go for this degree. Secondly, you had to write a book. And thirdly, you had to undergo an exam that would be given to you by professors from other universities. And if you passed, well, then you would be a member of the faculty. In fact, they had a way of letting the whole world know how well you passed, because they had a dinner for those who successfully passed for this degree. And if you passed with satisfaction, they served water. If you passed with distinction, they served beer. If you passed with great distinction, they served wine. And if you passed with highest distinction, they served champagne. Well, when they came in for the dinner, held in honor of Father Sheen, who had passed his degree, there were buckets and buckets of champagne. That's how well he did. But the book that he seemed to write for this degree was his first book, God and Intelligence in Modern Philosophy, in which he used the philosophy of St. Thomas Aquinas, tried to see how it would help modern man. This book was so well received that he was also given a degree from Louvain University, a degree given every 10 years called the Cardinal Mercier degree of higher philosophy. And he received that degree from a doctor, Dr. Noel, who was in charge of the
the Department of Higher Philosophy at Louvain University. So that was his first book. It certainly was a book addressed to the academic community, the intellectuals. But he had to make a decision down the road. Was he going to continue to write for the academia of the church and the world? But it was only a small segment of people. Rather, he felt drawn to write in a popular way. And so he began to emphasize readings that anyone could read, that the general public could find of great help. And so he began to address the needs and concerns of the times, the needs and the problems of people. For example, in 1944, he wrote one book entitled

0: love one another. This book was a book that dealt with ecumenical concerns that were later, almost 20 years later, taken up by the Vatican Council. He was so far ahead in his understanding of the importance of ecumenism. In that book, he pleaded for cooperation among peoples of different religions. He said, for example, that between Christians and Jews, there must be greater tolerance and acceptance of one another, respect for one another. And among Christians themselves, Catholics, Protestants, and Orthodox, there should not only be greater tolerance and acceptance of one another, but at the same time, cooperation. After all, we're working for Jesus Christ. All those faiths believe in Christ. And so therefore, he encouraged a cooperation for the good of the nation and the good of the world.
1: This is a man who people who were not even Catholic were drawn to him because of what he had to say on so many timeless issues. He didn't speak in a narrow Catholic vein. He took a broad understanding, a Catholic-informed conscience. And that is why I know, at least in my case, I regard him as probably the first public intellectual, and I mean that in the best sense of the word, a public intellectual in the Catholic community who could embrace millions of people.
0: And in this, he certainly was a forerunner of the thinking of Vatican II. He at the same time said that tolerance should never become an indifference. He said, because that, you know, having a kind of tolerance that was indifferent would eventually lead to polarization. He said, you have to respect the truth. This is what he writes. He says, indifference means the denial of the distinction between the true and the false, the right and the wrong. Confusing charity and tolerance, it gives an equal hearing, for example, to speech which advocates the freedom to murder and to speech which advocates the freedom to live. Indifference is never a stable condition, he writes, but passes into polarization. So he pleaded for an ecumenical unity and concern, sharing together the role that we have as Christians, all coming together in the work for Christ. And we see that today, certainly again, he was far ahead in his thinking. We see this in terms of working for social justice. We see it in terms of working for the right to life, where Christians of Catholic and Protestant backgrounds are often found in the front of abortion clinics praying that abortion will end. This is a kind of explicit example of that cooperation that Bishop Sheen was calling for all the way back in the 1940s. Another book that he wrote in 1948 was entitled Communism and the Conscience of the West. I remember I read this book. And he said that communism has arisen out of the fact that Western culture has become so secularized. He called it a remnants of a Christian culture. I remember in one of his talks years later, he said, the sooner we accept the idea that Christendom, the idea that society is run by accepted Christian principles, he says, the sooner we accept the fact that we no longer live in a Christendom where people universally accept authentic Christian values, he said, the sooner the church can be a force to speak the truth. In other words, he didn't depend so much on politics to bring about a moral transformation. Rather, it had to be in the light of the gospel. And at the same time, in that book, he also talks about how people today were no longer rejecting the church so much or opposing the church so much for its beliefs, for example, in the Eucharist and the Trinity and the papacy. But rather it was because the church was calling people to a conversion of life. As he said in one of his talks, he put it this way. He said, people don't become heretics for the way they want to think, but for the way they want to live. Let me quote from that book, which isn't, he has a segment entitled Heresy of Action. He said, minds no longer object to the church because of the way they think, but because of the way they live. They no longer have difficulties with the creed, but with her commandments. They remain outside her saving waters, not because they cannot accept the doctrines of the three persons in one God, but because they cannot accept the moral of two persons in one flesh. Not because infallibility is too complex, but because the veto on birth control is too hard. Not because the Eucharist is too sublime, but because penance is too exacting. Briefly, the heresy of our day is not the heresy of thought. It is the heresy of action. How well he sums up our society today, which has certainly removed itself from truth, because if it accepted the truth, rather, it would have to conform and adhere to the living of the truth.

0: One of his books that became a great seller was a bestseller was his book entitled Peace of Soul, written in 1949, in which he distinguishes between true peace and chaos or false peace. When Jesus spoke in the gospel, he said, "My peace I leave with you, my peace I give unto you." He writes this, he says, "This true peace is born of the tranquility of order, wherein the senses are subject to the reason to faith, and the whole personality to the will of God. This true peace can never come from adjustment to the world. For if the world is wicked, adjustment to wickedness only makes it worse. This true peace comes only from identification of one's will with the will of God." And how true he is. Remember Dante's famous phrase, "In his will is our peace," and how true that is. And Bishop Sheen certainly emphasized that in his teachings. One of the most outstanding of his books was his book, The Life of Christ. I have a copy of that. I keep it near me during times of prayer because it gives me such insights into the scriptures. When you read Bishop Sheen's writings about the life of Christ, and it's saturated with scripture. Those scriptures come alive. He has insights into things that he says. For example, in one of his statements, when Judas walks away from Christ in the Gospel of St. John, you know, and St. John says it is night. Bishop Sheen says, "Whenever you walk away from Jesus, you always walk away from the light, and you walk into the darkness." And when he said that our Lord asked the apostles at the Last Supper, or he told them, "All of you will leave me." Remember, he quoted the Old Testament prophet Zechariah, who said, "You will strike the shepherd and the sheep will scatter." And all of the apostles said, 11 of them said, "Is it I, Lord?" Lord meaning almost a title of dignity, almost a divine title. One of them said, "Is it I, Rabbi?" And that was Judas. But Bishop Sheen points out, he said, you know, none of us in the presence of Christ can be sure of our own innocence. What an insight he had into the Word of God. And that's found in that book, The Life of Christ. A missionary of charity sister told me that Mother Teresa of Calcutta, who's up for sainthood, she often had that book and read it. And so you can't ask for a better advertisement, for that book than that a saint was reading it. One of the other books that I had read that made a great impression on me was one of his two books on the priesthood. His earlier book entitled "The Priest Is Not His Own," in which he puts forth his great understanding that to be a priest in the Catholic faith is to be with Jesus not only a priest, but a victim. Because he held the position that Jesus as priest was different than any other priest, the Old Testament priests, the pagan priests. Because whenever they offered a sacrifice, they always offered a victim different than themselves. But when Jesus offered as the high priest on the cross, when he offered the victim was himself.
1: I met Bishop Sheen on Ash Wednesday, I guess it was in 1971 or someplace around there. I went to Christ the King Church for an Ash Wednesday program with my mom. And I really wasn't excited about going there at first because it was cold and I had a sick child at home, but my mother wanted to go. And so I accompanied her

0: and I wound up in the back of the church. And I spent my whole Mass listening to him and not seeing him, which was an interesting experience because there's a huge crucifix above this church altar. And it was almost as if Christ was speaking. I had no real connection with the bishop at the time, but I was so taken by his words.
1: Our blessed Lord is unfurled on that cross like a wounded eagle. It was the last pulpit of his life. I told one of these little children that every time they did anything wrong, they were to put a nail in a board. Can you imagine that? Every time you did wrong, disobeyed your mother, for example, you were to drive a nail in the board. And then every time your mother forgave you and you said, "I'm sorry," the mother would tell you, "Pull the nail out now. Is there anything left?" "What's left?" "What?" "Hole, yes, a hole." That's the effect of sin. See how wise these little children are? So that even though the sin is forgiven, we have to make some reparation for it. And that's the reason you're giving a penance and confession, to fill up the holes.
2: So Bishop Sheen always stressed that for a Catholic priest, you must be willing to be not only a priest with Jesus, but a victim with Jesus. In fact, I remember reading somewhere in the preface of that book, he said, "If you don't believe it, don't read this book." That's the whole thesis of that book. And I remember one little part that struck me very much because he mentioned it at my ordination, was when he mentioned all the apostles, he gave each one of them a kind of occupational title. And my own patron saint, St. Andrew the Apostle, he was the public relations man among the apostles because he was always introducing people to Jesus. He brought his brother Peter in the Gospel of St. John. He brought the little boy with the loaves and fishes. And later on, he brought with Philip the Apostle, a group of Greeks. They had gone to Philip and asked to see Jesus. Now, Philip could have taken them to Jesus, but he didn't. He took them to Andrew, and Andrew and Philip brought them to Jesus. And I remember at my ordination, Bishop Sheen said to me, he said, "Father Andrew," he said, "your patron saint was always introducing people to Jesus. He was the public relations man of the apostles." And he said to me, "You have to become the public relations man of the Franciscans." And that's what I've been doing all my life as a Franciscan. So he wrote another book. In fact, it was his last book that he wrote, 1974. He wrote a book after the council entitled Those Mysterious Priests. I know that he was deeply affected by the teaching of the council in regard to the priesthood, because he ordained me after the council. He told me, "You're the first priest I've ordained since the council." And he said, he talked about a renewal of the priesthood. And this was very dear to his heart. Other books he wrote, his famous book on the Blessed Virgin Mary, The World's First Love, which he wrote way back in 1952. He predicted in that book two things. He said, first of all, that Russia would be converted. And it seemed that he indicated 1984 would be a year that would be very significant. And that was the year that Pope John Paul II consecrated Russia to the Immaculate Heart of the Blessed Virgin Mary. And that was what our Blessed Lady had specified at Fatima would bring about the conversion of Russia. And so he said it would occur in around 1984. He also mentioned in that book, which I believe is prophetic, not yet fulfilled, but I think someday will be, he believes that Our Lady of Fatima will also convert the Muslim peoples. Because he writes in that work, that beautiful book on Our Lady, he writes about how Fatima was the daughter of Muhammad. And how when Our Lady appeared, she appeared in a place named after a Muslim princess who had converted to the Christian faith. And she was so beloved by the people that when she died, that whole area around where she was buried was called

Fatima. And he said that it is his belief that Our Lady of Fatima will also bring the Muslim peoples to Christ. He points out that Our Lady is the only woman mentioned by name in the Quran. Not even the daughter of Muhammad, the original Fatima, is mentioned in the Quran, but Our Lady is. And he points out she is venerated as the mother of a prophet. Jesus is seen by the Muslim peoples as a prophet leading the way to Muhammad. Of course, we know that Jesus is above any prophet because he is the Son of God. But Our Lady is a link with these people. And Bishop Sheen says she will be instrumental in bringing many the Muslim peoples to know Jesus. And finally, his book, Treasure in Clay, in which he writes his own autobiography, which has certainly inspired many people. Reading the life of this holy man, in which he shares the experiences that God gave him and the insights from his own heart. It was published after his death in 1980, but he'd been preparing this book and gave us a great wisdom. If we take all of the writings of Bishop Sheen, we can truly say that they have stirred many people. His Life is Worth Living series and all his many other works that he's put out, they certainly have addressed many of the issues of the day. He was not afraid to take on the problems of the day. He wrote with an insight that came from prayer, adoration before the Blessed Sacrament, seeking the intercession of Our Lady, as well as study and, reading those who would guide him. He was, he had a great love of St. Thomas and the philosophy of St. Thomas, and so always had a clarity in being able to face life's challenges. And his works are as alive today as the day they were written from his pen. And so we thank the Lord for giving us a real prophet for our times. May the Lord give you his peace.

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1: Hi, this is Jerry Usher of Take Two with Jerry and Debbie. I just love Archbishop Fulton Sheen. In addition to being a very holy man, I love the fact that he utilized the media to convey the message of the Catholic faith. Even though it was a different time and place than when we live in now, his show was consistently among the highest rated on television. Absolutely amazing. Throughout my career in Catholic media, I've often sought his prayers of intercession, and I know he's been there for me just like all the saints are. So I'm happy that he's going to be beatified very, very soon.
2: Mother Angelica, answering the call.
3: Well, we have a call. I've been forgetting about these calls. Hello?
4: Hello, Mother Angelica.
3: Hey, where are you from?
4: I'm from New Jersey, and my name is Grace.
3: Wonderful. What is your question?
4: Well, before I say anything, I just want to tell you I love you dearly, and I praise God for you.
3: Thank you.
4: I do want to speak about nursing homes. My comment is we are all brothers and sisters in Christ. I want to give you an example. I volunteered, and I asked the Blessed Mother to give me the worst cases, okay? Well, I saw the worst cases. I went home, and I cried. I went to the Blessed Mother. I said, you're going to have to do it. I can't. I got up the next morning, and I went. I don't know. I went. There was this woman. She chewed on a sock constantly, and she just made guttural sounds. I went every day. And, you know, one day she spoke to me. She told me about a ranch, about a horse. Not clearly, but I understood it. Mm-hmm. And I just want to say that we are all brothers and sisters in Christ. Mm-hmm. Even though she had no one, she had me, her sister.
3: That's something we have forgotten. Because the world, in newspapers, in radio, in television, everywhere, always builds everybody up to perfection. Old people look like they just came out of Vogue. When you're 89, you can't look like Vogue. You can't. Why can't you be a beautiful old person? You say, well, Mother, you don't have any wrinkles. Well, if I lost 50 pounds, I would. Yeah, we can't go by that. See, we have been raised in a world that says, you know, it's survival of the fittest. You're not fit. I don't think that's the right way of thinking. Not only are we fit, we're absolutely necessary for the salvation of many, many souls. For example, I don't know how many thousands of rosaries we gave away. Only because you make them. You've got time. Make rosaries. You don't have to feel useless. Because, you see, God is still with you. He's still in you. You look like Him. You're made to His image. Age doesn't mean anything. I would think, to the best of your ability, do what you can. And many of you are listening to me tonight in nursing homes, and nobody comes to visit, but your angel's there, your God is there, the people around you are there. And even if you're alone, in the inside of your heart, He's there. So I don't want you to be lonely. Your greatest time to work is now. The greatest time to work is now. Prayer is work. Going to Mass is work. Everything is work. Our whole life is one of work. If you're saying that my sisters that are before the Blessed Sacrament day and night are not working, then you've never prayed. So remember, don't snuff your life out because somebody thinks you should, or you get rid of pain. This is all a lie. Don't buy the lie. You're valuable, very valuable to God, and you will give Him pleasure and joy. If you can wake up in the age of 85 and say, thank you, God, I have one more day to love you.
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12: 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Charles Beery is our producer. Matt Gabinski is our phone screener. Jeff Burson handles social media for the program. If you want to ask a question via YouTube or Facebook Live, we're streaming there right now. Just put your question in the comments box. Jeff will send that to us right here in the studio. I'm Tom Price along with Dr. David Anders.
13: Tom, how are you today?
12: I'm great. How are you, my friend?
13: Oh, I'm doing fine. Thank you.
12: On days like this, we like to lead off with a common objection. And this is one of those I hear, it seems like almost every day, if not every week. And this is an email that we received from Robert. I have heard you refer to penal substitution as atrocious and unjust on God's part, since we know from Acts 2:23 that Jesus was, quote, delivered up by the predetermined plan and foreknowledge of God. Why not ascribe injustice to God on that basis, even if we don't regard penal substitution as his purpose? I'm curious to know why Catholicism teaches that the doctrine of penal substitution dishonors God, but that his willing and planning a horrific torture for his sinless son does not. Thanks, Robert.
13: Yeah, that's actually a really good question. I appreciate it. First of all, I should clarify, I'm not aware that the Catholic Church as such teaches anything regarding the doctrine of penal substitution other than that it is untrue. Right?
12: Okay.
13: So the kind of polemical language you just referred to, calling it kind of a horrible injustice and atrocity, that's my language.
12: Okay.
13: That's Andrew's language. It's not necessarily, you're not going to find in the Council of Trent, and oh, by the way, this is a horrible doctrine, right? That's just the way I've described it.
12: Okay.
13: The doctrine of the atonement, the way the Catholic Church understands the death of Christ, is that Christ essentially is martyred for his noble life, right? He teaches in the Sermon on the Mount that we should turn the other cheek and be pure in heart, and someone said, go with you 1 mile, go with him two, and ultimately he says, blessed are those who are persecuted for righteousness' sake. And that's the way Jesus lived. He lived the ethic that he taught, and of course it led to his death. He was killed for that. Now, many of the Jews were jealous of his popularity with the people, and particularly, I think, affronted by his statement that the temple would be destroyed and that he would supplant it. That was particularly offensive. From the Romans' point of view, I don't think they had any particular attachment to Jewish religious ritual or cult or the temple. They saw Christ as a political threat, maybe an insurrectionist or somebody who would destabilize the population. So either way, he was martyred. for his teaching and his mode of life. And we regard, and I think most people do, someone who lives a noble life, especially someone as noble a life as Jesus lived in service to the poor and to community and teaching the value of the golden rule, someone who would die in the service of that teaching, well, that's honorable, that's noble, that's praiseworthy. And we even regard, say, fallen civil rights heroes today, when they give their lives in testimony of the prophetic teaching, we say, well, that was a heroic sacrifice.
12: Yeah.
13: Well, even more so Jesus. Now, God also evaluates Christ's self-offering as noble, as praiseworthy, as something that's worthy of honor and exaltation. That's what St. Paul can say. He was obedient unto death on a cross, and therefore God exalted him. Now, your question is, well, why did God set the world up in such a way that the salvation of the human race would require or be served by the martyrdom of the self-offering of Jesus? Why not just make a world in which there was no necessity of atonement? And to that, I can't really speak, because obviously God wasn't compelled to make the world that he made. He made the world the way he made it. But we do have some clues, I think, in the gospel. Jesus himself gives us one when he says there's more rejoicing in heaven over one sinner that repents than over 99 righteous people that have no need of repentance, right? So that there's something about the very process of conversion, about the reformation of a soul, bringing someone from darkness to light, bringing someone from egotism to charity, bringing someone from hate to love, that's worth doing. It's a story worth telling. And, you know, between two possible universes, one in which we were all just angelic beings with our harps, and another one in which we have the possibility of being redeemed and being the process of transformation into the likeness and image of God, that second storyline is a story worth telling. There's an intrinsic beauty and a goodness to the redemption of the world that would be different from simply the creation of a world that didn't ever need to be redeemed.
12: Okay. Well, we thank you so much for your email, Robert. Here's one from Prosperin watching us.

0: on YouTube in the Philippines. Prosperin says the biggest cult here in the Philippines asserts that Christ's church in 33 AD went into apostasy, and that's why Felix Manalo had to establish a church in 1914 called Iglesia Ni Cristo. Felix Manalo is for them the last messenger in the Far East. Any thoughts about that?
1: Yeah, that's an interesting position. It kind of runs flat contrary to the teaching of Jesus and the rest of the New Testament, right? Because Christ's promise was that the gates of hell would not prevail against the church.
0: Mm-hmm.
1: And the message of the book of Hebrews is that Christ is the final and definitive revelation of the Father. So on at least two points, this institution contravenes the teaching of Christ in the New Testament. One, it asserts that there's some last person after Jesus, which Christ himself doesn't teach, the gospel doesn't teach. Secondly, it makes Christ into a liar insofar as Jesus promised the gates of hell would not prevail against the church, and this fellow seems to have argued that it prevailed. So don't hold with that.
0: Seems a bit problematic. All right. Prosperin, thanks for watching us on YouTube in the Philippines. In a moment, we're going to get to the phones. It looks like Matt is screening those calls right now. We have a line open for you at 833-288-EWTN. 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
2: Hello, I'm Janet Benkovic with Living His Life Abundantly International. 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And as we put on Christ's mind, we begin to discover what is that one special mission He has in mind for us. All of us called by God are meant to be holy and to sanctify society. Spend time with Him today.
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4: You couldn't create a Mount Rushmore of American Catholic broadcasters because who would you put beside Fulton Sheen? At his peak, almost every American knew his name, and they knew him not merely as a celebrity, but as a Catholic bishop who defended the moral, civic, and religious life of the nation. Who can match that? He was dramatic, charming, intellectually formidable, and authentic. He lived a life of charity, devoted himself to the Church's missions, and built his entire life around the Mass and his daily holy hour. Sheen was a forceful anti-communist, for sure, but he didn't fit any political category. He defended workers against dehumanizing capitalism, rejected race and class resentment, opposed the Vietnam War, and enthusiastically embraced the Second Vatican Council. He was a fully realized Catholic man, and he showed us what can happen when extraordinary talent is joined to genuine sanctity. As Pope John Paul II told him to his face, "You are a loyal son of the Church." Fulton Sheen, pray for us.
0: It's called a communion here on EWTN with Dr. David Anders. Our phone number, 833-288-EWTN. If you have a question for Dr. David Anders, or perhaps you'd like to tell us what is stopping you from becoming a Catholic, 833-288-3986. Here's a question from Bradley now, watching us on Facebook. Bradley says, "The Protestant Bible has 66 books. The Catholic Bible has 73 books. And the Greek Orthodox Bible has 76 books. And the Ethiopian churches include some of the apostolic fathers in their canon. So, how in the world do we have certainty about our act of faith in the canon?"
1: What a fantastic question. Yes, you can only have certainty in your act of faith in the canon if you have a divine authority that can divine the contents of the canon. That's the only way you can have certainty. So the question is, did Jesus establish a divine authority with the power to define the contents of the canon? That's a simple question. The answer is yes.
0: Yes.
1: Christ said to St. Peter, "You're the rock on which I'll build the church's foundation. You're the foundation on which I'll build the church, rather. I give to you the keys of the kingdom of heaven, and whatever you bind on earth is bound in heaven." And so where Peter is, there is the church, and there's the faith.
0: There it is.
1: Now, apart from the magisterial authority of the Catholic Church, I contend we can't have certainty in our act of faith, neither about the canon or anything else. So that's a powerful motive for believing the Catholic teaching about the sacred magisterium.
0: Yes, indeed. Bradley, thanks for checking us out on Facebook today. Here's a question from Emmanuel in Germany, watching on YouTube. How can you reconcile Jesus' command to go throughout the world and evangelize or spread the gospel and make the peoples of into people of God and the present church approach of acceptance of other religions without spreading the gospel?
1: Yeah, so first of all, I don't see that those two things are at all contrary to one another. Right. In other words, the Catholic Church teaches in Second Vatican Council Declaration on Ecumenism on World Religions, Nostra Aetate, that the Church accepts everything that is true, everything that is true in the various world religions. It does not teach that everything they teach is true. It just says when they teach truth, we agree. Right. And we see those truths as points of commonality, pointing ultimately to Catholic unity. It doesn't mean that everything that every religious tradition teaches is true. And the job of a Catholic is to be a light bulb. That's what Jesus said. He said, you know, don't hide your lamp under a bushel, but let it shine so people can see your good works and give glory to your Father in heaven. So the Church attempts to exhibit the truth of the gospel in the world in a myriad of ways, both by our verbal testimony as well as by our works of mercy and acts of justice and so forth. And in that way, the Church is, or tries to be, the light of the nations that lets the light of Christ shine over the whole world and to draw all men into that unity in Christ. Now, we recognize that that unity may be more or less perfectly realized at any given point in time. And sometimes, you know, Jesus said the kingdom of God grows like a mustard seed. It's the smallest of all seeds, but it becomes great, and then, you know, and then all the birds can come and nest in the branches, or like leaven that grows through the dough, and you don't quite exactly know how, but then you come in the next day and poof, there's a loaf of bread. Well, when you look at the way the Catholic faith has impacted world history down through the millennia, in part, it has done so through people converting and joining the Catholic faith. And that's, of course, the most manifest way that the Church has led to the expansion of the kingdom of God in human history. But in other ways, the Church has had a powerful influence on the self-expression of other religious traditions. They have also been transformed internally in response to Catholic influence. So think, for example, about the way ideas like universal human rights have permeated not only Catholic society, but the whole world.
0: Yes.
1: And so that's a common language that we can now speak with most people, not everybody, but with most people around the world.
0: Mm-hmm.
1: But that contribution is a fruit of Catholic intellectual life. It was Catholic theologians in Salamanca in the 16th century that invented the language of universal human rights. One of the major contributors, authors of the UN Declaration of Human Rights was, in fact, the Catholic philosopher Jacques Maritain. And so that's one of many illustrations of the way in which the Catholic Church, both overtly but also subtly, is salt and light throughout the world without endorsing everything that goes on in the name of religion. Jesus didn't endorse everything that goes on in the name of religion. He was constantly critical of superstitious religious practice. And that's the way the Church functions. We don't reject anything that is true or good or beautiful, but we seek to have a purifying, humanizing, divinizing impact both within and without the Church.
0: Thank you so much, Emmanuel, for checking us out on YouTube in Germany. It's called A Communion here on EWTN. Our phone number, 833-288-EWTN. That's 833-288-3986. There is a line open for you right now. Matt's getting another line screen. We'll get to that in just a moment. I have a fun question for you here. Actually, two of them.
1: I like fun questions.
0: Yeah, this one is from Nancy Jo in Portland, Oregon. Nancy Jo says, I'm just curious. During your travels by airplane, have you ever had the experience of sharing your conversion story after someone comments on, like, whatever book that you're reading? In other words, they see the book that you're reading, they strike up a conversation, and that leads to a chat about your conversion story. Any stories you can share about that? And, here's her P.S., what do you eat on your travels?
1: Okay. You know,

0: I usually kind of keep to myself when I travel, but I have from time to time struck up conversations with people about the faith.
1: Uh-huh.
0: Sometimes it might be because of a book I'm reading. Sometimes it might be because of a book they're reading.
1: Mm.
0: Sometimes it might be because, you know, somebody recognizes me from Catholic media or something.
1: Uh-huh.
0: I don't know if I have anything super memorable or interesting. But I tell you what, you know, when I'm traveling, this is just kind of a thing. I've always kind of got my eyes open for clerics and religious.
1: Oh, you know? Sure.
0: And they're easy to spot.
1: I do that too.
0: You know?
1: Yeah.
0: And they're usually off busy running for their next gate, so I don't really have a chance to talk. But I have from time to time, you know, found myself seated next to a religious or a cleric of some kind, and they're pretty obvious. You know, they stand out and strike up a conversation. When it comes to eating, now I know, well, the reason the person asks is I've make no mistake of the fact that I'm kind of on a restricted diet.
1: Yes.
0: And so I do a lot of food prep, you know, and I pack a little lunch bag and take it with me. And back in the day, I've kind of changed my menu, but I used to take a baked sweet potato with me.
1: Really?
0: In this little lunch box. And I've stopped doing that because every single time it gets flagged going through security. They see this large oblong object and they're like, what on earth is that?
1: What is that?
0: And it was just holding up the line. So I've switched to, you know, falafels and things other than sweet potatoes.
1: There you go. Nancy Jo, thank you so much for your question. It's called a communion here on EWTN. Our phone number, 833-288-EWTN. That's 833-288-3986. Here's one from Servi Amoris, who says, good afternoon, Dr. Anders. I have a question concerning the approval of our community. As of now, we are a private association. Our archbishop wants to approve us as a, quote, public association of the faithful, but he wants a recommendation of our parish priest in order for him to approve. We're having an issue with this pastor of ours concerning Adam and Eve's historical existence, or a myth. And in order for him to approve us, we need to recant that Adam and Eve is not a historical figure, but rather a myth. Dr. Anders, is believing in historical Adam and Eve a hindrance to be approved as a public association? And is it a prerequisite condition for us to be approved for this public association by recanting? Thank you so much.
0: Okay, thanks. So, you know, when it comes to the canonical questions, the legal questions within the church's own administration about how to get approved as a public association of the faithful, you are now miles above my pay grade.
1: Oh, okay.
0: Right? I mean, I deal at the level of historical theology. I don't deal in the canon law stuff. And the last thing in the world I want to do is insert myself into a process that is the prerogative of the bishop and the pastor. That's not my job, right? Mm. So I'm going to totally recognize and defer to the authority of the bishop and the local pastor and the canonists, and I won't touch that. You know, I will say, when it comes to the question of the book of Genesis and history of Adam and Eve, that the church has made plain for quite some time, actually for 2,000 years, that the book of Genesis is it contains an awful lot of figurative language, the purpose of which is not to give us information about ancient geology or anthropology or this sort of business, right?
1: Mm-hmm.
0: But it's really to establish facts about humankind's relationship to God and the cosmos and the natural order and our moral situation before God. And a lot of modern study on the Bible also points out that there are profound parallels between the story of Adam and Eve and the national journey of the people of Israel, where sort of paradise and exile seem to characterize their national existence. And the whole question of how do we recover from the exile? And even after the Maccabean revolt and destroying the Seleucid overlords and kicking them out of the country, Rome moves in, Israel's still in the land, but they are experiencing themselves as in a state of exile. Exile hasn't quite finished, you know, they're still oppressed. And this is why even after Jesus is on the scene and he's radically reinterpreting what God's kingdom would mean for the people of God, even then the disciples can't quite get it through their heads, and they go, Lord, are you at this time going to restore the kingdom of Israel, you know, to Israel? And he's like, don't you get it? It's here. I'm restoring it.
1: Yeah.
0: But that theme of

0: for understanding human origins.
1: Very good.
0: And the Pope's counsel was theologians and scientists can certainly investigate without prejudice questions of human origins and where the science leads, but they should do so with a profound sensitivity to how this will be read in light of the doctrine of redemption. And so I think that's the safest place for me to stop.
1: Sounds good. Thanks so much for your question. If you're ready now, let's go to the phones at 833-288-EWTN. We're going to begin today with William. William's in Moorhead, Minnesota, listening on the great Real Presence Radio. Hey, William, what's on your mind today?
2: Doctor, how do we defend the church's position that's represented in Romans 1:23? It was used at Mass today. It says, they became fools and exchanged the glory of the immortal God for the likeness of an image of mortal man, or of birds, or of four-legged animals, or snakes. In other words, a lot of Protestant churches, they never have statues, but we Catholics do. So how do we defend that practice?
0: Yes, thank you. I really appreciate the question. So, you know, when you read the Pentateuch, the first five books of the Bible, and the instructions in the book of Exodus for how Israel should construct the tabernacle and the worship, and then when you read the book of 1 Kings, read about Solomon constructing the temple according to God's design, mm-hmm. it's conspicuous that it's packed full of images. And some pretty wild stuff in there, in fact.
1: Yeah.
0: Among them were the cherubim, and you know, the cherubim, we like to think of cherubim as, I don't know, naked little babies floating around with arrows shooting people to fall in love. but the ancient Near Eastern cherubim were actually sphinxes. They had animal bodies, four legs with the head of a human and wings spread out. And so you had all kinds of fantastical creatures in the temple, as well as more normal animals and plants and pomegranates and things of that sort. So Israelite worship, prescribed by God in the Bible, contained religious imagery, both realistic and fanciful. And so it's impossible to read, say, the prescriptions against idolatry in the Ten Commandments as a prescription against religious artwork, because five chapters later, he's commanding religious artwork.
1: Yeah.
0: Right? But I think you have to read it the way the church has always read it, which is it's adjoined to the prohibition on worshiping other gods. Thou shalt have no other gods before me, nor make images to them, or
1: it's the
0: of
1: main
0: them.
1: Thing.
0: Right. The idea it's not you know, can I manufacture something, but should I worship someone other than God? And the answer to that question is no.
1: Oh, okay, William, is that helpful for you?
2: As when you were a Protestant, you know, in the churches that you were in, were there ever statues?
0: Were there statues in Protestant churches? Well, it kind of depends on the Protestant church, right?
1: Mm.
0: So if you worship in a church from the Lutheran tradition or the Anglican tradition, you're far more likely to encounter religious artwork and statuary. If you worship in a church whose background comes out of the Calvinist or Reformed tradition, and many Baptists today, even though they don't recognize it, hail from that neck of the woods, they're not going to have so much in the way of religious artwork. Now, I find that they tend to be kind of inconsistent, because I would, you know, I'd go in Baptist and Presbyterian churches where you would never see artwork in the sanctuary. Then you'd show up in Sunday school class, and we had all kinds of flannel graphs of Jesus and the saints.
1: Forgot all about flannel graphs. You got me.
0: Flannel graphs are in my dreams, man. I will never forget flannel graphs.
1: William, thanks so much for your call. In a moment, we're going to get to Joseph in Chicago. Looks like we have a line or two open for you as well at 833-288-EWTN. 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
4: 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Prayer changes things. Prayer moves God's heart. This doesn't mean that we can control or manipulate Him, but as His children, He wants us to express our wants, our needs, our desires, and our trials and our joys. He already knows them all, so enunciating them helps us to see when and how God answers our prayers in powerful ways.

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1: Family, a prayer that we pray together is a powerful prayer. 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Today we pray for greater modesty. Most Blessed Virgin Mary, we honor you, the mother of our Lord Jesus Christ. You are a model for all women of every time. Blessed are you among women. Teach your daughters the virtue of modesty so that they may come to understand what is truly beautiful and so dress in accord with their dignity. Help them, dear Mother, to adorn themselves with the beauty of the virtues and to live with a purity of soul like unto yours. Most sweet Mother, pray for us who have recourse to you. Amen.
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3: Hi, this is Dr. Marcus Peter, host of Ave Maria in the Afternoon. I grew up in Kuala Lumpur, Malaysia. I was an atheist who eventually became deeply anti-Catholic. Archbishop Fulton Sheen was one of those extraordinary voices God used to dismantle what I thought I knew about the Catholic faith. He was a bishop speaking about Christ with confidence and an unmistakable love for souls. He showed me that Catholicism was intellectually serious because it was radically centered upon Jesus Christ. Servant of God Fulton Sheen, pray for us.
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6: Dr. Anders, when you, for the last 20 years or so, but I'm a cradle Catholic, but I've always listened to other evangelists back in the day, my early years, to guys like Swindoll and Dr. Jeremiah. Even to this day, I like Jeremiah and I like. What is it that they're missing? They're not at least Jeremiah. I don't see him as a Catholic basher, but there's a few of them out there that are in their own indirect way. But what is it that they can't see that you saw in the Catholic Church? And everybody has a different specific conversion to the faith, but I'm just kind of curious: is it the Ground Zero Presbyterian, or at least the school or the seminaries that they go to in Texas and Dallas? Is it Calvinism, or what is it that doesn't seem to them? I mean, it's right there in their. They quote the fathers all the time, in their homilies, but they just refuse to kind of see it from. When I see it from your prism, I'm thinking, God bless. I mean, why couldn't they see it that way in today's world?
2: Sure. Yeah. Absolutely. So, first of all, I think you have to appreciate. I grew up in the Protestant community, fundamentalist, Alabama, Bible Belt. The degree to which it is bred into Protestant consciousness, at least in some churches, and mine was like this, that the Catholic Church is just wrong. I mean, it's just fundamentally wrong. It's just in outer space.
5: That mindset is kind of baked in, isn't it?
2: They're called protestants for a reason.
5: Sure.
2: You know, I mean, the Westminster Confession of Faith, which is the confession of faith that 17th century that guided my tradition, includes the position that the Pope is the Antichrist. You know, I mean, and it's baked into Luther's view of the Church. I mean, the Catholic Church is just wrong. That's how we were brought up to see it. And it just seemed so patently obvious to us, especially when you have all these ex-Catholics that are flooding into your church, and they're telling you that they didn't have a meaningful relationship with God or Christ, and then they came to your church and everything looked rosy. And I can't tell you the number of times I heard stories like that of people, you know, grew up Catholic, didn't really know the faith, and then they, you know, go to some Protestant congregation with a compelling speaker, compelling preacher, and they find something meaningful, and they reinforce that deep prejudice, and the catechesis that you get growing up Protestant takes for granted that the Bible is the sole rule of faith. You know, they start with the Bible as ground zero. That's mm-hmm. kind of their presupposition, their basis.
5: Mm-hmm.
2: And then if that's where you begin, well, it's just evident that there's a lot of Catholicism that's just not in the Bible. And so to them, it's just like, well, that's just obvious. I mean, Catholics are doing all this stuff that's not in Scripture, and here's the Bible. It's what Christ gave us to guide our life, and it's just, and yet so many of them that, you know, are leaving, and it's just obvious. You can't, I mean, there might be a lot of things wrong with my tradition, but it just can't be the Catholics, you know? It just can't be the Catholics. In fact, I remember having conversations in seminary. We'd be debating exegesis about the interpretation of some passage. And, you know, and somebody would suggest something, and we would all kind of raise our eyebrows and go, yeah, but that's the Catholic way of reading. Oh, well, we better not read it that way. It was just don't go there,
5: yeah,
2: right?
5: Yeah.
2: And so you're asking me what happened to me to make me Catholic that maybe these guys aren't experiencing?
5: Mm-hmm.
2: Well, one, for me, it was a matter of cognitive dissonance, because so many of the things that I was grounding my faith on as a Protestant, things like the doctrine of the Bible alone, but for me, it was even more importantly, the doctrine of faith alone, another cardinal Protestant doctrine of faith alone.
5: Uh-huh.
2: I went in to my studies attempting to substantiate, to sustain, to support, to elaborate those teachings, understand their historical origins, and so forth. And when I did, the first thing that struck me was when I was reading the Fathers, especially Augustine, that the Protestant doctrine of sola fide, faith alone, just was not in the Fathers. It just wasn't there. Wasn't there at all. Nothing close to it. And I said, well, that's very disturbing. So Augustine's 4th century, 5th century, maybe I'll move earlier.
5: Mm.
2: Maybe it got lost earlier in the tradition. So I start reading the 3rd and 2nd century Fathers.
5: Uh-oh.
2: It got even worse, man. It was worse. This is awful. Okay, so maybe they lost the thread even earlier than that. So I said, I'm going to go back and revisit the Scriptures themselves on this question, and I'm going to inform myself with the best biblical scholarship, but no Catholics. Not going to read any Catholics. I don't want to mess myself up. I'll just read Protestants. So I'm reading the best 20th century Protestant biblical scholarship, and lo and behold, they all conclude that Luther got it wrong.
5: Wow.
2: That Paul did not teach Luther's doctrine of justification.
5: Mm.
2: And so that really unnerved me. It didn't quite get me unhinged all the way, but it really unnerved me. And I began to kind of pull apart other aspects of the tradition. So another big one was sola scriptura, the Bible alone. And I asked myself, well, why do I believe that? And I realized, as soon as I put the question to myself, well, I believe it because my tradition told me to.
5: Mm-hmm.
2: That seems a little bit contradictory, right? That I'm believing a doctrine that denies the value of tradition on the basis of a tradition. And so I said, is there a better case that I can make for sola scriptura, for the Bible alone? Where did it come from? Well, I recognized historically it was asserted by Luther in 1519 at the Leipzig debate with John Eck, because Eck pushed him to a corner rhetorically,
5: uh-huh,
2: and got Luther to admit that he was teaching things that had been condemned by councils, particularly the Council of Constance in 1415. And Luther's response was, well, that may be true, but I don't recognize the authority of the council. I'm just going to stand on the Bible alone. And that it lost the debate, but it had great sort of propaganda power. And a lot of people who had anti-clerical sentiment, you know, were kind of had an animus against the church in the mm-hmm. 16th century, mm-hmm. grabbed onto that, and they went, yeah, that's good, Bible alone. We use that and beat up on popes, beat up on priests. I don't need no pope. I don't need no bishop. You know, I'm my own pope. I'm my own bishop. And they got a big brouhaha, you know. It's not much. It didn't take much to stir up a crowd. But they never really examined the premise. Well, is that in fact what Jesus taught? Did Christ actually teach the doctrine of Scripture alone? So I went trying to investigate that question, and I read lots and lots of Protestant apologetics, you know, not just modern apologetics, going all the way back to the 16th century, trying to get my head wrapped around, okay, where is the proof from Revelation that this is God's intent? And I had always, this is a fellow, Puritan fellow by the name of William Whitaker, who was reputed to have written the thing, like the magnum opus on sola scriptura.
5: Uh-huh.
2: And I read the whole thing. It's hundreds of pages long, and very erudite, lots of quotations from the Fathers and all that. But I read it with an eye to the question, okay, so where does God actually reveal this? And there's only one place in all of Whitaker that I could find that question addressed. And he admitted, freely admitted, this is like the number one defender of sola scriptura,

0: that Christ actually commissioned the church to teach the faith, never actually mentioned the Bible, but surely he must have. That was Whitaker's position. Surely he must have. He must have also have given them instructions to write this stuff down and put it in a book. And I went, oh, you're just making this up. You're just making it up, right? So poof, there goes sola fide. Poof, there goes sola scriptura. And then as I kept studying, I kept learning other aspects of the tradition. My tradition, my Presbyterian tradition, had been invented by historical founders at specific points in time since the Reformation. A really big one for me was the idea that to be born again, I had to invite Jesus into my heart in a prayer of conversion, like in response to an invitation. It's like read something like I would pull out of the Four Spiritual Laws by Bill Bright, you know, this kind of business, or go forward at a Billy Graham crusade, that idea. And I was shocked to learn that that way of conceiving of Christian initiation was, in fact, a late 19th century, early 20th century innovation. That even the earliest Protestants didn't believe that. Even the Protestants of the Great Awakening, like George Whitefield and John Wesley, didn't believe that. They had a different account of Christian initiation.
1: Yeah.
0: And so I said, this stuff is just false. It's just an innovation. It's just a human invention. That did not make me Catholic, but it did make me stop being Protestant.
1: Okay.
0: And so I had to say, is there an intellectually honest way for me to practice the Christian faith? And when I started with that as my question, I was led inevitably to the Catholic Church. It was Catholic Church or bust.
1: Yeah. You know, the specific question that Joseph asked here, which is, if I could paraphrase, you know, why did the scales fall from your eyes and they didn't from all these other guys who are all very, you know, sharp folks? I don't think that's a question you could answer.
0: Well, I know, you know, my specific historical circumstances, I, of course, regard as a work of divine providence and grace in my life. And grace ultimately is a gift. It's not something that I can gin up. It's given to me by God. But these were the circumstances God used to bring me to an act of faith. I think that, you know, if you're a pastor, if you're somebody like Swindoll or David Jeremiah, you're not oriented towards historical investigation and questioning what you're taught. Your orientation is, how can I take the tradition that I was raised in and make it accessible to people in order to give them transforming experiences? And they're very good at that.
1: Yeah.
0: But I had a different set of questions and a different set of motivations.
1: Joseph, really appreciate your call. Thank you so much for it from Chicago today. Here on EWTN's Call to Communion with Dr. David Anders. Our phone number, 833-288-EWTN. That's 833-288-3986. Here's a question, an emailed question from Maria, who says, before I ask your question, my question, I would like to compliment your excellent show with Tom. I'm a cradle Catholic, and I don't know how to respond to my friend who says she has a very close relationship to Jesus, and does not believe that honoring Mary could add to that devotion. She's also a Catholic, but is now asking me, where in the Bible does it say that we should honor Mary? She says Jesus teaches us all we need to know. I know you have the right words to use to enlighten all of us. Thanks very much. God bless, Maria.
0: Yeah, thanks. I appreciate the question. So I wouldn't describe, I don't know that the way the question is framed, how can devotion to the Blessed Virgin Mary add to my relationship with Jesus?
1: Yeah.
0: I mean, I suppose I could answer it under those terms, but I don't know that it's necessary to. So let me give you an analogy. Like, I know a lot about Christ from the scriptures and from sacred tradition, and I believe in Christ, I want to follow Christ, imitate Christ, let Christ be born within me and renew within me the likeness and image of God. And so my understanding and relatedness to Christ is very focused on Jesus and his teaching and his person. But in so far as I'm transformed into his likeness and image, certain things flow from that out of my own character, if I'm really being like Christ. One of them is that I would treat others with justice and charity. Like, I'm not really growing in my relationship with Christ if I'm not growing in justice and charity towards others.
1: Sure.
0: Now, I think the person in my life towards whom it is most important, most salient, most immediate, to whom I should show justice and charity, would be my wife. Okay? Now, last night, she wanted hamburgers.
1: Okay.
0: Like, I'm a vegan. I don't eat hamburgers, you know.
1: Could be a problem.
0: Right? But I want to please my wife.

0: So I ran out and I got the hamburgers. You know, and I made the hamburgers because I love my wife. I want to do something for her. I didn't learn anything specifically, historically about Jesus by cooking hamburgers for my wife. Right?
1: Yeah.
0: But I'd like to think that I was able to cook hamburgers for the sake of the love of God and the love of my wife, because I'm joined to Christ in grace, faith, hope, and charity, right?
1: Yeah.
0: And so loving my wife appropriately, it flows out of my relationship to Jesus, is impossible without my relationship to Jesus, is shaped by my relationship to Jesus, and in turn merits for me the grace of more relationship with Jesus.
1: Mm-hmm.
0: Now, if it's right and just for me to love my wife and make her hamburgers when she wants them, St. Paul says that we have an obligation to render to everyone what is their due. This Romans chapter, 13? Honor to whom honor, he says. Romans 12. Honor to whom honor, custom to whom custom. Taxes to whom taxes, he even says.
1: Right? Mm-hmm.
0: Now, to whom do I owe honor? Well, I owe honor to honorable people. That's who I owe honor to. This is scripture.
1: Yeah.
0: Give honor to those to whom honor is due. Okay, so George Washington. Do I owe honor to George Washington? Yeah, good guy, founded the country, all that stuff.
1: Mm-hmm.
0: Yes, I honor George Washington. The Pope. Yes, owe honor to the Pope. Vicar of Christ, Bishop of Rome, Patriarch of the West. You know, pastor of the universal church. Yeah, honor to the Pope. Honor to the president. Yes, this is an honor that's due to the president of the United States in virtue of his office.
1: Mm-hmm.
0: Mother of God.
1: Mm.
0: Oh, no honor due there at all. I can honor the president, but not the mother of God? Is that what you're saying? Right? But scripture says I have to show honor to whom honor is due. If I have a relationship with Christ and I'm being transformed into his likeness and character, I'm going to show honor to whom honor is due, and there's none to whom greater honor is due than the Mother of God.
1: That's it. Maria, thank you so much for your email. Call to Communion with Dr. David Anders. 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Call to Communion with Dr. David Anders in progress here on EWTN. Let's go to Mike now, also in the Chicago area, listening today on Sirius XM Channel 130. Mike, what's on your mind today?
2: Good afternoon, gentlemen. A great show. And I love the conversation that I'm hearing right now. It reminds me when I was back in the seminary. I have one specific question. If the good doctor could recommend a book which would enable me to read, be able to justify all the things we're talking about regarding Peter, the first pope, apostolic succession, you're not saved by faith alone. These are things that I am confronted with every day,
1: mm-hmm.
2: with people that I deal with. I'm a publisher of a Catholic magazine, and I get these conversations from individuals. So I'd like to be able to read something which would help me to be able to connect the dots from Jesus to where we are today, knowing that Jesus is the one who founded our church.
1: Okay.
0: Yeah, thanks. I appreciate the question. Okay, so I can give you books on discrete pieces of those questions, right? One comprehensive book, or one book that comprehensively answers every question of apologetics and demonstratively proves the apostolic succession from Christ to the modern day with certainty, I may have to give you a bibliography and not just one text, right? Okay. When it comes to the ministry of Christ, the historical ministry of Christ and his intent for the church, to be honest with you, I think one of the best places you could go is the trilogy Jesus of Nazareth by Pope Benedict XVI. I also think that the Pope's lectures on Christ and the Apostles and the Church Fathers that he gave in the Wednesday audiences over the years are just outstanding. Mm-hmm. So that's just a great resource. Pope Benedict himself refers very fondly to Romano Guardini's famous Life of Christ called The Lord. Archbishop Fulton Sheen also wrote a very celebrated Life of Christ. I think it's just called The Life of Christ.
1: I think so.
0: On the person of Jesus, all of those are really, really good texts. And when it comes to sort of the historical, critical, but respectful and faithful approach to the life of Christ, the biblical scholar Daniel Harrington has a lot of valuable things to say. He has a historical portrait of Jesus that's pretty good. Also, let's see, in terms of the theology of the thing, St. Thomas Aquinas, the third part of the Summa Theologica on the life of Christ is just absolutely outstanding, and it gives you the dogmatic Catholic teaching. In terms of a one-volume handbook of apologetics, answering the kind of questions that you raise, I think Carl Keating's book, Catholicism and Fundamentalism, is probably about as good as you can do.
1: Great book.
0: You know? Finally, I'm a big believer in reading widely and continuously and always self-educating. I do this for a living, of course, so I'm a little bit different. I'm an oddball, but I spend a couple hours a day, usually every day, continually educating myself. I mean, I started this thing, and not the radio show, but I started studying Christian history and theology with seriousness in probably around 1991.
1: Wow.
0: And I've never stopped. I'm still learning all the time. The thing about modern scholarship is that you take any topic at all, you start digging into it and you realize there's more here than I can ever master.
1: Oh, yeah.
0: And that's true of biblical studies, it's true of theology, it's true of history, it's true of philosophy, and in the subfields. You never exhaust it.
1: Yeah, super. And Mike, thank you so much for your question. Some great resources for you there here. It's a Call to Communion with Dr. David Anders here on EWTN Radio. Let's go to Mississauga, Ontario, Canada, and talk with Patrick, listening to us on Sirius XM Channel 130. Hey, Patrick, what's on your mind today?
3: Hey, how's it going, guys? Love the program.
1: Thank you.
3: Question for Dr. Anders. A married Catholic, so we have a Catholic and a Christian, both married, so both are baptized, and the Christian wife wants to convert to Catholicism. How does that marriage become valid within the church?
0: Okay, couple questions. So were either of these people married to anyone else before they married one another?
3: No.
0: Okay, that's the biggest hurdle out of the way
1: there.
0: Okay. When they were married, one party was Catholic, one party was not Catholic, right?
3: Correct.
0: And they were not married, they did not follow canonical form when they were married. So they were not married in a church by a Catholic priest or deacon.
3: Correct.
0: Okay, so from the church's point of view, that couple is not validly married. Now, easiest thing to do in the world is go get validly married. You go present yourself to the church, to the priest, say, we want to be validly married in the church, and you would say your vows in front of the priest. Now, if the non-Catholic party is becoming Catholic, was the non-Catholic party ever previously baptized?
3: Yes.
0: Okay. All right. So if the non-Catholic party is already baptized, then at whatever point you solemnize this relationship with a valid wedding, it will automatically be sacramental, because the valid marriage of any two baptized people is sacramental. Now, the reason I asked about the baptism was because if the non-Catholic party is not baptized and you had a valid wedding.

0: it would be a natural marriage, not a sacramental one. All right, that it would become sacramental on the baptism of the unbaptized person. But since you already baptized us, doesn't have to worry about it, right? So my advice is just skedaddle over to the parish, make an appointment with the priest, say, you know, we need to have a valid marriage. We didn't have a valid marriage, didn't follow canonical form. How about next Thursday?
1: Yeah.
0: And then you show up at church, say your vows, and boom, you're done. I mean, I myself, when I was a non-Catholic person, marrying a Catholic person out of the church, she didn't know any better. I didn't know any better. We didn't learn about the whole question of validity for mm-hmm. some years. And when mm-hmm. we learned about it, we went, oh, we got to fix this. So we made an appointment, went over to the church, I think, you know, on a Saturday afternoon, set our vows in, you know, front of a couple of friends. And then, it, you know, the whole thing took less than an hour and we were done.
1: Off you go. Patrick, thanks so much for your call today. One more question here as we're heading out the door from Adam. I'm wondering if Dr. Andrews could answer what the Catholic teaching is on embryo adoption. My wife and I are struggling with infertility. We thought that while it seems like a very pro-life option, it goes against church teaching. However, we've seen mixed signals on the issue from prominent Catholic priests, theologians, etc. Any clarification would be appreciated.
0: Yeah, so we don't traffic in humans. We don't traffic in humans, and so you can't, you know, artificial insemination and moving embryos around. All of that is divorcing procreation from the conjugal union of the mother and the father in the context of Christian marriage, which is the proper environment in which to both conceive and bear children. So we don't want to commoditize the human person as if children were a product.
1: Yeah.
0: That I could pull off a shelf and, you know, pay $15,000 for or whatever. And I want a blonde one. No, I want, you know, we don't do that.
1: Okay. Adam, thanks so much for your email. Hope that's helpful for you. Hey, Dr. David Andrews, we got a lot of questions answered today. Thank you so much.
0: Yeah, thanks, Tom.
1: 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And at 11 p.m. Eastern for the encore. 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I'm Tom Price, along with Dr. David Andrews. We'll see you next time. Thanks for joining us here on Call to Communion with Dr. David Andrews on EWTN. God bless.
2: When Jesus tells a tale, the moral of the story is always mercy. This week, we hear his famous parable of the vineyard. Though we, like St. Augustine, can lament that we are so late in coming to love the Lord, his rewards remain lavish. Find out more next on Breaking the Bread. The house of Israel is the vine of God, who planted and watered it, preparing Israel to bear fruits of righteousness. But the Israelites failed to yield good fruits, and the Lord allowed his vineyard, Israel's kingdom, to be overrun by conquerors, the Gentiles. But God promised that one day he would replant his vineyard, and its shoots would blossom to the ends of the earth. This is the biblical background to Jesus' famous parable. The vineyard is the kingdom. The landowner, of course, is the Lord. The workers hired at dawn are the Israelites to whom he first offered his covenant. Those hired later in the day are the Gentiles, the non-Israelites, who, like us, until the coming of Christ, were strangers to the covenants of promise. In the Lord's great mercy, the same wages, the same blessings promised to the first called, Israel, will be paid to those called last, the Gentiles. This provokes grumbling in the parable. Doesn't the complaint of those first laborers sound like that of the older brother in Jesus' parable of the prodigal son? God's ways, however, are far from our ways. And this week's readings should caution us against the temptation to resent God for his lavish mercy. Like the Gentiles, many will be allowed to enter into the kingdom late, after having spent most of their days idling in sin. But even these can call upon him and find that he is near, as we sing in this Sunday's psalm. We should rejoice that God has compassion on all whom he has created. This should console us, too, especially if our loved ones remain far from the vineyard and the Lord of the vineyard. Our task is to continue.

0: continue laboring in his vineyard. As St. Paul says in this Sunday's epistle, let us conduct ourselves worthily, striving to bring all men and women to the praise of his name and to his family. This is Scott Hahn for Breaking the Bread.
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2: There are a lot of ways to pray. 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Nah, we wanted to say our own prayers. 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
4: Family, a prayer that we pray together is a powerful prayer. 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Today we pray to be the Lord's instruments. Lord, make me an instrument of your peace. Where there is hatred, let me sow love. Where there is injury, let me bring pardon. Where there is doubt, let me plant faith. Where there is despair, let me raise hope. Where there is darkness, let me bear light. Where there is sadness, let me spread joy. O Divine Master, grant that I may not so much seek to be consoled as to console, to be understood as to understand, to be loved as to love. Amen.
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1: The most glorious work of all, to praise God in His kingdom.
0: Moved by the Spirit.
1: Anyone who lives in love lives in God. And God lives in him.
0: What a wonderful thing is our church. This whole network is built on trust.
1: The essence of evangelization is to tell everybody Jesus loves you.
0: We are all called to be great saints. Don't miss the opportunity.
2: Well, good evening. We just have a wonderful, wonderful group of family here tonight, and it's always exciting for me because, you know, when you talk to a camera, you just don't know who's on the other side. And the nice thing about these groups is that I know who's on the other side. See, so it's a wonderful experience for me, and I hope it is for all of you. You know, there's one thing that man lives by, at least much of the time, tries to explain, writes poetry about,

articles. And that's love. We, you know. But I'm wondering if we really know what it is. To love some is a feeling. You know, you go, woo. Well, then it's gone, you see. That doesn't last long. And some, their eyes get all glassy and you say, oh, you know. And some feel that it's a feeling, and it is. But I wondered, for a few days anyway, what does the scripture say love is? And why is it today that we talk a lot about it, but there's a tremendous amount of divorces in the world today? And so you got to ask yourself, I think we all do, what is love? Is it only a feeling? Well, you know, some days you feel good, some days you feel rotten. Sometimes you wake up feeling rotten. And so that can't be love because it keeps coming and going. It's like a yo-yo. It's up and it's down. And now the new commandment says that I should love you like God loves me. Oh, wow. I don't know how I can do that, you see. But it's a commandment. It means we have to try to love like God loves me. So I would like to take the 13th chapter of Corinthians and see what the scripture says love is. You know, we used to have the Portiuncula indulgence here in the beginning when we here. We're here now. Let's see, how many years is it? It's 37 years. We're considered Southerners now after 37 years. I haven't got the accent yet, but I have to work on it. So this indulgence, people came in as many times as they wanted and said, six Our Fathers, Hail Marys, and Glorious. And we had hundreds of people here. And we were out at the time, and my ears start hurting from smiling so much all day. I smiled at everybody, I shook hands with everybody, they went in and out and I went too, and by the nighttime my ears were hurt. And they were hurting because if I smile my ears go backwards. And everybody looks at me like I'm kind of freak, you see, because they say, how you do that? And I said, I don't try, it just happens. And they try to make their ears go back and nothing happens. And the kids, you know, they get so frustrated. They'll look at me and say, do that again. And so my glasses go back and everything. So what kind of ears I got, I don't know. But my ears hurt. And here I was smiling all day. See, we can't even smile all day with some kind of pain. And that's the way our lives is. You see, our life is filled with that, and we don't know. That's why we cannot depend on feelings to love. And so I got this idea this morning when we have lesson for the sisters of trying to find out, well, what is love anyway? So I'm going to go over this, and I hope we all enjoy it. Now, St. Paul says something very beautiful here. He tells us what wonderful things we may have or possess, but if we don't have love, it's a nothing. But that's hard to understand. He said, if I had the eloquence of men or angels, and angels, but speak without love, I'm a cymbal crashing. Now just think what he's saying. I'd love to have the tongue of angels. Wow. I'd run around scaring people half to death. So they'd stop acting so stupid, you know, and going around committing one sin after another and

Don't seem to have any sin. But see, that would not be with love. And I don't know what angels look like. I got a pretty good idea, but there's not these little lovey-dovey New Age stuff. Yeah, the angels you see today are kind of wishy-washy, you know, they're little cherubs and... They look silly, you know. They don't even look good. They're just kind of... Well, you just wonder, you know, what the idea... In that new church we're building, we got angels that are angels, see? And they look like angels. They're not these little things you see. And they're always together, half naked, or pretty well naked. Always looking at each other like this, you know. But that's not an angel. I don't know what it is, but it's not an angel. But if I had the power of Bishop Sheen, for example, and the mind of Thomas Aquinas, wow, huh? Wouldn't we do something? But he says here that if I had that without love, it wouldn't be a thing. Isn't that surprising? Wouldn't be a thing. And then he says, if I had the gift of prophecy, a lot of that going around today. Somebody called me up today and said to him, on the Feast of the Ascension, now I heard that some big comet's coming, and I said, oh, for goodness sakes, who told you that? But here it is. Now, if I had the gift of prophecy and I could tell you everything is going to happen in the next 3 years, well, that'd be kind of nice, maybe. And I have understood all the mysteries they are. For example, if I could understand the mystery of the Trinity, how God is eternal, there was never a moment he was not. If I could explain to you how the world was created, see, and the first day, well, that would be awesome. Awesome. I'd love that. But if I had it without love, see, it wouldn't mean a thing. Not a thing. Well, it says here, if I knew everything. Now, some people think they know everything. That means they don't know anything. But if I knew everything there was to know. For example, I have to go through this book page by page by page by page. And then I retain some I forget. An angel could go like this, boom, he's got the whole thing. And that make you feel dumb. But see, if I could do that, but I didn't have any love, it wouldn't mean a thing. See? If I had the faith in all its fullness and could move a mountain, but without love, I'm nothing. Reminds me of that old lady who lived at the bottom of a mountain in the valley, and she didn't like the mountain. She couldn't see the sunrise. By the time she ran up the mountain, it was already risen. And so she always got mad every morning. So she's reading the scriptures, and she read this passage, and she thought, I can move it. If I had faith, the Lord said I'd move this mountain. Then I don't have to worry about running up and trying to catch the sun every morning. And so she did. She prayed and prayed and went to bed in peace. And she got up early in the morning, there was the mountain. She looked out the window and she said, that's what I thought. She didn't have any faith, you see. But if I had the faith that I could say to this little daddy mountain right behind us here, I'd say, move. Phew. Would scare you to death, wouldn't it? Scare me to death, too.

I'd be the first one running. But you see, if I did that, though, without love, it wouldn't mean a thing. Not a thing. In fact, St. Paul says here, it would be nothing. Now, if I gave away all I possess piece by piece, that's a lot. But I didn't do it for love. It's nothing. And this is one of the things that it got me. It said, if I let them take my body to burn it. You know, there's nothing worse than a burn. You burn yourself in an oven with a match or whatever. And it's so painful. Like these little paper, you know, you lick an envelope. You shouldn't lick it anyway, but we do. And you cut your tongue on paper. Paper cuts are so painful, little things like that. But see, if I did that without love, it's nothing. So you got to ask yourself, okay, now that I had all these things and I didn't love, well, what is love? Well, let me read what St. Paul says here, huh? He said, love is always patient and kind. And I'm 70, it'll be 76 in April. I've told you, but I'm going to tell you again. It's April 20th, in case you want to send me a card or something. But if on that day I did not love, see, I wasn't grateful, and I didn't love from my heart, it being 76 is absolutely nothing. Nothing. You could say, well, you got a lot of experience. Yeah, a little bit. You know, yeah, but see, none of that would mean anything either. Love makes the difference because it is willing to sacrifice. That's why there's so many divorces today. There's no spirit of sacrifice and love for better or worse. And here's what love is. Love is never jealous. Never. You know what jealousy is? Jealousy, I think, was the first sin. Everybody thinks Satan was proud. No, I think he was

it. But I think because he was jealous of God's position. He was jealous of the eternal word becoming man. He was jealous of the fact he would have to worship his mother. And he said, I shall ascend to the throne of the Most High God. Whoa, hey, wait a minute. I don't think it was pride yet. It was jealousy. He was jealous of God's position. Forgetting he's a creature. Today, a lot of people forget they're creatures of God. They're not God. You see these ads in these crazy magazines. I don't know if you get crazy magazines. I get them by the dozen every day. It's one magazine is Feel Like God and Be God. I looked at it, I said, she had to weigh this goddess, whatever she was, at least 500 pounds. I never did see the chair she was sitting on. And I thought, she's a goddess? It must take two people to get her off that chair. She couldn't possibly get off of it on her own. Couldn't. See, it's so stupid. But that's jealousy. We don't want to think that we're dependent upon God. We want to be. No, you're not God. You're a creature. You're going back to the earth from which you came. One day God will raise you up. You're going to be very beautiful or exceptionally ugly. But we are not like, it's never jealous. It is never boastful or conceited. Conceited people are funny, don't you think? They look funny. Like, ooh. There's nobody like me. Oh, yes, there is. And they're better than you. But see, we are so, by nature almost, we're jealous. We think that the house you just bought, you shouldn't have. It really should be mine. That's jealousy. I envy then what God gives to others. You hear something, oh, I wish I were beautiful. Hey, you're not. Okay? You can be holy, though. That's a rare form of beauty, holiness. See, we have to understand that it doesn't matter how you look. It doesn't matter. It matters where your heart is. And do you accept the will of God? Now, he goes on and he says, it does not take offense. It is never rude or selfish. Oh, the kids today are rude. When I was in Europe and had these, what do you call these things you go through and they go around? Well, these kids would not let me in. I mean, at the time I had my crutches and braces and I was afraid to go in because I almost got in and they start going faster. That's rude. That's rudeness of the worst kind. And you see that today. A woman goes in a bus, all the men are sitting, she's standing. Well, of course, if she wants to act like a man, then she should stand. If you want to be an electrician and climb a pole, fine, then stand. You look like a man, then stand like one. You see, you make yourself into what you don't want to be. And so they're rude. And love is never selfish. Yeah, there's a lot of that, huh? Somebody offers you a piece of pie, and you take the biggest piece. You're looking around. That's the biggest piece. It's almost a quarter of the pie.

So you haven't thought of anybody else. Okay? Your mother passes meat at table, you take 2/3 of it. That's selfish. You don't care about anybody else. See? Selfishness is not loving. You see why? Because if you love, you think of others first, and then you take what's left. We don't think of those things. We don't have basic values or basic virtues. And St. Paul says none of that is love. He says it takes no pleasure in other people's sins. Oh, wow. Do you do that? You don't like somebody and you hear they broke a leg. Good for them. They deserve it. Oh, wow. I told you about the woman whose husband was terrible. He stepped out on her, he went all there. I mean, he did everything a man could do. He's in the hospital a couple of weeks. The priest comes, hears his confession, baptizes him. He was never baptized. He gets the last sacraments. He's confirmed, and he dies. What was she mad? She was furious. So I said to her, she came and told me all these good things that happened to her husband. I said, wasn't that wonderful? She said, no. She said, you realize, she's looking at me, she said, you realize you could have gone straight to heaven? I said, yeah. That rat. Said, wait a minute now. And she was angry. She said, I just want him to go to purgatory. To the end of time, he ought to be there. What happens? He gets all

Now, it is always ready to excuse. Oh, we don't do that, do we? We rash judge instead. We don't excuse anybody. We don't say, well, you know, he's that kind of grouchy today. Maybe he didn't sleep last night. Or maybe he's got a headache. We don't excuse people. We just rub it in a little bit. And see, that's not loving. St. Paul says here that love trusts, hopes, and endures whatever comes. Oh, no, we don't love, do we? We don't always endure whatever comes. We don't endure. We don't mind a little cross now and then. But we get tired of them. Don't we get tired of them? Huh? What makes you disheartened so much? Just because a doctor comes along and says, well, we just can't seem to do anything for that back of yours. And you say, well, you mean I'm going to have this pain a long time? And so I'm afraid so. And what do we do then? The love endures and says, well, Lord, give me strength. Give me energy. Give me love. Okay? Now, he says, love does not come to an end. Now, that's a good examination of conscience for Lent. How many people have you loved? How many friends have you loved? And you don't love them anymore. Now, if I have to love like God loves, and that's the new commandment, I got to love you always. Never stopping. No matter what you do. And that's what St. Paul says here. If there are gifts of prophecy, the time will come and they're going to fail. If you have the gift of languages, it won't continue forever. The time will come when all must fail. I've said this 100 times, that you buy a car, you drive it home, drive it back, you lost $1,000. Can you beat that? If you brought it back, you would have lost $1,000. It's nothing. You know what I like to see? It's a real meditation for me. You see these big flatbed trucks on the highway, and they're piled with car after car. All the cars are about this big. They've all been... Now, can you imagine those in a nice window, sharp, shiny, and you paid $50,000 for it, or $20,000? Now look at it. Rusted, squashed, going to be melted over for somebody else to pay $20,000, $30,000 for. Where is it now? You know, some of you kids put your heart in that little car or big car. And that's good. It's a convenience. You can drive around, go where you want to go. But the heart cannot be there. Because I guarantee it's going to be on that flatbed truck about 10 years from now. You put your heart in. Some of you have sold your soul for a car. And it's going to go. It's not going to last. Now, our knowledge is imperfect, our prophesying is imperfect, and it's all going to disappear. You say, yeah, this is a gross program. But you see, my friends, we have to understand that, otherwise we get attached. We get attached to things that are going to pass. We have to use things. But we cannot be attached to things. That's where love comes in. The wrong kind of love. I cannot be attached to a car. We bought a car one time and the seatbelt didn't work.

Now, you can't drive without a seatbelt, so they find you, they're going to give you a ticket or something. Well, you look at the policeman, you say, my seatbelt is stuck. He said, well, get it fixed. Here's your ticket. Thanks a lot. You go to the man there, and he has to take part of the car apart to get his seatbelt. So you wait 3 days, and then here comes the car, and there's the seatbelt, all nice, shiny, and fixed. A little wrinkle here and there, but it's fixed. 3 days later, you can't get it up again. Can you imagine getting frustrated over a seatbelt that refuses to move? So what do? You just sit in the back. They make any sense? So why get attached to a car? They won't even let you have a seatbelt. And we do things like that. We get attached to Hondas and these motorcycles, that bicycles and scooters and roller skates and cigarettes. Oh boy, they're expensive, huh? Now you're dumber for buying them because you're spending all that money. Not only does it fill your lungs with all kind of black stuff we call tar, but now you got to pay more to get lung cancer. Now, is that love? No, it's not love. It's love for cigarettes, but that's kind of dumb. Imagine paying to get lung cancer. Now, that doesn't make any sense to me. But you'll do it. Why? Because you love smoking. I saw somebody at a restaurant the other day, and they were smoking with the left hand, eating with the right hand, and reading with their eyes on a book. Well, I just had to watch because I couldn't figure out which hand was going up first. Well, it was the cigarette, the food. I never saw the smoke come out. Isn't it supposed to? Huh? It's supposed to come out? I never saw it come out because she stuffed food in her mouth, made it come out of her nose. I don't know, but I never saw the smoke come out. I thought, now that's what you call getting all your worth out of a cigarette. Because I never saw the smoke come out. It must have been building up inside here somewhere. Or the food just went, down went the smoke. I was fascinated, absolutely fascinated of how, I expected it to come out of her ears at any moment. But I thought to myself, it has to go somewhere. It has to come out somehow. But I watched her almost the entire meal, hardly ate myself. She got up, paid her check. I never saw the smoke. Why don't you try it? I mean, you get your money's worth. Now, he says, when I was a child, I used to talk like a child. Some of us still do. I thought like a child, but don't we? If we do that, I think we're talking and acting like a child. Argue like a child. Oh, boy. But now he says, I'm a man, I put away these childish things. And so let's ask ourselves today, this evening, tomorrow, do I really love? Do I love those who hate me? Do I love those who speak ill of me? The gospel these days has been to forgive seven times a day. Oh, we forget that.

0: I have to forgive you 70 times, 7 times a day. 24 hours. I think it's nice with daylight time, you got an extra hour to figure out who you can forgive. That's love. If you refuse to forgive, you don't love. That's pretty obvious. See? Love is to be kind, to be thoughtful, to be unselfish, to think of your neighbor first and then yourself. Not to be rude. I had a man tell me the other day, Mother, this man was talking to me, and he said to me, wow. I said, wow, what? He said, you should hear that man when you're not around. I said, really? What's he do? He says, he swears like a pirate. I said, he's never sworn in front of me. That's what's so wonderful, he said. Well, I appreciate the compliment, but why should we swear at all? That's not to love. If you take the Lord's name in vain, that's not to love him. You never take someone you love's name in vain. You would never swear by your mother, or swear by your husband, or swear by your children. You wouldn't do that. See, it's so bad, that we don't know how to love. None of that is loving. So why don't you tonight or tomorrow, over the weekend, look at the 13th chapter, 1 Corinthians. And go slow at it. And ask yourself the awesome question, do I really know how to love? Do you talk nasty to your wife or your children? That's not love. Are you forever upset about something? That's not love. Do you swear, take the Lord's name in vain? That's not love. I think some of you men think it's manly to swear. I think it shows your vocabulary is very poor. You don't know what else to say. But you swear. How can you take God's name in vain and then say, I love him? That doesn't work. How can you abuse your wife or your children and then say, I love you? That doesn't work. See, now you can be very bright and you can be very smart and you can be a genius and you can have a high IQ. You can prophesy and have them all come out right. You can have the faith that moves mountains, but if you don't love your neighbor, it's a big, fat zilcho. That's how God looks at it. So I think it would be nice for Lent. Examine your conscience. Do you really love your wife? Do you really love your husband? Or do you wish every morning they'd break a leg? You don't love then, see? You don't love. So, we have some calls. Hello?
1: Hi, Mother.
0: Hi,
1: actually,
0: where are you from?
1: I'm your first caller. Actually, I won $100 at bingo, and I'm donating $10 to your network.
0: Wonderful.
1: So I wanted to tell you that. My question is, if you're making a decision in your life and you want God to help you, how do you know that the decision you made is the one that God wanted you to do? And if something goes wrong where it's not all right, does that mean that you didn't do the right decision that God wanted you to do? Thank you and God bless.
0: Boy, that's a $65 question, isn't it? Well, let me say this. When we pray, we first have to ask our dear Lord that we know his will. Before God's will is done, we should know what it is, and he will let us know. And we can tell if what I'm going to do or the decision I'm going to make, is it for the honor and glory of God? Is it for the good of my family? Is it for my good? If we can say yes to all those, and I feel comfortable with it, I feel comfortable with it, then I can do whatever it is I think I should be doing. And if you say, well, it doesn't go well, you know, I don't think every time we pray, we should expect everything to go well. I think sometimes it has to go sour. I never learned anything in success. I'm happy about it. I want to be successful for the good of the Lord's kingdom and the church and the people. But I never learn anything when I'm successful. I learn something when I fail. One time I went to a meeting of Catholic communicators. This is like years and years and years ago. And I was asked to give a talk on how we started and all. And somebody said to me, Mother, what happens if you fail? I said, I don't. I'm not afraid to fail. Because I've always learned something when I failed. I said, I'll tell you what I'm afraid of. I'm afraid of success. Though I need to succeed. Because many people change when they're successful. You all know people that change. They get snooty and they get smart aleck and they get proud and arrogant. And you got to be strong to be successful and keep your hand on the plow. And I said to them, I'll tell you what I'm afraid of. I'm afraid of dying. And have the Father look at me and say, Angelica, all these you might have saved had you trusted more. I'm afraid of that. I take all kind of risks. We take risks nobody would even think of. If we find that we find and feel that this is God's will for us. Got to know that first. And after that, you go and you do what you feel is God's will for you. And if you succeed, wonderful. And you fail, praise God. And you'll learn when you fail. I always learn. I learn what not to do. You're humbled when you fail. It's not bad to fail. So what? Try again. So I would not look at God and our prayer and our petitions as something that has to go and has to be right and has to be successful. You know, the greatest days of my life is when I had braces and crutches. I don't have now, thank God. It's been a year. Our Lady healed me. But I felt then I was a real witness. And now I feel I'm still a witness. Because people come up to me, are you still walking? I said, I think so. I got ordinary shoes on. See, the only thing in our life is, am I loving the Lord? And am I getting holy? That's the only thing important. See, if we're sick or healthy or wealthy or poor, none of that is important. The thing is, am I growing holy every day? That's all important. So don't be afraid. Yeah, I got to be a success. So who said that? Who said? Maybe a failure is the best thing ever happened to you. How many of you who failed or got slapped in bed in a hospital didn't get closer to God? And you've been goofing off all your life. All of a sudden, you're in a horizontal position. Boy, you're thinking straight. You call that a failure? I call it a great success. So don't be afraid to pray and get a no. Maybe the best thing. Some of you women, have you ever seen now the man you almost married? Huh? Yeah? Uh-huh.

0: Aren't you glad you didn't? Now, at the time, you thought, oh, woe is me. He married somebody else. Now you're so happy about it. See? Now, what you called a failure 10 years ago is really a blessing. Right? Well, so you pray with total confidence and trust in God. Be at peace. We have another call. Hello?
1: Hi, Mother.
0: Hi, where are you from?
1: This is John Rivera from Omaha. Good evening. We love you very much. And
0: thank you.
1: I cannot believe I'm talking to a very famous person. Mother, this is my question. We say that God is love.
0: Right.
1: And why is God say that I am a jealous God in the Old Testament?
0: Okay,
1: another thing, Mother, is that do you have already a lot of sisters, and can you put another branch there in South America or another Bible Belt place?
0: Well, we have a network all over South America. But let me explain the jealous God. God is not jealous of us like we're jealous of each other. Because when we're jealous, we feel we lack something that somebody else possesses. God lacks nothing. God is not jealous for his sake, but for our sake. He knows what we miss when we love creatures or things or ourselves more than him. It's a compassion that God has for us. And God loves me with an infinite love, and he knows what I'm going to miss if I turn against him. And he feels very bad about that. That's the kind of jealousy God possesses. Our jealousy is mean, judgmental, angry, and covetous. Oh, that's a big difference. God cannot be any of those things. God is love, and he knows what we're going to suffer if we don't love him with our whole heart, mind, soul, and strength. And the scripture says, I am a jealous God. Well, it's not the kind we have. The kind we have is sinful, and God is holy and pure and totally without sin. He cannot sin, because the Holy One. So you have to understand that our dear Lord is grieved when we turn against him, because he knows how much we will suffer. And his love for us is so great, even if we don't love him, his love for us is so great that he feels so bad. He feels so compassionate for our stupidities. See? And so we need to know that our first love is always our love of God. And sometimes we have to give up a lot of things to prove that we love the Lord. So I want you to know that Lent is should be a joy-filled time, because now I have many graces and I can then change, really have a conversion, a real conversion, because the graces are there, especially Holy Week graces. They're there for me to be kind when I'm not kind anymore, to be more patient with my neighbor, to be more loving, to love my enemy, to forgive when it's hard to forgive, to trust in the Lord. Those are the things that Lent should give us. And that's true love. I love you. Bye now.

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3: I'm Father Edward Kraus of the Society of Catholic Social Scientists and the Fellowship of Catholic Scholars, and this is Faith Matters. The wisdom and correctness of the Church's position on artificial contraception, condoms, chemical contraceptives, IUDs, and pills, as opposed to self-control, self-restraint, self-respect, and respect for the underlying moral order, is revealed in many ways. It has become increasingly apparent over the last 25 years that the misuse of such devices, along with abortion, is a major factor in fostering our rampant promiscuity and sexual permissiveness, with the result an AIDS epidemic, skyrocketing STD rates, our broken homes, child abuse, crime rates, and a host of other interrelated ills, all of which the Holy Father Paul VI predicted 25 years ago in his encyclical letter, Humanae Vitae. IUDs were initially touted as the safest, most effective of birth control devices, and 2 decades later, the manufacturers of IUDs, A.H. Robbins, C.D. Searle Company, have been sued so often they're bankrupt. Use of the pill has dropped by nearly a half in the last 2 decades because of the health complications and medical side effects. It has been associated with huge increases in infertility, ectopic pregnancy, breast and cervical cancer, endometrial atrophy, pelvic inflammatory disease, and other serious conditions. Dr. Janice Raymond characterized the new abortion pill RU486 as just the latest of a whole series of reckless chemical assaults on human life and the health of women. She refers to DES, clarithromide, fluoridamide, spermicides, and other chemicals. The failure rates of pills remain 10 to 15% in 1 year's use, but chances of failure increase proportionately according to the number of years pills are relied upon. There's roughly a 40 to 50% chance of failure over a period of 5 years, and an 80 to 90% chance of failure over a 10-year period. It's not our place or within our competence to remake marriage in a pattern other than what God intended. The basic moral principle is that any interventions of intelligence or technology must respect, reverence, refine, or perfect the creator or created order as given by God, and not destroy, deny, undermine, or corrupt it, or directly contradict it. By God's design, the unitive and procreative meanings of the sexual act are so profoundly interdependent and intertwined that any attempt of ours to definitively separate or pull them apart risks destruction of the very goods we hold dear, namely the pleasures of sexual union, the bonding, commitment, and faithful unity of the couple, the sacred task of transmitting life to the child, and more than that, our insertion into the utterly divine mystery of God's own inner life and love. Some of the good news is that current methods of natural means to responsible parenthood are every bit as effective as any pills or chemicals you might use, 98% method effective and 94% user effective. They have no medical risks or side effects. They cost nothing. They do not require regular medical checkups. They are clearly not abortifacient. And couples who use them, the natural means to responsible parenthood, refer frequently to the distinctive psychological, moral benefits that accompany their use. All of this is reflected, I think, in the exceptionally high rate of marital success among NFP users, 94 to 90, 97% success rates in their marriages is over against the 50% failure rate in the common culture. The Church, like Jesus, is utterly compassionate for us when we fail or fall short of keeping the moral law. But again, like Jesus, she teaches the basic but sometimes difficult truth with clarity, with authority, with firmness, not like the scribes and Pharisees. And this not to condemn, but so that you and I might have life and have it in the fullest possible measure. She, like our Lord, expects to be ridiculed and persecuted for not following the ways of the world. And the promised rewards are considerable, that Jesus promised a hundredfold already in this life, eternal life in the next. Becoming a Catholic, a good Catholic, a better Catholic, a saint, is a lifelong task and struggle for all of us. It begins with baptism and ends in eternity. But we have much to go back to. We have much to be proud of as we put on our wedding garments, as we get ready for that feast in the heavens Jesus so clearly promised, and to which we are all invited. May God bless you and your efforts to be faithful to the Lord and your children and grandchildren. In the name of the Father, and of the Son, and of the Holy Spirit.
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7: In the Gospel for this Sunday, Jesus presents us with a parable about the kingdom of heaven. In the parable, a landowner hires laborers to work in his vineyard. He hires them in the morning, the midday, and the evening. And at the end, he pays them all the same wage. Those who worked all day complain that they're being paid the same amount as those who worked only a small amount of time. And the landowner responds, "Are you envious because I am generous? Thus the last will be first, and the first will be last." I think it's fun to imagine Jesus telling these parables to the crowds. The message is so counterintuitive and surprising that it really makes you think. I imagine many people even have a hard time accepting this message, saying, "What's the point of trying so hard if God is going to reward everyone the same?" I certainly don't think that Jesus is trying to discourage us from doing what is right. Quite the contrary, I think he wants us to do what is right in an eminent way. You see, most of us do what is right because we expect a reward commensurate with what we do. Most of us feel like if we try to be good people according to whatever societal norms there are, Jesus will let us into heaven and then leave us alone. We completely miss the point of what it means to follow Christ. He doesn't want just good people. He wants people in love with him, in a relationship with him, people who know him and serve him because they love him. The parables like we have this Sunday shake our habitual paradigms. What is my life really all about? Is Christianity really just about getting by? If we let this gospel sink in, it gives us an amazing invitation to a deeper faith. Being good and doing the right thing is more than just following a law of the universe. It's actually my gift of love back to the one who loved me first.
6: For more information, go to www.stjohnleadershipnetwork.org.
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9: 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We are children of God, and we are children of Mary, born of Mary and the Holy Spirit. 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

0: For example, when a couple says, "I do," it literally changes two people to becoming one in marriage. 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
2: Family, a prayer that we pray together is a powerful prayer. 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Today we pray for those with autistic children. Heavenly Father, we adore you, the Father of us all. We ask you to assist those families with an autistic child. 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Grant these families your special support and give them friends who understand and love them. Most merciful Father, give light to scientists and doctors so that they may find the solution to autism. Through Christ our Lord. Amen.
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1: Welcome to the Wisdom of Father Groeschel. Over the years, Father Benedict Groeschel has produced many wonderful teaching series for EWTN, and we're delighted to showcase a number of them for you. On today's show, an episode from the series Getting God's Help. Here's Father Groeschel.
4: Hello, I'm Father Benedict Groeschel of the Franciscan Friars of the Renewal from the South Bronx in New York. And this is the fourth segment of our series on the gifts of the Holy Spirit. You'll remember, if you've seen the previous segments, that we started to talk about the specific gifts of the Holy Spirit which bring God into our life. They bring His help to us. And that's why this series is called Getting God's Help in Your Life. The first gift that we discussed was knowledge. Not the knowledge gained by books, but the knowledge that the Holy Spirit is able to give a person whose heart is desirous of that knowledge, willing to accept that knowledge, humble enough to receive that knowledge. And we saw several examples of this. You yourself may have experienced in your life that you came to know things that were beyond you. Often these would be religious things, things about Scripture, about the Bible, about the life of Christ, about the meaning of the teachings of the Church. All of a sudden, it was clear to you. And what knowledge really does, it lines up all of our experiences of this world, all of the things that we have in this world, our sight, our hearing, all of our senses, all of our intelligence, all the things that we know from daily life. And it puts them in order of creation. The person whom the spiritual writers give as the best example of knowledge was a man who was not an educated man at all, and that's Saint Francis of Assisi. He saw in creatures the road to God. As the beautiful book, The Imitation of Christ, says, if your heart is pure, every creature will be to you a book of holy wisdom and a way to God. Now today we look upon the second of the gifts of the Holy Spirit, and this is the gift of understanding. At first, it seems to be very similar to the gift of knowledge. It's a gift that helps us see the relationship of the truths of faith the things that God has revealed to each other and then to the things of our experience. Understanding, in many ways, goes far beyond knowledge. It takes us much deeper. And you know, you might be a good believer for many years, and you'll be on your way to church on Sunday, or you're reading the Bible, or reading the catechism, or a book, and all of a sudden it says, oh yeah, this is what this is about, and that's what that's about. That's the gift of understanding. And it's worthwhile talking about, because in our present situation, even in the different churches in this country, including my own church, there is a lack of understanding. People are grappling with this or that religious truth, but they're doing it, it seems to me, often without the gifts of the Holy Spirit, and they're particularly doing it with very, very worldly ideas. And it does not do well to try to understand spiritual realities with worldly ideas. I could say this, rather than a person using worldly ideas to deal with spiritual things, I think it might be better if they didn't deal with spiritual things at all. And then they would feel a loneliness, an emptiness, a meaning.

and they're not dealing with them, as St. Paul says, in a spiritual way, it's not going to do them very much good. And this is why so often in our lives we run into worldly religion. Worldly religion. And worldly religion is not very helpful. And there's lots of it around. Deep insight comes to a person in prayer when they are open to the gift of understanding. Let me give you an example. When I was a very young priest, I was invited to give some ladies a lecture, and they belonged to a guild that did good work, and I was supposed to lecture on the Blessed Virgin. And after I finished my lecture, this very old lady came up to me. She was tiny enough, and she was bent over with age, and she said, "You missed the whole point." I said, "You noticed?" "Yes." I said, "What did I miss?" "The importance of why, the reason why the Blessed Mother is important." I said, "Well, what do you think?" She leaned back on her cane, pulled herself up to her full height, and she said, "The Blessed Mother was important because she was overshadowed by the Holy Spirit." I'll never forget, it's 40 years ago, this little old lady saying, "Overshadowed." And in fact, that's the very word that the Gospels use. The Holy Spirit will overshadow you. And she was right. The whole importance of the Blessed Virgin Mary to Catholics and Orthodox Christians is that she is the mother of the Savior of the world, the mother of the Son of God in this world. This is why the Council of Ephesus decreed way back in 451 that she was Theotokos, the mother of God. And her importance comes precisely from that overshadowing of the Holy Spirit, which made it possible for her to conceive a child who was both a human being and a divine being, and one being, one person. He was human and divine. Profoundly mysterious. Don't come up and expect me to explain it to you. I can give you the explanations of the councils, which take you to a certain level. But anybody can sit down and explain the incarnation of the Son of God to you. Don't listen to them, because they don't know what they're talking about. We know certain things. Most of what the church has taught is what you can't say about it. Now, the gift of understanding, something you can have. Oh yes, remember in my opening remarks in this series I said, whoever you are, if you are at peace with God, if you're living according to the law of God, you can ask for the gifts of the Holy Spirit. And we receive those gifts in a very seminal form in baptism. The little baby baptized has the gifts. If a person has not had the opportunity of being baptized through no fault of their own, they haven't been given that faith, the Holy Spirit, who can go where he wills, can still come and give them his gifts and call them to belief, true belief in the true God. Now, I think it's important to recognize that we have a real problem here in theology, in modern theology. Modern theology encountered scientific thought. There was no way that it could avoid it. And I'm not saying that it made a mistake. And scientific thought, every once in a while, gets involved in religion. And the place where it's most involved with religion is in the writing of the scripture. There are scientific approaches to the critical study of literature, even ancient literature. What's the right phrase? What's the right translation? What's the original book? And what does it mean? And
anybody who goes

goes to the seminary nowadays gets a great big dose of this scientific approach. Now, the scientific approach has its troubles. There's no doubt that a person studying theology has to know this approach and that they can learn some things from this approach. But part of the problem is that it can lack an opening to the gifts of the Holy Spirit for understanding. Only recently, in a magazine that I always read, the Biblical Archaeological Review, there was a dialogue between two very distinguished men. One of them was Elie Wiesel, the person who has written so much and so effectively on the Jewish Holocaust. He himself experienced the Holocaust, and he's a very respected writer and witness in our time that these things must never happen again. The other writer, or the participant in the dialogue, was Dr. Frank Cross, who's a professor at Harvard University in ancient languages and a very well-respected scripture scholar. And they were coming at the scriptures from two different points of view. In this particular case, they were speaking about the Jewish scriptures, or what Christians tend to call the Old Testament. And the questions, did this happen? Did that happen? Did Moses lead them through the Red Sea? Etc., etc. And if you're a Christian, you're aware that people are always bringing up questions like this about the gospel. Did Christ rise from the dead? Etc., etc. And Dr. Cross, Dr. Elie Wiesel, was, you might say, a sophisticated but simple believer. He believes it happened. Why? Because it's in the Word of God. He accepts it. And he spoke for a great many people when he said that. Dr. Cross, on the other hand, was a distinguished scholar, said that he was kind of schizophrenic. Or he didn't mean mentally ill, but he meant of two minds. Because on the one hand, he examines the scriptures from this very scientific point of view. And on the other hand, he believes that these things occurred. Maybe not quite the same way, maybe quite not the same meaning, but he believes. He's a believer. Now, that was not unique to Dr. Cross by any means. I've been arguing and struggling with that kind of thinking all my life, and I have big problems with it. Big problems. Because the scriptures are the Word of God. And you can't call something the Word of God and treat it like the words of men. You can't do that. Let's turn our attention to the moment to Jesus Christ. Jesus Christ is a totally mysterious person from an intellectual or rational point of view. The most rational of rationalists will admit that the big mystery isn't why anybody even knows his name 2,000 years later after his death as a humble preacher along the roads of the Holy Land. And the believer has no problem telling you why people believe in him, because he worked signs and wonders. He revealed his glory during his life and at the time of his death and glorious resurrection. We have no problem. It's when you try to put these two together that you can get skepticism and rationalism. People have to be careful when they put the scientific and the religious together, because science is not about religion. Science is about what is measurable. That's what science is about. It's the study of measurable things. And religion is the study of incomprehensible and mysterious things that are revealed. When we're dealing with the truths of faith, we need to pray for and ask for understanding.
And as I read the dialogue with Dr. Cross, it seemed to me that understanding was there. Perhaps a little bit faintly, because in the intellectual world of the so-called study of the historical Jesus, certain rules of the game you have to observe. One of the greatest theologians of the 20th century, Romano Guardini, Monsignor Guardini, in his great book, The Lord, he rejects the idea of the historical Jesus, distinguishing that historical Jesus from the Christ of faith. A number of theologians did and do. Monsignor Guardini says, this leaves us, when you separate the Christ of faith from Jesus of Nazareth, you end up with a crippled belief. How important it is, then, for all of us to pray for understanding, whether we approach things more or less scientifically or more or less from a mysterious viewpoint of faith. Many people bring both of those to their studies. Myself, I'm inclined, for a variety of reasons, to always start with faith, although I love science. Every month I read a couple of up-to-date scientific periodicals, keeps me up on things, particularly astronomy. But always, always, I'm looking for what faith can make us understand. The great Saint Anselm, Archbishop of Canterbury, a monk who lived at the end of the Dark Ages, he said, I believe so that I may understand. Now, I think we have to take a little look at sacred scripture right here and see what our Lord has to say. And this is in Matthew 11, 25 and following. Jesus declared, I thank you, Father, Lord of heaven and earth, that you have hidden these things from the wise and understanding and revealed them to little ones. Yes, Father, for this was your gracious will. All things have been delivered to me by my Father, and no one knows the Son except the Father, and no one knows the Father except the Son and him whom the Son will reveal him. How important that is. And the great genius of Christianity, of the early church, the great mind of that time, is Saint Paul. And he says, in this magnificent passage in the Epistle to the Romans, oh, the depth of the riches of the wisdom and knowledge of God, how incomprehensible are his judgments and unsearchable his ways. For who has known the mind of the Lord? Or who has been his counselor. Now, most people who have listened to me know that I'm very much on the side of putting faith first, but listening to the voice of science and of reason. But I believe so that I may understand the words of Saint Anselm. And whoever you are, whatever your level of education is, and it may be very high, always begin and end with prayer, because you're dealing with divine and spiritual things. I have to tell you, I've been utterly appalled by the stupid, ignorant reviews of the film The Passion. If someone wanted to disagree with The Passion or take it apart as a theater event, that's not my business. But some of the reviews that I read were really blasphemous. They heaped abuse not only on the film and the producer, they heaped film on the account of the gospel. Only recently, one of the leading papers in the United States carried a review of the magnificent opera
The Dialogue of the Carmelites by François Poulenc, the account of the death of the Carmelite nuns of Compiègne in France during the Reign of Terror in the French Revolution. And the reviewer, in a way that I wonder about his balance, you know, went off on the fact that they shouldn't be showing operas like this because it encourages terrorism. These were Carmelite nuns who, with great bravery, and simplicity of faith, went to their death. This is a beautiful, beautiful opera, and I will speak about it again when I come to The Gift of Courage. But when I read this review, which somebody in Washington was kind enough to send me, I thought to myself, some people's children. Now, let me tell you something different, and I don't know, I might have mentioned this already. I saw The Passion and a special showing a couple of weeks before it came out, and I'm glad that I did, because by the time it came out, I was unconscious in the hospital after my car adventure when I got hit by the car. But at the retreat house where I work and where we're filming this segment, this is the room where we give the retreats to priests, Father Fulton, who works with me, took the boys on the staff to see The Passion. And when they came in, it was a 10 o'clock showing, and a whole group of teenagers came in. And they happened to be African American. And they were dressed as teenagers may be, with, you know, red hats and Bojangles and things like that. They were out for the movies. And they sat down, and Father Fulton told me, he said, well, I hope they're going to be quiet. Well, he was in for an experience. Because all during the film, they spoke to Jesus, as you might do at a Pentecostal church. You tell him, Jesus. Jesus, you died for me. Jesus, you did all of this for me. They spoke right out loud in the theater to Christ. How beautiful. I've heard of people praying in the theater. When I was a kid, I did, because I got so drawn in to the adventure that was going on. But how beautiful.

0: they will know that it's coming to an end, that their life is not going to last. The gift of understanding, among other things, prepares us for death, for the judgment of God, for eternal life. If you have relatives or friends who are unbelievers, pray for them that the Holy Spirit will give them some knowledge and understanding. It can be the preparation for faith. If you know some clergymen that you're worried about because you think that they're too scientific or too unengaged personally in the preaching of the gospel, pray for them because they need the gift of understanding. There's a lot of misunderstanding spread throughout religion in the United States today. Great misunderstanding. And this misunderstanding is very easy to explain because people have neglected the gifts of the Holy Spirit. A spiritual person understands spiritual things in a spiritual way, says St. Paul. And we shouldn't go near them unless we're prepared to do that. I once belonged to a group called Study, Organization for the Scientific Study of Religion. I belonged to it for 1 year. When I saw what they were publishing, I got out because it had nothing to do with what I mean by religion. What I mean by religion is the opening of your heart and mind to God and the acceptance of the gifts of the Holy Spirit. Amen.
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0: Father Almighty, creator of heaven and earth, I believe in Jesus Christ, his only Son, our Lord. He was conceived by the power of the Holy Spirit and born of the Virgin Mary. He suffered under Pontius Pilate, was crucified, died, and was buried. He descended to the dead. On the third day he rose again. He ascended into heaven and is seated at the right hand of the Father. He will come again to judge the living and the dead. I believe in the Holy Spirit, the Holy Catholic Church, the communion of saints, the forgiveness of sins, the resurrection of the body, and life everlasting. Amen.
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2: This is a Pro-Life Minute with doctors Stephen and Gracie Christie.
3: Steve, here's a really ugly accusation that's leveled at us all the time. You pro-lifers only care about babies while they're inside the uterus. Once they're born, you don't care for the poor and needy.
4: And what I always say is, what makes you think that pro-life advocates care less for the needy than pro-choicers? Did you know that pro-lifers give a greater percentage of their income and volunteer more of their time to the needy than those who identify as pro-choice? Now, you might believe that progressive social policies are better for the poor than conservative policies, and that's a legitimate debate to have. But it's both arrogant and inaccurate to simply claim that pro-choicers who donate less of their time and less of their money to the poor somehow care more for the poor than do the pro-life community.
3: Adoption rates also refute this falsehood. Pro-lifers are more than twice as likely to adopt as pro-choicers, again proving that pro-life movement is pro-life for all children. So claiming that pro-life advocates don't care about babies after they're born is pure nonsense.
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6: 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I'm Father Cedric Pizzania. So glad that you tuned into the program. This episode is about hope. I entitle it Hope Springs Eternal. Speaking about eternity, letter from 1 Peter, chapter 1. Blessed be God, the Father of our Lord Jesus Christ. By His mercy, we have been born anew to a living hope through the resurrection of Jesus Christ from the dead, and to an inheritance which is imperishable, undefiled, unfading, kept in heaven for you. Love how the Bible talks about hope. We just heard that hope is a living hope. Hope is alive. It can touch our lives. I want you to be a person of hope. And then, of course, three things last forever: faith, hope, and love. Hope is a close relative of faith. And faith, when you have it, when you're walking by it, it opens up a door for God to work in your life. Same with hope. That's why hope is a close relative of faith. That when you're walking with expectation, believing something good is in your future, believing that God's at work in your life, God loves that. And it opens a door for God to work in your life. Be a person of hope. Hope is being a person of expectation. Hope is being a person that knows that God is in your life and God is a good God. In fact, in the scriptures, we are told in Romans 15, verse 13, God is called the God of hope. That's how we define God. A lot of people don't know how God is or who God is and what is God like. God is a God of hope. What does that mean? Let me try to break that open to you. This is who God is. He offers us good things, a God of hope, a blessed future. Jeremiah 29, 11, that I have a future full of hope for you, God says. And Jesus taught, if you know how to give good things to your children, how much more will your Heavenly Father give good things to those who ask? God is a good God. That's one of the episodes that I'll be proclaiming to you in this series, a God of hope. And many people think that God is a punishing God or a mean God or an angry God. God of hope, God of love. I'm trying to break that open to you. This is the biblical God that we learn about from the scriptures and the God that hopefully you have encountered too. God wants us to have blessings. It's one of the things that I do as a Catholic priest. One of the realities that I confer upon people is the blessing of God. I make the sign of the cross, or in sacraments that happens. Priests bless because we are priests of God. God wants us to be blessed.

The bottom line is that hope is an expectation, a confidence of something good in the future. I like to say the best is yet to come. Think about a pregnant woman. Woman who's pregnant, what do we call her? We call her expecting. She knows that a child is on the way. They even start buying the clothes. Sometimes you find out if it's a boy or girl. You know that something good is in your future and you prepare for it. The same way, we have to be people of expectation. Because again, we serve a God of hope, and hope is alive. And because of that, we can expect good things. This is the way we should be as disciples, expecting. Expecting blessings, expecting growth, expecting breakthrough, expecting healing. What are you expecting? Most people are just kind of living and walking and breathing and not really expecting. But as you read the scriptures, it infuses hope into us. As you read the Bible, it motivates us toward this living hope. Now, I don't know about you, but I want to be a part of this. I want to be a part of the scriptures. I want to have what it's proclaiming. And I believe that something good, God is a good God. I believe that something good is going to happen to me and for you too. And I don't just say that for this episode. I've been believing that for years now. The whole ministry that God has given me with media that has broken open, doors that have opened, it's because I've been expecting and believing and hoping. Remember, we walk by faith and not by sight. You can't always see what's out there, but if you're believing and hoping, you're walking on a great path and God is laying it on you. He's laying the blessings on you. I know the plans I have for you, says the Lord, plans for your welfare, not your woe. A plan of hope for your future. And that's exactly who God is. God is a God of hope. I've discovered that hope does two things for me. Number one, it energizes me. It motivates me and it lifts me up. Hope is what lifts us up, makes us fly. You've got to be a person of hope. You can't go through life being pessimistic. That's a horrible way to live. Got to believe in the good things that are ahead of us. Because again, I'm going to harp this into you. God is a God of hope. He has given us life. He has told us about the future. We just simply have to believe and hope with him, with the revelation that he's given us. And the future that he offers us, this is why I've entitled this episode, Hope Springs Eternal, eternal life. Imperishable, undefiled, kept for you in heaven, 1 Peter, a living hope through the resurrection of Jesus from the dead. The bottom line is this is so good, sometimes it's hard to believe, but you got to believe. We walk by faith and not by sight. So it energizes me. I remember that I sensed that God was calling me toward television and toward media. And it was a platform that I wanted. I had a dream for it. And the bottom line is that it required that I work hard to pursue that dream. And it was hope that energized me, that gave me this power, if you will, to work toward it. And lo and behold, it's happened. Same way in your life, maybe your dream isn't for television, but it could be to have a family or a career of some sort, or relationships, good relationships. Be a person of hope, and it will energize you and motivate you toward realizing those dreams. That's exactly what hope does. It colors your life. It energizes your life. And I love hope because it gives you power, gives you strength. Just like faith, they're close relatives. The other thing that hope does for me, and I've come to realize this, it opens the door for God to work.

God loves it when you are hoping. God loves it when you're believing. Remember in the Gospels, Jesus would meet different people that were sick, and they would come up to him. One woman ran up to him and just touched the hem of his garment, and, "Who touched me?" And she said, "It was me." Your faith has saved you. Your faith opens the door for the healing grace, for grace to work. Same thing with hope. It opens the door for God to work. God loves it when you're a person of hope. Many stories of hope in the Bible. I could talk about a bunch of them. I'm just going to list one. And it was Abraham. Abraham is called the father of faith, but he's also the father of hope. Abraham, of course, classic story. He was promised a child with his wife, Sarah. But now here he is. He's 100 years old. His wife, Sarah's barren, and yet he's been promised a child. Maybe if it was you or me, we'd be thinking, no way, is this ever going to happen? Some of you think that about heaven. Too good to be true. But God is a God of hope. And it says in Romans 4:18, that in hope, he hoped beyond hope. That's the way you got to be. That's audacious. That's daring. I love Abraham. He is the father of faith and hope. And despite the circumstances, despite the barrenness, he believed God. He hoped in God. And as you know, Sarah became pregnant with Isaac, and the promise ran through Isaac and Jacob and was fulfilled through hope. Hope opens the door. You see, God is able to do more than we can ever dare to ask, think, or imagine, or hope. That's right from the scriptures. I threw the hope in there, but that's right from the scripture, right from the Bible. That, see, God is able. He's just looking for people that believe, people that hope, and he'll work through that virtue. Hope lasts forever. Now it's an anticipation of something good, but then it will be realized in heaven with the imperishable, undefiled inheritance kept in heaven for us. When David ran into problems, David the king, difficulties, and he had his trials, he said in one of the Psalms, "Why are you cast down, my soul? Hope in God, I will praise him still." I love that. I love that psalm. Some of you are cast down. You've been depressed, discouraged. Hope in God. We will praise him still. Hope in God. Difficulties don't have the final say. God does. You might be thinking, well, I've hoped, but nothing seems to be happening. Is it me? Maybe God doesn't answer my prayers. I don't know. It doesn't seem to be working for me. That's why endurance is so important. Endurance is a crucial virtue. Remember, suffering brings endurance. Endurance brings character. Character brings hope. When you endure, when you hope beyond hope, when you keep hoping, even when it doesn't look like it, that's when things happen. You don't just hope, and then all of a sudden you get breakthrough. You got to endure, even when it doesn't seem like anything's happening. Trust God over your circumstances. Keep hoping. Keep believing. Remember, we walk by faith and not by sight. It's the same for all believers. You're not anything different. You're not anybody different than anyone else. We all have to be a person of faith. We all have to keep hoping. Otherwise, it's going to be a malaise and lukewarmness. But when you believe and when you hope and when you love, three things that last forever: abundance, blessings, grace, manifestations. Back in 1622, a Spanish ship called the Nuestra Señora de Atocha, loaded with treasure, sank in a hurricane off the Florida coast. This is back in 1622. Now, Mel Fisher, he's a treasure hunter, searched for 16 years for that treasure, nothing. Imagine
how discouraged his crew must have been. 16 years, after 1 month, they must have been discouraged. But Mel had a saying that he used to say every day as they would get up, they go up on board the ship, they're going to be looking for that treasure. He said, today's the day. Imagine every day, today's the day, today's the day. After about a month, they said, that's it. Today's not the day. But for him, he was a person of hope. Finally, 16 years later, today was the day. And he found some $450 million worth of treasure from the Nuestra Señora de Atocha. It's the same in our life. Today's the day. I believe that something good's going to happen to me. And you keep at it. You keep enduring. And watch God work. On that vessel that Mel Fisher had, they had an anchor. And an anchor is one of the symbols of hope from the scriptures. Hebrews chapter 6, verse 19. We have this hope as an anchor for our soul. You know what an anchor does? In the midst of a storm, when the wind is blowing, the anchor holds the ship firm so it won't be destroyed. In the same way, we can drift. The storms come, things don't look like they're happening, my dreams won't come to pass, it's easy to think, I won't get promoted, my children will never come back to the faith, God doesn't hear my prayer. But the anchor of hope keeps us firm. It won't let us drift. God will make it happen in His plan, His timing, His will. Let the anchor of hope hold you fast in the midst of all the trials and difficulties. Notice that a lot of people subscribe to something called Murphy's Law. You've heard it. You know what it is. Anything that can go wrong will go wrong. The light at the end of the tunnel is an oncoming train. When it rains, it pours. I'll never get the promotion. My dreams will never come to pass. That's Murphy's Law. But there's another law, a stronger law, God's law of hope. Anything that can go right will go right. The light at the end of the tunnel is God. When it rains, it pours blessings. And my big break is coming. I produced a whole series called The Big Break, My Big Break. So true. Give God room to move. Prove to God what's in you, that you have a heart of faith and hope and love. That's what God wants. He wants humility, virtue, character, endurance. That's what I'm trying to instill in you in all these episodes, all these programs that I preach over the years, and especially this series. Instead of expecting the worst, hope for the best, best opportunities, the best marriage, best news, best outcome. God works through expectancy, through hope, not through doubts, not through being discouraged. At our retreat center, we have a kitchen. I live at a retreat center in Houston, Texas. It's called Holy Name Retreat Center. We have a kitchen there because we feed up to 100 people at a time. One time I was walking right outside the kitchen and there's a tar pavement there, and I noticed in the tar pavement there was a crack. And I noticed out of the crack there was a plant growing out of the crack. And I looked at it. Not only was it a plant, it was a tomato plant, and it grew a tomato. And I thought to myself, that's hope. Something fruitful coming out of a crack, out of something broken. And maybe there's some cracks in your life right now, or something's broken in your life, or you've got some kind of hardship or trial or misery. I want you to believe for growth and fruitfulness. Be a person of hope and watch what happens. See, hope means that adversities can lead to advancement, problems to promotion, obstacles can be opportunities, struggles lead to strength. You can turn your hurts into halos, your scars into stars. And some say roses have thorns. I say thorns have roses. That's hope. You look at the thorns and the problems and the adversities of life, and it leads to advancement.

Oh, these aren't just alliterative sayings that I came up with. This is what I've lived in my life. God is a God of hope. Be a person of hope and get in sync, in harmony with God's will. I love what it says in the scriptures that those who hope in the Lord will renew their strength like that of an eagle. The interesting thing about an eagle is they encounter storms just like we do. But the interesting thing about an eagle is that it actually uses the storm to soar higher. It doesn't run away from the storm, doesn't avoid the storm. Rather, he goes headfirst into it and it lifts him up. The same way, we'll have our strength renewed in the storm, through the storm, by God's grace. Those who hope in the Lord will renew their strength like that of an eagle. Been a priest missionary now for some 35 years, been a religious for 40 years. And early on, I had a dream to reach out in television. I wanted to reach out beyond the walls of the church to those not going to church and people in prison, to young people. Had a great dream to do that, but it required a lot of work, required money, required programs, required outlets, and I didn't have any of that. But what I did is I had a dream, and I knew that God was a God of hope, and I believe that God put that dream in me, and I wanted to be energized to do the work. So what I did is I went and visited a priest. He was on a television network, and I went and visited him, and I said, how do you do it? And he told me, you've got to have money, you've got to have programs, and you have to have outlets to air your programs. Well, anyway, after he told me all that, I was trying to soak it in and learn about how you get media and how you reach out to people through media. I was walking down one of the hallways, and there, I'll never forget this, this poster was attached to the secretary's window. And as I looked at it, it said, expect a miracle. And I came to realize, you know, there's a fourth ingredient, money, outlets, programs, and expectation, hope. And I believed, and I hoped, and it energized me to do the work, and I hoped, and God opened the doors. And that's how hope works. It energizes you to do the work for your dreams, and it opens the door for God to work in your dreams. God is a God of hope. Be a person of hope and be in sync with His will. I saw a sign that I'll never forget, and it was this sign on that secretary's window, expect a miracle. And I share that with you. What are you expecting in life? Some of you, not so much. Hope is audacious. Hope is daring. Dare to hope. Sometimes I sign some of my books. Dare to hope. Hope believes boldly, decides daringly, speaks convincingly, works passionately. That's why I always say, don't just live, live with passion. Live with enthusiasm, live with energy, live with hope. Hope lasts forever. Hope is for the here and now, as we know, but it's also for the hereafter. I've told you that hope is one of three things that lasts forever: faith, hope, and love. Hope springs eternal. That's the name of this episode. I just read to you 1 Peter chapter 1. We have been born anew to a living hope. Notice, hope is alive now and will last forever. We have been born anew to a living hope through the resurrection of Jesus Christ from the dead, to an inheritance imperishable and undefeating, undefiled, kept in heaven for you. Wow, that's so good. The marriage feast of the Lamb, mansions untold, treasures untold. Talk about treasures being found. Talk about today's the day. We have an imperishable, undefiled,
unfit.

0: creating beautiful inheritance in heaven. Hope will not disappoint. And it says, hope won't disappoint, the scriptures say, because the Holy Spirit has been given to us. You see, the Holy Spirit is the foretaste of the glory to come. Those of you who have some relationship with the Holy Spirit know that, the glory to come. Taste the glory. The Holy Spirit is the down payment of what is to come. Taste and see that the Lord is good. The Holy Spirit is the guarantee of our inheritance. See, hope will not disappoint because the love of God has been poured into our hearts through the Holy Spirit. Be a person of hope. Hope is all over the place in the Bible. And I'm praying that as you hope, you will sense a new energy to live life well. You will see doors open for you, God working with you for your dreams, your relationships, your marriage, your workplace, because God is good. There's a goodness to God. We don't just serve some arbitrary God or believe in some God that's kind of out there somewhere. No, He's a God involved in our life, very intricate working God who loves it when we believe. We walk by faith and not by sight. Who loves it when we hope, because God is a God of hope. And one of the ways that you can hope and release hope in us, in your life, is by speaking it out of your mouth. And I want to give you a few phrases, but you got to get your own from the scriptures and from your own life. And I pray that as you cooperate with grace, cooperate with hope, as you speak positively, prophesy your future, you will see that hope springs eternal. Say things like, I believe that something good is going to happen to me. I know my future is growing brighter and brighter every day. That the best is yet to come. If God is for me, who can be against? I am more than a conqueror through Him who loves me. I can do all things through Christ who strengthens me. And I know the best is yet to come. Don't just live, live with passion. Thank you so much for listening to my program on the EWTN Radio Network. 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
2: The month of September is devoted to Our Lady of Sorrows. It commemorates the profound union of heart that existed between the Mother of the Redeemer and the Savior, through which she experienced many interior sorrows as a consequence of His mission. We ask Mary to pray for us so that we can unite ourselves to her in her sorrow, in the hope that we will one day also share her joy in the triumph of her Son.
3: People often wonder about the power of prayer. Why do we pray anyway if we end up having to do so much work for ourselves? So the reality is, we find ourselves up against a wall and we pray, it's like God turns a light up on the other side of that wall, brighter and brighter and brighter until the light shines through the tiniest cracks. God might not do it all for me, but He shows me how to make my work more efficient so that together we can accomplish all things through His grace.
4: This is Father Lawrence Liu. In the name of the Father, and of the Son, and of the Holy Spirit. Amen. Let us commit ourselves to the Blessed Virgin Mary, she who is the bearer of all life, Christ Jesus Himself. And we ask the Blessed Mother to help us to be compassionate, to be courageous, but also to tell the truth as

0: We strive and fight for an end to the evil of abortion, as we fight for the sanctity of all human life, from conception till natural death. Lord, give us strength in this struggle, in this time when we have to struggle against the civilization of death. Help us to build a new civilization based on your resurrection, one that will be filled with light and that will value life above all else. We ask this in your holy name, in the name of the Father, and of the Son, and of the Holy Spirit. Amen.
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3: 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His love and forgiveness are always available to us. He has abundant blessings to bestow upon us, and he's always willing to chase us and bring us back to him. Are we willing to act the same to our fellow man?
2: Hi, my name is Father Mike Schmitz, and you're listening to the Bible in a Year, where we encounter God's voice and live life through the lens of Scripture. Using the Great Adventure Bible timeline, we'll read all the way from Genesis to Revelation, discovering how the story of salvation unfolds and how we fit into that story today. The Great Adventure Bible timeline was developed by Jeff Cavins and is provided by Ascension, who produced and funded this program. It is day 263. We are reading Matthew chapter 18, 19, 20, and 21, four chapters in Matthew's gospel. We're also reading Proverbs chapter 19, verses 13 through 16. The Gospel of Matthew, chapter 18, True Greatness. At that time, the disciples came to Jesus, saying, "Who is the greatest in the kingdom of heaven?" And calling to him a child, he put him in the midst of them and said, "Truly, I say to you, unless you turn and become like children, you will never enter the kingdom of heaven. Whoever humbles himself like this child, he is the greatest in the kingdom of heaven." Temptations to sin. Whoever receives one such child in my name receives me. But whoever causes one of these little ones who believe in me to sin, it would be better for him to have a great millstone fastened round his neck and to be drowned in the depth of the sea. Woe to the world for temptations to sin! For it is necessary that temptations come, but woe to the man by whom the temptation comes. And if your hand or your foot causes you to sin, cut it off and throw it from you. It is better for you to enter life maimed or lame than with two hands or two feet to be thrown into the eternal fire. And if your eye causes you to sin, pluck it out and throw it from you. It is better for you to enter life with one eye than with two eyes to be thrown into the hell of fire. The parable of the lost sheep. See that you do not despise one of these little ones. For I tell you that in heaven their angels always behold the face of my Father who is in heaven. What do you think? If a man has 100 sheep and one of them has gone astray, does he not leave the 99 on the hills and go in search of the one that went astray? And if he finds it, truly I say to you, he rejoices over it more than over the 99 that never went astray. So it is not the will of my Father who is in heaven that one of these little ones should perish. Binding and loosing of sins. If your brother sins against you, go and tell him his fault between you and him alone. If he listens to you, you have gained your brother. But if he does not listen, take one or two others along with you, that every word may be confirmed by the evidence of two or three witnesses. If he refuses to listen to them, tell it to the church. And if he refuses to listen even to the church, let him be to you as a Gentile and a tax collector. Truly, I say to you, whatever you bind on earth shall be bound in heaven, and whatever you loose on earth shall be loosed in heaven. Again, I say to you, if two of you agree on earth about anything they ask, it will be done for them by my Father in heaven. For where two or three are gathered in my name, there am I in the midst

forgive them. Repeated forgiveness. Then Peter came up and said to him, Lord, how often shall my brother sin against me and I forgive him? As many as 7 times? Jesus said to him, I do not say to you 7 times, but 70 times 7. The parable of the unmerciful servant. Therefore, the kingdom of heaven may be compared to a king who wished to settle accounts with his servants. When he began the reckoning, one was brought to him who owed him 10,000 talents. And as he could not pay, his Lord ordered him to be sold with his wife and children and all that he had, and payment to be made. So the servant fell on his knees, imploring him, Lord, have patience with me, and I will pay you everything. And out of pity for him, the Lord of that servant released him and forgave him the debt. But that same servant, as he went out, came upon one of his fellow servants who owed him 100 denarii. And seizing him by the throat, he said, Pay what you owe. So his fellow servant fell down and pleaded with him, Have patience with me, and I will pay you. He refused, and went and put him in prison till he should pay the debt. When his fellow servants saw what had taken place, they were greatly distressed, and they went and reported to their lord all that had taken place. Then his lord summoned him and said to him, You wicked servant, I forgave you all that debt because you pleaded with me, and should not you have had mercy on your fellow servant as I had mercy on you? And in anger, his Lord delivered him to the jailers till he should pay all his debt. So also my heavenly Father will do to every one of you if you do not forgive your brother from your heart. Chapter 19. Teachings about Divorce. Now when Jesus had finished these sayings, he went away from Galilee and entered the region of Judea beyond the Jordan. And large crowds followed him, and he healed them there. And Pharisees came up to him and tested him by asking, Is it lawful to divorce one's wife for any cause? He answered, Have you not read that he who made them from the beginning made them male and female, and said, For this reason a man shall leave his father and mother and be joined to his wife, and the two shall become one. So they are no longer two, but one. What therefore God has joined together, let no man put asunder. They said to him, Why then did Moses command one to give a certificate of divorce and to put her away? He said to them, For your hardness of heart, Moses allowed you to divorce your wives, but from the beginning it was not so. And I say to you, whoever divorces his wife, except for unchastity, and marries another, commits adultery. And he who marries a divorced woman commits adultery. The disciples said to him, If such is the case of a man with his wife, it is not expedient to marry. But he said to them, Not all men can receive this precept, but only those to whom it is given. For there are eunuchs who have been so from birth, and there are eunuchs who have been made eunuchs by men, and there are eunuchs who have made themselves eunuchs for the sake of the kingdom of heaven. He who is able to receive this, let him receive it. Jesus blesses the children. Then children were brought to him, that he might lay his hands on them and pray. The disciples rebuked the people, but Jesus said, Let the children come to me, and do not hinder them. For to such belongs the kingdom of heaven. And he laid his hands on them and went away. The rich young man. And behold, one came up to him, saying, Teacher, what good deed must I do to have eternal life? And he said to him, Why do you ask me about what is good? One there is who is good. If you would enter life, keep the commandments. He said to him, Which? And Jesus said, You shall not kill. You shall not commit adultery. You shall not steal. You shall not bear false witness. Honor your father and mother, and you shall love your neighbor as yourself. The young man said to him, All these I have observed. What do I still lack? Jesus said to him, If you would be perfect, go, sell what you possess, and give to the poor, and you will have treasure in heaven. And come, follow me. When the young man heard this, he went away sorrowful, for he had great possessions. And Jesus said to his disciples, Truly I say to you, it will be hard for a rich man to enter the kingdom of heaven. Again I tell you, it is easier for a camel to go through the eye of a needle than for a rich man to enter the kingdom of God. When the disciples heard this, they were greatly astonished, saying, Who then can be saved? But Jesus looked at them and said to them, With men this is impossible, but with God all things are possible. Then Peter said in reply, Behold, we have left everything and followed you. What then shall we have? Jesus said to them, Truly I say to you, in the new world, when the Son of Man

shall sit on his glorious throne. You who have followed me will also sit on 12 thrones, judging the 12 tribes of Israel. And everyone who has left houses or brothers or sisters or father or mother or children or lands for my name's sake will receive 100-fold and inherit eternal life. But many that are first will be last, and the last first. Chapter 20. The Laborers in the Vineyard. For the kingdom of heaven is like a householder who went out early in the morning to hire laborers for his vineyard. After agreeing with the laborers for a denarius a day, he sent them into his vineyard. And going out about the third hour, he saw others standing idle in the marketplace, and to them he said, "You go into the vineyard too, and whatever is right I will give you." So they went. Going out again about the sixth hour and the ninth hour, he did the same. And about the 11th hour, he went out and found others standing, and he said to them, "Why do you stand here idle all day?" They said to him, "Because no one has hired us." He said to them, "You go into the vineyard too." And when evening came, the owner of the vineyard said to his steward, "Call the laborers and pay them their wages, beginning with the last up to the first." And when those hired about the 11th hour came, each of them received a denarius. Now when the first came, they thought that they would receive more. But each of them also received a denarius. And on receiving it, they grumbled at the householder, saying, "These last worked only 1 hour, and you have made them equal to us who have borne the burden of the day and the scorching heat." But he replied to one of them, "Friend, I am doing you no wrong. Did you not agree with me for a denarius? Take what belongs to you and go. I choose to give to this last as I give to you. Am I not allowed to do what I choose with what belongs to me? Or do you begrudge my generosity?" So, the last will be first, and the first last. A third time, Jesus foretells his death and resurrection. And as Jesus was going up to Jerusalem, he took the 12 disciples aside, and on the way he said to them, "Behold, we are going up to Jerusalem, and the Son of Man will be delivered to the chief priests and scribes, and they will condemn him to death and deliver him to the Gentiles to be mocked and scourged and crucified, and he will be raised on the third day." The request of the mother of James and John. Then the mother of the sons of Zebedee came up to him with her sons, and kneeling before him, she asked him for something. And he said to her, "What do you want?" She said to him, "Command that these two sons of mine may sit, one at your right hand and one at your left, in your kingdom." But Jesus answered, "You do not know what you are asking. Are you able to drink the chalice that I am to drink?" They said to him, "We are able." He said to them, "You will drink my chalice, but to sit at my right hand and at my left is not mine to grant, but it is for those for whom it has been prepared by my Father." And when the 10 heard it, they were indignant at the two brothers, but Jesus called them to him and said, "You know that the rulers of the Gentiles lord it over them, and their great men exercise authority over them. It shall not be so among you, but whoever would be great among you must be your servant. And whoever would be first among you must be your slave, even as the Son of Man came not to be served, but to serve, and to give his life as a ransom for many." Jesus heals 2 blind men. And as they went out of Jericho, a great crowd followed him. And behold, 2 blind men sitting by the roadside, when they heard that Jesus was passing by, cried out, "Have mercy on us, Son of David." The crowd rebuked them, telling them to be silent, but they cried out the more, "Lord, have mercy on us, Son of David." And Jesus stopped and called them, saying, "What do you want me to do for you?" They said to him, "Lord, let our eyes be opened." And Jesus, in pity, touched their eyes, and immediately they received their sight and followed him. Chapter 21. Jesus' entry into Jerusalem. And when they drew near to Jerusalem, they came to Bethphage, to the Mount of Olives. Then Jesus sent 2 disciples, saying to them, "Go into the village opposite you, and immediately you will find a donkey tied and a colt with her. Untie them and bring them to me. If anyone says anything to you, you shall say, 'The Lord has need of them,' and he will send them immediately." This took place to fulfill what was spoken by the prophet, saying, "Tell the daughter of Zion, 'Behold, your king is coming to you, humble and mounted on a donkey, and on a colt, the foal of a donkey.'" The disciples went and did as Jesus had directed them. They brought the donkey and the colt and put their garments on them, and he sat on them. Most of the crowd spread their garments on the road, and others cut branches from the trees and spread them on the road.
And the crowds that went before him and that followed him shouted, "Hosanna to the Son of David! Blessed is he who comes in the name of the Lord! Hosanna in the highest!" And when he entered Jerusalem, all the city was stirred, saying, "Who is this?" And the crowds said, "This is the prophet Jesus from Nazareth of Galilee." Jesus cleanses the temple. And Jesus entered the temple of God and drove out all who sold and bought in the temple, and he overturned the tables of the money changers and the seats of those who sold pigeons. He said to them, "It is written, 'My house shall be called a house of prayer,' but you make it a den of robbers." And the blind and the lame came to him in the temple, and he healed them. But when the chief priests and the scribes saw the wonderful things that he did, and the children crying out in the temple, "Hosanna to the Son of David," they were indignant, and they said to him, "Do you hear what these are saying?" And Jesus said to them, "Yes. Have you never read, 'Out of the mouths of babies and infants, you have brought perfect praise?'" And leaving them, he went out of the city to Bethany and lodged there. Jesus curses the fig tree. In the morning, as he was returning to the city, he was hungry. And seeing a fig tree by the wayside, he went to it and found nothing on it but leaves only. And he said to it, "May no fruit ever come from you again." And the fig tree withered at once. When the disciples saw it, they marveled, saying, "How did the fig tree wither at once?" And Jesus answered them, "Truly, I say to you, if you have faith and never doubt, you will not only do what has been done to the fig tree, but even if you say to this mountain, 'Be taken up and cast into the sea,' it will be done. And whatever you ask in prayer, you will receive if you have faith." The authority of Jesus questioned. And when he entered the temple, the chief priests and the elders of the people came up to him as he was teaching and said, "By what authority are you doing these things, and who gave you this authority?" Jesus answered them, "I also will ask you a question. And if you tell me the answer, then I also will tell you by what authority I do these things. The baptism of John, where was it from? From heaven or from men?" And they argued with one another, "If we say from heaven, he will say to us, 'Why then did you not believe him?' But if we say from men, we are afraid of the multitude, for all hold that John was a prophet." So they answered Jesus, "We do not know." And he said to them, "Neither will I tell you by what authority I do these things." The parable of the two sons. What do you think? A man had two sons, and he went to the first and said, "Son, go and work in the vineyard today." And he answered, "I will not." But afterward, he repented and went. And he went to the second and said the same. And he answered, "I go, sir," but did not go. Which of the two did the will of his father? They said, "The first." Jesus said to them, "Truly, I say to you, the tax collectors and the harlots go into the kingdom of God before you. For John came to you in the way of righteousness, and you did not believe him. But the tax collectors and the harlots believed him. And even when you saw it, you did not afterward repent and believe him." The parable of the wicked tenants. Hear another parable. There was a householder who planted a vineyard and set a hedge around it, and dug a wine press in it, and built a tower, and leased it to tenants, and went into another country. When the season of fruit drew near, he sent his servants to the tenants to get his fruit, and the tenants took his servants and beat one, killed another, and stoned another. Again, he sent other servants more than the first, and they did the same to them. Afterward, he sent his son to them, saying, "They will respect my son." But when the tenants saw the son, they said to themselves, "This is the heir. Come, let us kill him and have his inheritance." And they took him and cast him out of the vineyard and killed him. When therefore the owner of the vineyard comes, what will he do to those tenants? They said to him, "He will put those wretches to a miserable death, and lease the vineyard to other tenants who will give him the fruits in their seasons." The stone which the builders rejected. Jesus said to them, "Have you never read in the scriptures, 'The very stone which the builders rejected has become the cornerstone. This was the Lord's doing, and it is marvelous in our eyes.' Therefore I tell you, the kingdom of God will be taken away from you and given to a nation producing the fruits of it. And he who falls on this stone will be broken to pieces, but when it falls on anyone, it will crush him." When the chief priests and the Pharisees heard his parables, they perceived that he was speaking about them. But when they tried to arrest him, they feared the multitudes, because they held him to be a prophet. The book of Proverbs, chapter 19, verses 13 through 16. A foolish son is ruin to his father,
and a wife's quarreling is a continual dripping of rain. House and wealth are inherited.

from fathers, but a prudent wife is from the Lord. Slothfulness cast into a deep sleep, and an idle person will suffer hunger. He who keeps the commandment keeps his life. He who despises the word will die. Father in heaven, we give you praise. Thank you. Thank you for your son, Jesus. Thank you for the gift of his grace. Thank you for his teaching. Thank you for his revealing that you love us and fight for us, and you go after us, that you pursue us, that you don't merely wait for us to come to you, but you race after us even while we're racing away from you. Lord God, you are the hound of heaven, and you chase us down. Please never stop chasing us down. As often as we run away, run after us. As often as we fall, pick us up. As often as we betray you, please welcome us home. Bring us back. Let your face shine on us, and we shall be saved. In Jesus' name we pray. Amen. In the name of the Father, and of the Son, and of the Holy Spirit. Amen. I just think, again, Proverbs, little dip back to Proverbs, and oh gosh, two of them are pretty, I mean, okay, a foolish son is a ruin to his father. Yep, got it. We've heard those things about how children can be difficult to parents, and they also be honors of parents. But this is just, in a wife's quarreling is a continual dripping of rain. Now, we can swap that out and say a husband's quarreling is a continual dripping of rain too. So a spouse's quarreling is a continual dripping of rain. But I just, what am I doing? Why am I venturing into this territory? I don't know. I just like the image. The continual dripping of rain is the thing. It's like whenever anyone is just nitpicking, right? It's just kind of like just pick. It's like that. It's the drip. And I'm only highlighting it not because I want to cause any problems between any spouses or between y'all and me, but just because I liked the image of whenever people are nitpicking, it can be one of those, you know, it's just like a plip of rain. And I liked the image. And there we are moving on to Matthew's gospel. There is something remarkable, of course, about Jesus's teachings. I mean, what am I talking about? Of course it is. But one of the things we have to realize in chapter 18, Jesus talks about not only true greatness, but also temptations to sin. And he says that if your hand causes you to sin, cut it off. If your eye causes you to sin, pluck it out. Now, I think we might have talked about this before in other gospels and when Jesus says something similar. And the reality, of course, is that not that God wants us to maim ourselves. But at the same time, there are things in our lives that cause us to sin that we simply tolerate. And those things, many of them can be either adjusted or eliminated. The most obvious one, I work on a college campus. I work with high school students as well and young adults. There's a lot of temptation on the internet. I don't know if you're familiar with this, but there is. And a lot of times I'll talk to students who will say, you know, yeah, I'm going to sites and using different apps that I know I ought not to. And I say, well, get rid of your phone. And they're like, no, I couldn't possibly do that. Couldn't possibly get rid of my phone. I couldn't possibly get rid of my tablet or my device, whatever. And we recognize that this is what Jesus is talking about. Not that he's actually encouraging people to disfigure themselves, but he's encouraging people to that thing you think you need that is causing you to sin. Either augment it, you know, you adjust it so that you can't have access to those things that are sinful, or you eliminate it and you get rid of it. And I even just came across someone online who had switched out their smartphone for a dumb phone because of that sense of like, not even if that thing led them into serious sin, but they found themselves being incredibly distracted and said, I don't want to keep living like this. And I think that there's something really profound about that. And I think maybe all of us, regardless of where we're at when it comes to certain sins, it's worth examining. Okay, there's things in my life that I'm tolerating that are not necessarily leading me closer to the Lord. In fact, they could be leading me away. So that's the thing. Speaking of going away from the Lord, the parable of the lost sheep is such an incredible parable that we just need to reflect on for a moment. And Jesus says, if you have 100 sheep and one of them goes astray, you would leave the 99 in search of the stray. And there is incredible, it says, goes on to say, he rejoices more over it than over the 99 that never went astray. If you ever found yourself wandering from the Lord and he finds you and brings you back, recognize when he finds you and brings you back, he finds you and rejoices. Right now, even the fact that you are listening to his word on day 263, the Lord rejoices in that. Even if your past, even if your present is full of brokenness, the Lord rejoices when you let him take you home. And at the same time, when he brings us home, we have the parable unmerciful servant that Jesus makes it very clear that if we're going to enter the kingdom of God, if we're going to not only receive his forgiveness, but retain his forgiveness, that he offers it to us, as long as we're going to like live in his forgiveness, we have to be not dead ends of forgiveness. We have to be conduits of forgiveness. That if we let God's forgiveness end with us and we don't extend it

says he owes him 100 denarii, which is only 100 days' wages. 100 days' wages versus 34 lifetimes of wages. And we realize that in comparison to how we have sinned against the Lord, those who have sinned against us, it pales in comparison. Now, I know there are people who are listening, who are part of this community, who have been hurt in incredibly grievous ways, like in ways that that it would, for a normal human being, would be impossible to forgive. I know there are people listening right now, part of this Bible in a Year community, that you would say, what has been done to me is impossible to forgive. And that's where we jump ahead to where Jesus says to the apostles, when they look and say, but Jesus, when Jesus says, it's impossible for a rich man to enter heaven, how difficult it will be. He says, it's impossible for men, but nothing will be impossible for God. And that's true when it comes to riches in heaven. It's also true when it comes to forgiveness. And if you find yourself, and I find myself, in a place of resentment and bitterness and unforgiveness, I realize I on my own can't forgive. So God, you need to help me. You need to help me forgive. There are so many more stories that we just could go through, but I think we'll just conclude with this one. The parable of the laborers in the vineyard. And the end of it, of course, you know, everyone gets paid the same, even the person who worked 1 hour versus those who worked, I don't know, maybe 12 hours. And Jesus has the owner of the vineyard say, are you envious because I am generous? And I think sometimes we are. I think sometimes we are envious that God is generous, especially if you've been a follower of Christ for a long time and you've really worked really hard to follow after him. Maybe you've been that later on, that he has a parable of the two sons. You are the son who said, you know, I will go. And then you went. Or maybe you said, I won't go, but you still went anyways. And you look at the others and think, man, there's people who have wasted their lives and they're coming to the Lord at the end. And they have all these blessings and God's doing all these incredible things through them. And here I've been grinding away for my lifetime and he blesses them. And the question we get to ask is, are you envious because God's generous? Would we rather that he didn't bless them? I mean, that's a real question we get to ask is, you know, here's these people and they're the in control of the parish. They're the ones who make all the decisions. Say, okay, do you want to be in control? Is that the issue right here? Do you want to be the one who says, oh, they don't get blessed because I've been working longer? And of course, when we hear it like that, we realize, oh, no, I don't want to say that. The Father gets to be generous. And he gets to bestow his blessings as he wants, as he sees fit, as he wills. And if he gives someone else more than he gives to me, then it just highlights his generosity. It just highlights how good he is. And at the same time, that's hard, right? It's hard as human beings to just kind of accept that. And so we need his grace, even to accept his grace. Isn't that crazy? So we pray for each other. I am praying for you. Please pray for me. My name is Father Mike. I cannot wait to see you tomorrow. God bless.

0: That was day 263 of Bible in a Year with Father Mike Schmitz. Did you know there are short videos of encouragement and teaching available on the Ascension Presents YouTube channel? Here's an example.
1: There is a danger here. The danger is God is my ATM machine, and a 9-day novena is my PIN number, or a 54-day novena is a PIN number that gets me access to an even greater bank account. Like, we sometimes can have this transactional relationship with God that is really, very dangerous. We need to avoid with our whole hearts. So to have 9 days of prayer, or 54 days of prayer, or Lent, 40 days of prayer, like all these times of prayer, is wonderful because it helps us focus our prayer and reminds us to get into this rhythm and to show up to the Lord. We trust in Him. We know our prayer is efficacious. We know that He's listening to us. He loves us. He wants us there. But we have to guard against having this transactional relationship where I will do these things, God, and then you'll do those things, God. This is a relationship with the God who loves you we're talking about, not a transaction. We're not trying to convince God to do anything. We're simply coming before Him as His beloved children and saying, Father, please hear my prayer. And you know what? He does it. He does. Every single time He does. Which is amazing. He's incredible.
0: That was a short video called The God Who Loves You, Hears You with Father Mike from the Ascension Presents YouTube channel. Thank you for joining us for Bible in a Year with Father Mike Schmitz. 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
0: 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His gift of grace should move us to freely accept it. This doesn't override our free will. Rather, God's grace is what makes us truly free. It may seem paradoxical, but today we hear about how it's actually one of the beautiful mysteries of our faith.
2: Hi, my name is Father Mike Schmitz, and you're listening to the Catechism in a Year, where we encounter God's plan of sheer goodness for us, revealed in Scripture and passed down through the tradition of the Catholic faith. The Catechism in a Year is provided by Ascension, who produced and funded this program. In 365 days, we'll read through the Catechism of the Catholic Church, discovering our identity in God's family as we journey together toward our heavenly home. This is a 263. We are reading paragraphs 2002 to 2005. I know it's only a couple, but they're amazing. Yesterday, we started talking about grace, sanctifying grace, that stable, habitual grace, as well as actual graces. We talked about prevenient grace, the grace that moves us to say yes to the Lord. And yet, that prevenient grace does not take away human freedom. In fact, God's free initiative demands our free response. And it's so important because there's all of this is wrapped up in freedom. One of the big questions that can come out is, okay, wait, is it grace or is it free will? And the church says, yes. It's the Catholic both and. It's the paradoxical mystery where, oh, we could not do this without grace. And yet at the same time, we also need to be free when we're doing this. We need both. Someone could say, well, yeah, but does grace override our free will? No, grace gives our free will the ability to be truly free. And that's so important for us to understand. Grace gives us the ability to be truly free, to actually say yes to what we're made for. Because sin, or you know, remember the big fancy word, concupiscence, that attraction to sin, that being drawn to sin, that gets in the way. We'll say it like that. It gets in the way. And we're not able to say yes to God without His grace. So we'll talk more about that today, as well as I mentioned this at the end of the episode yesterday, sacramental graces. So there are sacramental graces which are proper to eat the different sacraments. And there are also special graces called charisms, which is, again, that's a Greek term meaning favor, gratuitous gift, benefit, whatever they are. They're like miracles, the gift of tongues. They're all oriented towards sanctifying grace and are intended for the common good of the church. So they're meant to build up the body. So if you ever have the gift of tongues, you have the gift of healing, the gift of any kind of those special charisms, those aren't for us to become holier in. I mean, yes, if we're saying yes to God, of course we're becoming holy, but they're given so that the church may be built up, the body of Christ may be built up, and that other people can know of God's goodness. They can know of his love for them, and that they too can actually participate in divine life. That is the incredible gift. There are also graces of state, which, what does that mean? Well, they're the graces that accompany the exercise of responsibility in Christian life and ministries within the church. And so we're talking about those today. Before that, though, let us take a moment and say a prayer. Father in heaven, we give you glory. We praise you. We love you. You are love. Father, Son, and Holy Spirit. Holy Trinity, one God, undivided unity, and yet the God who is love. Father, Son, and Holy Spirit, I thank you so much. I thank you for sharing your love with us. I thank you so much for sharing yourself. Father, I thank you for sharing your only beloved Son and giving him to us. Thank you, Father, for giving us your Holy

0: Spirit, this bond of love between you and the Son, so that we can also participate in your divine life, so that we also can participate in your love, that what Jesus has done for us can actually be manifested in our lives. Father, Son, and Holy Spirit, one God, I thank you so much. We all thank you so much. Help us to live like you. Help us to love like you. Help your love not to end with us, but to go through us, work through us, and reach the people around us. In Jesus' name we pray. Amen. In the name of the Father, and of the Son, and of the Holy Spirit. Amen. It is day 263. We're reading paragraphs 2002 to 2005. God's free initiative demands man's free response. For God has created man in his image by conferring on him, along with freedom, the power to know him and love him. The soul only enters freely into the communion of love. God immediately touches and directly moves the heart of man. He has placed in man a longing for truth and goodness that only he can satisfy. The promises of eternal life respond beyond all hope to this desire. As St. Augustine said, "If at the end of your very good works you rested on the seventh day, it was to foretell by the voice of your book that at the end of our works, which are indeed very good, since you have given them to us, we shall also rest in you on the Sabbath of eternal life." Grace is first and foremost the gift of the Spirit who justifies and sanctifies us. But grace also includes the gifts that the Spirit grants us to associate us with his work, to enable us to collaborate in the salvation of others and in the growth of the body of Christ, the Church. There are sacramental graces, gifts proper to the different sacraments. There are, furthermore, special graces, also called charisms, after the Greek term used by St. Paul and meaning favor, gratuitous gift, benefit. Whatever their character, sometimes it is extraordinary, such as the gifts of miracles or of tongues. Charisms are oriented toward sanctifying grace and are intended for the common good of the Church. They are at the service of charity, which builds up the Church. Among the special graces ought to be mentioned the graces of state that accompany the exercise of the responsibilities of the Christian life and of the ministries within the Church. As St. Paul wrote to the Romans, "Having gifts that differ according to the grace given to us, let us use them. If prophecy, in proportion to our faith. If service, in our serving. He who teaches, in his teaching. He who exhorts, in his exhortation. He who contributes, in liberality. He who gives aid, with zeal. He who does acts of mercy, with cheerfulness." Since it belongs to the supernatural order, grace escapes our experience and cannot be known except by faith. We cannot, therefore, rely on our feelings or our works to conclude that we are justified and saved. However, according to the Lord's words, "Thus you will know them by their fruits," reflection on God's blessings in our life and in the lives of the saints offers us a guarantee that grace is at work in us and spurs us on to an ever greater faith and an attitude of trustful poverty. A pleasing illustration of this attitude is found in the reply of St. Joan of Arc to a question posed as a trap by her ecclesiastical judges. Asked if she knew that she was in God's grace, she replied, "If I am not, may it please God to put me in it. If I am, may it please God to keep me there." All right, there we have it, paragraphs 2002 to 2005. It was very short, but man, there is so much in there. We talked about at the very, very beginning how God's free initiative demands man's free response. Again, God has created us along with freedom, the power, the ability. He made us to know him, to love him. That's why we're made. And remember, to say yes to love, we need to be free. We cannot love unless we're free. We cannot say yes and have that really be a free yes without the power to be able to say no. And so here's how God made you. He made you with a longing for truth and a longing for goodness that only he can satisfy. One of the most famous quotes from St. Augustine was he talked about how he searched for the Lord in so many areas, but only God can satisfy. Here's the quote. It's from his book called Confessions. He says, "Late have I loved you," talking to God. "Late have I loved you, beauty so old and so new. Late have I loved you. And see, you were within, and I was in the external world and sought you there. And in my unlovely state, I plunged into those lovely created things which you made. You were with me, and I was not with you. The lovely things kept me far from you, though if they did not have their existence in you, they had no existence at all. You called and cried out loud and shattered my deafness. You were radiant and resplendent. You put to flight my blindness. You were fragrant, and I drew in my breath and now pant after you. I tasted you, and I feel but hunger and thirst for you. You touched me, and I am set on fire to attain the peace which is yours. Remember, God made us for this goodness, for this beauty that we cannot attain on our own. And also, that no created thing will satisfy. Again, here's Augustine talking about this. He says, I plunge into those lovely and created things which you made. That's what I wanted. I have this appetite, right? We, all of us, have the goodness, the beauty, the more that we're made for. And so Augustine, he said, in my unlovely state, I plunge into those lovely created things. And he says, those lovely things kept me far from you, although if they did not have their existence in you, they had no existence at all, right? So once again, the paradox is that keeping me from God is to bring me closer to God. We recognize that all God's created things, we can treat them as gods in our lives, idols in our lives, and they can keep us from God, but also all created things. All that God has made is good. And so as St. Augustine is saying, all of those things, they would not exist had not they had their existence in God. So they're also good, right? So it's about treating things appropriately. It's about using things wisely. So here we are going back to paragraph 2002. It says this very so clearly, that the soul only enters freely into the communion of love, and God immediately touches and directly moves the heart of man. He draws us to himself, and he uses the created things, obviously, like St. Augustine points out, but he wants us to get to him, this promise of eternal life, this new life. Paragraph 2003 talks about that grace is first and foremost the gift of the Spirit. Remember, all that Jesus has done for us, all that Jesus made, the Son of God, made actual, the Holy Spirit makes possible. So this is grace is the gift of the Holy Spirit who justifies us, right? He makes us right with the Lord and sanctifies us, makes us holy like the Lord. But there's, you know, we talked about yesterday, habitual grace, there's actual graces, there's prevenient graces. And then we also talked today about sacramental graces. So those are gifts proper to the different sacraments. So kind of a really obvious example is what's one of the graces of the sacrament of reconciliation? Well, reconciliation, right? One of the graces of confession is forgiveness. And so we just recognize that there are sacramental graces that are proper to the sacraments. There's others as well, but just as an example. And there's also these graces called charisms, these special graces. Again, St. Paul talks about them as favor, gratuitous gift, benefit. And even paragraph 2003 highlights that they can be extraordinary. They can be the gift of miracles or the gift of speaking in tongues, praying in tongues, interpreting tongues. They can also be the gift of mighty works. They can be the gift of even faith. There are times that the charisms that are given to us, they're given to us in a very subtle way. In fact, there's this beautiful, beautiful way that one of the ancient church fathers has described how those charisms, those graces come down like dew on a meadow. That those graces ultimately are just so gentle like this, right? This is God's work. Sometimes, again, it says here, 2003, extraordinary, these charisms. And other times, they are almost unnoticeable. And that's really, really remarkable because paragraph 2005 talks about this. It says, since it belongs to the supernatural order, remember, it's not on the natural order. This is on the supernatural order. So natural order means you can feel it, see it, taste it, touch it, smell it, that kind of thing. This is grace belongs to the supernatural order. Therefore, grace escapes our experience. Like we can't feel it. We can't taste it. We can't sense it. It can be known only by faith. Now, the Catechism is highlighting this because it says, we cannot therefore rely on our feelings or our works to conclude that we are justified and saved. This is from the Council of Trent. I can't say, well, I feel saved, or I can't say I feel condemned. I can't rely on my works to conclude that I'm justified and saved. I can't say, well, no, I've been praying this much, therefore I'm justified, therefore I'm saved. We can't do that. Because remember, grace belongs to the supernatural order, so it escapes our experience. It is only known by faith. Now, at the same time, yes, we can't feel it, smell it, touch it, see it, all those kind of things. However, Jesus did say that you'll know them by their fruits. And so we can reflect on God's blessings in our lives, in the lives of the saints, that we can look and say, okay, wait, let me see the fruits of grace. And this is what all of us, we need to be doing this when it comes to making a consciousness examen or examination of conscience regularly. I don't want to say just every single day. Sometimes I say every single day and then people, you know, kind of like pressing play on the catechism in here. It's like, well, if I miss a day, then I'm going to stop. Just on a regular basis to stop and reflect on God's blessings in our lives. And then the lives of the saints that can offer us a guarantee in some ways that grace is at work in us. That this is just so important. Jesus made it very, very clear that you'll know them by their fruits. This reflection is necessary for us. Now, that's not us working to heaven. That's not working for our salvation. It's not that at all. But as a sign that we're walking with Christ, there should be some fruit there. Now, big disclaimer. Sometimes the fruit is not what you and I want in our lives, right? Sometimes the fruit is, well, I thought I'd have more peace. Well, maybe you have more peace. But maybe you're not a very good judge of how much peace you have, right? I think, well, I one of the fruits of the Holy Spirit is joy, so I should be more joyful. But we recognize that all of us have different temperaments, right? We all have different personalities. And so your level of increased joy, supernatural joy, might not look like how you thought it would look or how you think it should look. It also might not look how it looks on someone else. Again, we have not only different temperaments, different personalities, we have different limitations. That we come to the Lord also with physical illnesses. We come to the Lord with mental illnesses, emotional damage in our own hearts and minds. And so we recognize that the fruit of those things like joy and peace, they can be there and yet you can still be sick. Does that make sense? That you might have supernatural peace and supernatural joy and still suffer from anxiety and depression. You might have supernatural peace and supernatural joy, right? Those fruits of the Spirit and still not be like doing backflips every single day. Why? Because it's not like grace looks the same on everyone. In fact, grace looks different on everyone. Almost, you know, it's almost a situation like where sin looks the same on everyone. But grace looks different. The way in which you can manifest, you know, I say they bear fruit, bear witness to God's mercy will look different than your neighbor. The way you experience God's peace will probably be experienced in you different than your neighbor. The way you experience joy, the supernatural gift of joy, will probably look differently than it does on someone else. Now, there's people who are just kind of like Tiggers, right? From Winnie the Pooh. They're bouncing all over the place. They seem like they're like, wow, they've got the Spirit. Yes, they do. And there's people who are like Eeyore, and just that's their natural disposition. You think like, wait, that's not the Spirit. That person's always morose and somber. Well, no, they might, in their personality, still have those fruits of the Spirit. That's a long way to try to explain paragraph 2005 that says, graces escape our experience. We can only know them through faith. We can't rely on our feelings or our works to conclude that we're justified or saved. But I love this quote from St. Joan of Arc, right? She was on trial by the ecclesiastical authorities and they're trying to trap her, trying to catch her. He asked if she knew if she was in God's grace because, oh, if she knows she's in God's grace, then she's violating. Because you know, the teaching is we can't know necessarily for sure. Her answer, so good. So are you saved or not? Well, if are you in God's grace or not? If I'm not, may it please God to put me in it. And if I am, may it please God to keep me there. That kind of trust is so necessary for every one of us. The kind of trust that says, God knows. God knows my weaknesses. God knows whether I'm walking in grace right now or I'm outside of his grace. And so if I'm outside of his grace, he's so good. I asked him to please, may he put me in it. And if I'm in his grace, may he keep me in it. A little bit longer today. I apologize for all these explanations. Boy, howdy. But it's so incredible. Grace is, to be corny, amazing. It really really is. Here's God's supernatural life that dwells inside of you right now. And in that power of that supernatural life, in that power of that sanctifying, habitual, actual grace, all the graces, I am praying for you. Please pray for me. My name is Father Mike. I cannot wait to see you tomorrow. God bless.
1: That was day 263 of Catechism in a Year with Father Mike Schmitz. And now we'd like to share audio from a video called What to Do About Feeling Far from God with Father Gregory Pine from the Ascension Presents YouTube channel.
2: My name is Father Gregory Pine, and I'm a Dominican friar of the province of St. Joseph. For this episode, we're going to talk a little bit about consolation and desolation. Why, you might ask? Well, because it's a perennially interesting topic in the spiritual life, because it gets a lot of play when we talk about discernment of spirits, but also because it's a theme that St. Francis de Sales treats in his Introduction to the Devout Life. And there's a podcast coming out about the Introduction to the Devout Life, which you might be interested in. More details later. So when St. Francis de Sales treats consolation and desolation, interestingly enough, he treats it under the rubric of temptations. So in the spiritual life, there are a lot of different ups and downs. There are a lot of different snares and pitfalls that we have to navigate. And sometimes it can be overwhelming because we feel like whatever we do, were destined to fail. But

Francis de Sales, in his kind of always encouraging style, says, "Fear not, keep your eyes fixed on the Lord, and he'll take you through the steps which lead to him." So when it comes to consolation and desolation, he treats first desolation, because I think a lot of us, when we experience some dryness in prayer, or what, you know, we often call desolation, we think that we're doing something wrong, or that something is broken, and that we need to address it. And we can, I don't know, start tinkering kind of frantically with our spiritual lives, with the fear that if we don't make the proper adjustment, then, you know, we're not going to be heading in a good direction. St. Francis de Sales says, all right, cool the jets first. It is worthwhile to consider if there's something in your life that is posing an obstacle to your relationship with God. And so he'll say, first, we need to acknowledge, we need to be honest, if there's some kind of habitual mortal sin that's standing in the way. So we don't want to carve out a space in our spiritual life and say, you know, I'm basically a good person, I don't kill any people, but like there's this habitual mortal sin, but like, you know, not that big of a deal, right? He says, no, it is a big deal insofar as it poses an obstacle to our relationship with God, which is the real substance of the spiritual life. Then he says, even once we've gotten rid of these serious obstacles, these habitual mortal sins, sometimes we still struggle with the desire for sin. The image that he uses is of the Israelites after they've crossed through the Red Sea. They speak about their experience in Egypt like it was a kind of paradise. They forget that they were enslaved, and instead, all they can talk about is the delicious food that they ate. So St. Francis de Sales says, we need to address these lingering attachments to all the trappings of sin. Those would be the first things. And then he says, all right, maybe there are still different elements which represent distractions or dispersions or whatever it might be. And in that case, we just have to kind of get into the details. The good news is that we have the whole of our lives to do so, but that's not a reason or an excuse to say like, you know, I can do it tomorrow or the next day. We should have a kind of urgency about the situation, because as we read in the Gospel of Matthew, the kingdom of heaven suffers violence and violent men take it by force. So if you're looking, you know, squarely at your life, maybe you're up too late on account of the fact that when you're about to go to bed, you realize that you're a little bit sad or a little bit angry or a little bit lonely. And in order to address the problem, you watch a little bit of Netflix or you scroll a little bit on Instagram. St. Francis de Sales, though he wasn't familiar with those types of technology, would say, all right, let's address the sadness. Let's address the anger. Let's address the loneliness rather than just kind of coping with it or medicating it or anesthetizing ourselves against it. Because once we've begun to do those things, then we can address what's really at stake. So if you're experiencing a time of desolation, you know, we have to address sin, the desire for sin, and then all these different sources of distraction and dispersion. Once we've done so though, and the desolation or the dryness, the spiritual dryness remains, then perhaps it's just something that God is permitting in this time for reasons of our growth. Because ultimately, the spiritual life is about growing in faith, hope, and charity. And we are perfect to the degree or extent that God continues to pour these gifts into our heart and we consent to them and cooperate with them in our lives. So he says, don't be thrown for a loop if you experience dryness or if you experience desolation. You are not the sum total of your emotional experiences. As St. John Paul II liked to say, you are the sum total of the Father's love for you. So then we can translate that similar logic to the experience of consolation, okay? If we are consoled in the spiritual life, if we experience a kind of spiritual bounty, God be praised. That's awesome. That's wonderful. It's super delightful. And oftentimes it'll come during experiences where you feel like you almost need to be carried along by consolation in order to attain to the end. In my own life, during my first year of the priesthood, I just had a very acute, a very present sense that God was blessing me and blessing the work of my hands. And that was awesome. Since then, I have experienced it almost never, but that's awesome too. So God be praised. So when we have these experiences of consolation or we have these experiences of spiritual bounty, we receive them from the Lord. We humble ourselves, cognizant of the fact that it's not us, right? It's God who gives the growth. It's God who makes the work fruitful. We might put it in conversation with a trusted friend or a confessor or a spiritual director, so that way we don't get too terribly carried away. And then ultimately, we render it back unto God. We say, you know, it's come from you, it's destined for you. We think of the words of St. Paul in 1 Corinthians 4, what do you have that you have not received? If therefore you have received it, why do you boast as if it were your own? And then the words from the letter of James, every good and perfect gift comes down to us from the Father of lights. So we receive it,
with that disposition,

0: We give it back to God with that disposition. We take whatever it might be, desolation or consolation, in stride, mindful of the fact that God permits us to pass through a variety of experiences so that ultimately, throughout the course of the journey of this life, we might arrive at Him on a daily basis and in the end, unto ages of ages.
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3: When Jesus tells a tale, the moral of the story is always mercy. This week, we hear his famous parable of the vineyard. Though we, like St. Augustine, can lament that we are so late in coming to love the Lord, his rewards remain lavish. Find out more next on Breaking the Bread. The house of Israel is the vine of God, who planted and watered it, preparing Israel to bear fruits of righteousness. But the Israelites failed to yield good fruits, and the Lord allowed his vineyard, Israel's kingdom, to be overrun by conquerors, the Gentiles. But God promised that one day he would replant his vineyard, and its shoots would blossom to the ends of the earth. This is the biblical background to Jesus' famous parable. The vineyard is the kingdom. The landowner, of course, is the Lord. The workers hired at dawn are the Israelites, to whom he first offered his covenant. Those hired later in the day are the Gentiles, the non-Israelites, who, like us, until the coming of Christ, were strangers to the covenants of promise. In the Lord's great mercy, the same wages, the same blessings promised to the first called, Israel, will be paid to those called last, the Gentiles. This provokes grumbling in the parable. Doesn't the complaint of those first laborers sound like that of the older brother in Jesus' parable of the prodigal son? God's ways, however, are far from our ways. In this week's readings, should caution us against the temptation to resent God for his lavish mercy. Like the Gentiles, many will be allowed to enter into the kingdom late, after having spent most of their days idling in sin. But even these can call upon him and find that he is near, as we sing in this Sunday's psalm. We should rejoice that God has compassion on all whom he has created. This should console us, too, especially if our loved ones remain far from the vineyard and the Lord of the vineyard. Our task is to continue laboring in his vineyard. As St. Paul says in this Sunday's epistle, let us conduct ourselves worthily, striving to bring all men and women to the praise of his name and to his family. This is Scott Hahn for Breaking the Bread.
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6: At the height of his television ministry, Fulton Sheen walked into American living rooms wearing a bishop's cassock, and he started talking about God. 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

0: Welcome to Catholic Answers Live. Edgar Lujano filling in for Cy Kellett today. If you're new to the YouTube channel or anything else, if you don't know much about Catholic Answers, we're here to help with apologetics and evangelization. So if you want to know anything about the Catholic faith, we're here to answer questions for you. 888-318-7884. We will be taking calls, but what I want to do today in specifically is I want to take questions from the chat. So I talked to my guest for today, and people in the chat, if you are interested in asking a question, just go ahead and drop your question in the chat, and we'll go ahead and take your question from there. I am your host, once again, Edgar Lujano, and today's guest, we have our good friend who runs a page called Patristic Pillars over on YouTube. You can also find his content on patristicpillars.com, and I think he's got a Patreon where you can sign up there and sign up to some courses to learn a lot about the patristics, the early church, the councils. And trust me, I've learned a lot from this man, our good friend William Albrecht. Welcome to the show.
1: Brother, thrilled and pumped to be with you. Happy to be with you. And hey, man, I got to be honest. I love the idea of tackling questions from the audience, because a lot of the times people from the audience really have questions. And sometimes a lot of those people say, hey, you know what? Remember me. I can't call in, but I've got something on my mind. So a great idea you've got today. Very happy to take any and all questions that the audience have today.
0: Perfect. All right. Well, we'll open it up to our fellow YouTubers. We might have some technical issues on YouTube at the moment, but it's all right because we're going to continue the show. And if people are calling on the phones, we're also going to take some questions from there. 888-318-7884. That's 888-31-TRUTH to give us a call. It's an Ask Me Anything on Catholicism today. So go ahead and give us a call. Now, William, before we jump in with calls, I want to open it up with this. You know, there's a lot of chatter, especially on YouTube, about the Bible, and a lot of back and forth between Catholics and Protestants and how we approach them, how we approach Scripture, and versus how they believe we approach Scripture. And there's a lot of convoluted understanding of how we approach it. You know, a lot of our Protestant brothers and sisters will don't understand how we approach things through Scripture and tradition, both of them. So, yeah. So clarify for us, William, how do Catholics understand Scripture that maybe a Protestant misunderstands it?
1: Yeah, great point there. Number one, a Protestant will approach the Bible from the perspective of Bible alone, meaning whatever the Bible has in it, the Bible and the Bible itself is the sole normative rule for Christian faith and morals. Everything you need to believe is pretty much laid up there. And a Catholic will approach the Bible in a very respectful manner, and we will say, we believe in the Bible. Bible is the written divine revelation from God, but the Bible itself doesn't command you to hold to the Bible alone. And the Bible tells you that there are traditions that have been handed down by word of mouth or by letter. So we follow, funny enough, what the Bible says, and the Bible doesn't teach Bible alone. So immediately we encounter a big disagreement there, because one of the rallying cries of the Reformation at the time of Luther was Bible alone. And to be clear, the Bible doesn't teach that, and the early church never functioned like that. I gotta be honest, Edgar, if we're going to make that kind of an argument about Bible alone, if we look in the early church didn't function that way. And I can stop and think, for many centuries upon centuries, there was no Bible for any of the lay person to take home. They would hear the Scripture being preached from the pulpit there at Holy Mass, and by the way, a broader canon than modern-day Protestants have. But with that in mind, the Catholic belief is that the Lord left us a teaching, a living, breathing, teaching church, and that church is called the Pillar and Foundation of Truth. And that church is a church that can authoritatively interpret the Bible. And the Bible itself never teaches itself alone, because you're going to need an interpreter. Otherwise, how do you even discern those hard sayings? And boy, are we told that there are hard sayings in the Bible. I got to be honest with you, we need a guide. And that is why our Lord did not leave us orphans. He left us a guide, and that guide is the church.
0: Amen. Perfect. Are there any other arguments that you've encountered online from other from Protestant brothers and sisters that, like, they try to corner you and saying, like, well, you can't argue from the Bible because you use other sources outside of the Bible. So therefore, if you say that we can't find, you know, the canon of Scripture as authoritative, then you can't use the canon as authoritative because you use tradition. Have you ever encountered anything to that effect?
1: We encounter that a lot. They will try to argue that there is circularity there, but there most definitely is not, because we're not in the dilemma of not being able to go outside of the biblical text to establish our faith. We can most definitely go to sacred tradition as well. And when we go to sacred tradition, you need to. Indeed, Edgar, there is no way you're going to be able to determine the canon without going to sacred tradition. Indeed, what did the great Augustine do? Augustine, in the 4th century, when the church was going to gather to ascertain and to discern the contents of the canon, he reached out to those apostolic ancient churches to query them and to find out what is being read from the pulpit. What is biblical? What are you all reading? But the way that he did that was a manner that indicates to you, you need to go outside of the Bible, because we don't have an inspired table of contents. The Bible doesn't give you a list that says, okay, these books and these alone. But I'll tell you what we are given. We're given a church. And our Lord established a visible church. And St. Paul calls that church the pillar and foundation of truth. And we have the ability to do that because our Lord uniquely gave Peter the keys of the kingdom and the authority to bind and loose, echoing Isaiah 22. And so when a Protestant says, well, you can't determine this either because you're relying on the Bible alone. And if you rely on the Bible alone, well, you're relying on sola scriptura. No, we're not relying on the Bible alone. We're relying on the Bible because the Bible is divine revelation. But we're also able to rely on sacred tradition. Indeed, if you look at the writings of the early fathers, they noted that in order to determine what the contents of the canon were, they needed to go into sacred tradition. You needed that. So we're not in that bind that our evangelical friends are in. We're able to go in tradition. We're able to look at sacred tradition and to be able to understand how did the early church live? How did the early church breathe? How did the early church operate? And when you look at that early church that is flowering and growing, it doesn't look like a modern day Protestant church. It looks like a Catholic church. Of course, our church has developed. There's no doubt. We're no longer hiding in the catacombs. We're able to worship freely. But the way we worship today at the Holy Mass, the way we worship the Holy Eucharist, viewing it as that sacrifice, viewing it as that one sacrifice and a beautiful sacramental system that we have, that lines up with the Bible, with the way our Lord laid out the teachings of the Bible and the way the early church was living the faith. We have testimony as to how the early church was living the faith, and the early church is very Catholic.
0: Beautiful. I love it. Well, if you have a question for William, I wanted to clarify, we're taking questions from the YouTube chat because that's where we are and we have a larger crowd there. So from the YouTube chat, if you guys want to ask a question, go ahead and post your question there. I see we already got one coming in. So go ahead and give us a call. We're going to go to a quick break. When we come back, we'll take your questions on this Ask Me Anything on Catholic Answers Live.
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0: Welcome back, Catholic Answers Live. We're doing an Ask Me Anything here with William Albrecht. Before I get to that, though, there's something that I have to share, because here at Catholic Answers, one of the things that we do, one of the major things we do, apart from the radio program or the live stream program that we do here, is a little thing called Catholic.com. And I want to ask, have you ever turned to Catholic.com and to just look for an answer? You know it's there. You know you're always going to find an awesome resource for the Catholic faith. Well, it's because of people like you that we're able to keep Catholic.com free for anyone. All these free Catholic answers for anybody because of donors. So if you want to continue this mission, be a part of the mission of Catholic Answers and help by donating, we would love for you to be a part of that mission. You can text the word Catholic to 24365. That's 24365. Go ahead and text that the word Catholic to 24365. And be a part of this legacy that, you know, that we're a part of. You know, earlier today I was watching a video of Fulton J. Sheen, which you can see right behind me here. And the legacy that he left is still being felt today, even to the point of, you know, his beatification and, God willing, his canonization. But Catholic Answers, I think, is also a part of that. And we're all a part of this mission. So if you have the ability to donate, we'd love for you to be able to be a part of this journey with us and donate. Just text the word Catholic to the number 24365 to be a part of this, because I know a lot of people in these halls, just like myself, have been influenced by not just the show, but also by the website. And I know a lot of people who may not be full-on practicing Catholics who have gone in there to figure out what the Catholic faith has teaches, but also what... but also people who are just being introduced to the Catholic faith, who are maybe are cradle Catholics like myself, who are starting to rediscover it, who are learning a lot. So once again, text the word Catholic to the number 24365 to go ahead and donate there. Now, William, we're getting a lot of questions from the chat, but I do have one guy who called in before the show. He's been hanging on for a while. So I want to get to him first, and then we'll get to some questions in the chat. You ready?
1: Wonderful, wonderful.
0: All right, let's go straight to Buffalo, New York, where Reed is watching us. Reed, welcome to the show. You are on the air with William.
2: How's it going, guys?
0: Doing great, my friend. Go right ahead.
1: Going well, brother.
2: So I've got kind of an interesting question. So I've got a friend who, I guess, he claims to be Catholic, but technically he wouldn't be Catholic because he's set of a contest, so he would reject Vatican II. And it's like a very traditionalist, like self-proclaimed Catholic. And I just kind of want to ask, like, how can I, or just like in general, like how, like, do you defend arguments against Vatican II, or just in general against like Novus Ordo, like Mass, and that kind of idea? Because like he's pretty heavy on like, well, you know, like Mass kind of became a bit Protestantized because of, you know, Vatican II, and you know, the traditional Latin Mass is the only like valid Mass, and that's the valid Mass that's been there since, you know, the founding of the church. And so I was like, you know, I mean, I know there's other rites in the church that have different liturgies, but I still kind of am a bit kind of confused on, you know, how to answer that.
1: What I would heavily and highly recommend you do is recommend to him to not read all those conspiracy level theory websites that are filled with a lot of junk, and to actually read Vatican II. And by the grace of the Lord in the future, maybe one day we'll just do a whole show here in Catholic Answers answering any objections to Vatican II. Because I think the one thing people don't do, I don't think they read the documents. And I've read them many times over, but not only have I read the documents, I have read Sacro Sanctum Concilium. I'd be willing to bet that the majority of these people don't read it, because if they read it and they read what was intended to be implemented, it's the Catholic faith. And that was what is implemented, what has changed. They may not like the vernacular, but the vernacular has reached a lot of people in the world. Just look at many of these African countries who have a booming priesthood and booming converts because of the vernacular. So the Novus Ordo, most definitely a solemn Novus Ordo, is tremendous. It is a valid form of Mass. The other thing that I would note would be a good way to approach him, again, is to be charitable and let him know, look, You got to focus on Christ's promises about the church. Don't immediately go to trying to defend every jot and tittle of Vatican II. You can do that, but begin with that immediately. Our Lord's promises about the church. And within the world of state of Vacantism, there's a massive ecclesiological problem. Because our Lord established a visible, indefectible church. And that is built around St. Peter in apostolic succession. Now I know what they're going to say. They're going to say, well, there have been periods of vacancy. Right, there have been. But and we admit that, we know that. But they have no mechanism to end that vacancy. That is a very scary position. They don't have a mechanism to end that, save for a miracle of Jesus coming down to earth or some wild kind of miracle. And they'll admit that. Many of them will admit that. And the Catholic position, remember, is not that every pope will be holy, prudent, or you know, never make a mistake. But sinful popes don't disprove the papacy, because Peter himself sinned, and we know all popes need to get to confession. But the office doesn't disappear. And you should ask your friend a simple question, and this is an important one. By what authority can an individual Catholic declare the apostolic see vacant and reject the bishops in communion with Rome? And I know what he'll tell you. He'll say, well, I haven't done that. This is ipso facto, automatically has been done, according to St. Robert Bellarmine. Now, they take Robert Bellarmine out of context, number one. But either which way, what this amounts to is private judgment. And here is the scary thing. If private judgment is a tribunal over the entire visible church, how is that different from Protestantism?
0: Reed,
1: your thoughts,
2: yeah,
1: my friend?
2: Yeah, so that's kind of like something that I've been thinking about too. It's like, I feel like that, I mean, if state of Vacantism somehow is like a, you know, like an idea that could be true, like, I feel like Protestantism would be more likely to be true than state of Vacantism, because it doesn't make sense that how, like, randomly in, you know, 1960s that all of a sudden the Catholic Church is now, like, you know, not real, you know, versus, you know, 400 years before. But
1: neither of them are true. Neither Protestantism nor state of Vacantism. Yeah. But here is my recommendation to you is this. Don't be afraid to read Vatican II. And I'm not saying you are. I'm just saying don't be afraid to read it. We have the fullness of the faith. And this is one thing that I have to emphasize. Don't ever be afraid of cracking open your Bible. Don't ever be afraid of cracking open Vatican II. And if he is going to claim that Vatican II and the Novus Ordo has and the new Mass has been Protestantized, I got to be honest with you. I am not aware of any Protestant church that teaches that the Holy Mass is an actual sacrifice and that they teach transubstantiation. And the Novus Ordo Missae really does teach that. So to claim that it has been Protestantized, I don't know why they put that argument forth. It is not a good argument. Do I believe that we can make legitimate criticisms? Yeah. At the end of the show, I can have a dialogue with Edgar, and Edgar may say, hey, hold on, William. I kind of like this old prayer, and that prayer was really cool and legitimate. I like that better. I hope Pope Leo goes back to that old prayer in the Mass. And I may say, well, Edgar, I kind of prefer this new one. That's healthy dialogue. Neither of us are going to say, man, the church got lost. We don't have a valid pope. The church fell into heresy. You can have healthy dialogue at the end of the day, understanding that we must respect Holy Mother Church and we must respect and trust in the promises of our Lord. And the promises of our Lord will be that the gates of hell will never prevail against the church.
0: Sound good, Reed?
2: Yeah, that's a very good answer. I mean, something I like to think about is that a valid Eucharist anywhere is a valid Eucharist anywhere, whether that's TLM, a Novus Ordo Mass, you know, a Maronite liturgy, or even I heard a, you know, story from someone saying that he asked his grandfather what his favorite Mass liturgy ever was, and he said it was on the back of a Jeep in the Vietnam War. And I was like, you know, that's the most manly Mass ever.
0: There's
2: no, like, official liturgy there.
1: There you go.
2: Yeah,
1: I love that.
2: Liturgy there. There's just the Eucharist.
0: Beautiful.
2: All right. you guys Beautiful. So much. Really appreciate it.
0: Thanks, Reed. Thanks for calling. You know what's interesting? On YouTube, Justin Webster says, a priest told me recently that Sacrosanctum Concilium alone gets an entire semester in seminary just for that one document. So, of course, a YouTube video is sufficient to cover it. Yeah, when it comes to those documents, yeah, it takes a lot to get through. I mean, even when I was studying theology, I think we spent one course on even Lumen Gentium. Like those things, they're not easy to get through, and there's so much substance in it. For somebody to come and just say scrap it all because it's you know it says something that doesn't fit with my worldview. It's a little off.
1: And I got to be honest, Edgar, it isn't healthy.
0: Yeah,
1: it isn't healthy because it indicates people are not reading. They're taking their favorite blog or their favorite I don't know YouTuber that may sound convincing. And at the end of the day, we need to remind you that there's a reason why our Lord established a living, visible hierarchy, and that I will trust that hierarchy over my favorite YouTuber any day because I trust that the Lord. He didn't lie when he promised the gates of hell would never prevail against the church. That has been a model that's been present from the beginning since our Lord established his church.
0: Yeah, absolutely. Absolutely. Well, Reed, thank you so much for your question there. So like I promised, we're going to get to some YouTube questions. So Patrick Sweeney commented, and there are two comments that he made that I think tied into one. Reviewing what clips from movies and series I can use for my Bible classes. There's a huge gap from Daniel, 538 BC, to the birth of Christ. Zero interest in that period. William can answer. But does anyone know of a movie set in Judea to the Persian / Greek / early Roman period in 538 BC to 4 BC? It does feel, and even in scripture, there seems like there's a massive gap there that we don't really hear about. Yeah. So maybe, you know, going off of Patrick's question, apart from just clips and movies, like what do we know about that period leading up to Christ from Daniel?
1: Yeah, we know about the Maccabean revolt. That came to my mind immediately, but I'm stopping and thinking. You got me there, and I spend a lot of time reading the Bible in church history that I feel almost embarrassed. I'm not sure if there's a book in the Maccabees out there. Maybe you can help me out there, Edgar. I'm not sure about that, but I mean, if there is one out there, that'd be awesome. But what our friend is talking about here is right around the Second Temple period, and. You most definitely have the Maccabean revolt, and we have, as Catholics, an enormous advantage here. Our evangelical friends are going to say, well, hold on, there is a big gap, and we don't know anything of what is going on. But as a Catholic, we have a huge advantage because we have First and Second Maccabees, and they will take us directly into that period. And when you read the Maccabean books, you can see that they are not only are they prophetic, but they're fulfilling that particular gap. And they will show you particular persecutions that are occurring, martyrdom, and they will lead you all towards the time of Christ. So I wouldn't completely treat the time of Daniel to the time of Christ as complete dead space. Is there a little gap? Is there a gap? There is. But we're going to encounter the Maccabean revolt, the Maccabean texts, and that will be what I would call the historical theological bridge that will lead from the Old Testament to the New Testament. And hey, without the Maccabean books, without Second Maccabees, you have no idea whatever happens to the Ark, because Second Maccabees indicates the Ark is buried away, and then it gets lost. Edgar, let me tell you one thing, my friend. I cannot even begin to tell you the amount of evangelicals I dialogue with that are not aware of that. They have no clue. Where I'm talking with them, and they'll say, man, we love reading about the Ark, and then no indication of the Ark ever being lost or anything. And I say, well, hold on. That's because you don't have a complete Bible. In the Catholic Bible, there is evidence of the Ark being hidden away and being lost. And that is the beauty of having a complete Bible. It's the beauty of being Catholic.
0: Now, imagine if Hollywood decided to make a movie about the Maccabean Revolt, or even a series. Yeah. I mean, if anybody in the entertainment industry is listening, please make a mini series on the Maccabean Revolt. There's so much to cover, and imagine how fearsome that whole thing would be. The show about David is awesome, but now let's do one about the Maccabean Revolt. That's what I'm saying.
1: I've heard that, Edgar, and I'm embarrassed to say I have not dived in yet, but I've heard from many people that David's show is really good.
0: Yes, highly recommend. To be fair, I just started watching it, and I only got a few episodes in. But I will say this, it really puts it into perspective of why people like King Saul eventually fell away from God's grace. One of the commandments was destroy all living creatures and don't use basically any of the materials of that you... Basically, the people that you conquer.

0: us a question, go ahead and drop it in there. We'll definitely take it and we'll go from there. So we'll be right back right after this quick break to take your questions on anything.
1: Proclaiming the faith, changing lives.
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4: In the Gospel for this Sunday, Jesus presents us with a parable about the kingdom of heaven. In the parable, a landowner hires laborers to work in his vineyard. He hires them in the morning, the midday, and the evening. And at the end, he pays them all the same wage. Those who worked all day complain that they're being paid the same amount as those who worked only a small amount of time. And the landowner responds, "Are you envious because I am generous? Thus the last will be first, and the first will be last." I think it's fun to imagine Jesus telling these parables to the crowds. The message is so counterintuitive and surprising that it really makes you think. I imagine many people even have a hard time accepting this message, saying, "What's the point of trying so hard if God is going to reward everyone the same?" I certainly don't think that Jesus is trying to discourage us from doing what is right. Quite the contrary, I think he wants us to do what is right in an eminent way. You see, most of us do what is right because we expect a reward commensurate with what we do. Most of us feel like if we try to be good people according to whatever societal norms there are, Jesus will let us into heaven and then leave us alone. We completely miss the point of what it means to follow Christ. He doesn't want just good people. He wants people in love with him, in a relationship with him, people who know him and serve him because they love him. The parables like we have this Sunday shake our habitual paradigms. What is my life really all about? Is Christianity really just about getting by? If we let this gospel sink in, it gives us an amazing invitation to a deeper faith. Being good and doing the right thing is more than just following a law of the universe. It's actually my gift of love back to the one who loved me first.
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6: The 10th commandment, you shall not covet your neighbor's goods. 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And therefore, related to this are concepts that are familiar to us, such as greed or avarice, which is the undue passion for riches and power. Likewise, envy and jealousy are related here. 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The 10th commandment, you shall not covet your neighbor's goods.
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Welcome back, Catholic Answers Live, your headquarters for apologetics and evangelization. That sounds a little too pristine, but I don't know. I wanted to, but hey, it's true, right? Catholic Answers is what we do: evangelization, and apologetics for our fellow Catholics and non-Catholics to visit Catholic.com. You have this channel to check out. We're taking questions from the chat, so go ahead and drop your question in the YouTube chat, and we'll take it. Let's go to a couple more if you would like, William. Combat Wombat 520 says, outside of the Catechism of the Catholic Church,

0: What suggested readings do you or William have for learning about what it means to be Catholic? I'm going to let you go so I can ride your coattails because you're smarter.
1: Yeah. I really love St. Francis de Sales, The Catholic Controversy. That's a really good one. And to be honest, I'm just looking at that question right now. So I'm thinking off the top of my head, that would be one of the ones that I would recommend. Another really good one, St. John Henry Newman. Everybody's got to read an essay, an essay on the development of Christian doctrine. Great and great work there. And so outside of the catechism, how in depth do you want to go would be what I would also ask, but let's
0: do this. Go beginner level to,
1: yeah,
0: you're going to go deeper.
1: Yeah. So beginner level, I'm going to go with those. Those are really good books. Beginner level books, to begin with. There's a really good book. I'm trying to remember the name of it from, Joe Heschmeyer. About the Catholic Church, I forget the name of it.
0: The Early Church?
1: There we go.
0: The Early Church was a Catholic church, yeah.
1: Yeah, that's a solid book too. Recommend that one. And then, you know, those are very good books to get you started. And then I recommend everybody read The Confessions of Augustine. Now, I don't think those are heavy to where they're going to make your brain hurt, but it's a lot of reading, but very valuable reading.
0: Yeah.
1: A very good reading. Now, I'm going to go the route of also recommending people read a good summary, if you can, of the Summa. Get the Summa and have a summary side by side with it. The Summa Theologiae of St. Thomas Aquinas, also tremendous. And then here's a basic one for beginners and advanced alike. Because I always find myself returning to the writings of the Apostolic Fathers. You know, the real cool thing, you can find a lot of their writings, virtually all of them, on newadvent.org for free. Those are really good. They're valuable to read. So, yeah, I think those are good resources. Really, really good. And, hey, on newadvent.org, you can read the not all documents, but you can read plenty of the documents of the great councils like Nicaea, Ephesus, Chalcedon, Trent. Those are really good. Highly recommend that.
0: Those are really good recommendations. You took a couple of mine, because I would say Confessions by Augustine is up there. Just the style of writing of he shifts from speaking to God to then speaking to you. It just like the shift back and forth and I don't know, the life of a sinner who eventually became one of the most incredible saints in our history is pretty awesome. So Confessions, one that when I taught high school that I had incorporated into my curriculum, because I taught high school freshmen, it's a very easy book to read that includes stick figures, which is of all things. It's called Bible Basics for Catholics by Dr. John Bergsma. There's a set of four books, and it's Basics for Catholics. So there's Bible Basics, which is the first one. There's New Testament Basics for Catholics. There's the Psalm Basics, and then Love Basics. And it basically goes through salvation history, all the main characters that you go through. Those are the ones that I would highly recommend, especially if you don't know scripture and its basics.
2: Right.
0: Zenya on YouTube even said that Bible Basics for Catholics by Dr. John Bergsma. She recommended good that book. One too as well. And then for me, what helped a lot were a lot of Dr. Hahn's books. The trilogy of books. What are they called? It's The Lamb's Supper. There's a few others. It's a part of that same trilogy. I forget. Letter and Spirit is one of them. And then there's another.
1: Hail Holy Queen?
0: Not Hail Holy. Hail Holy Queen is a good one, but there's another one I can't think about off the top of my head. And then the one that I recommend, especially for people looking into, if you're looking into a slightly deeper understanding of how to refute the study of scripture, historical criticism specifically, there's a book that was written, co-written by Dr. Hahn and Dr. Benjamin Weicker called, now I'm blanking on the name. Politicizing the Bible. Yeah, I've mentioned it a few times, but it's really good because it really goes to show you the roots of people and their understanding of trying to bring the Bible to a more natural understanding. You know, like, yeah. I think we've all heard people try to explain like the multiplication of the fish and the loaves. It's like, well, they were actually just sharing, stripping away the supernatural side of it. So it's a really good defense of things like that.

0: Patrick Sini said the fourth cup. That's a more newer. That's a slightly newer one, but it's not that one.
1: It is newer.
0: Yeah, but it's. I think it's a collection of those books. But those are some of them that I would recommend. I haven't
1: great one. Great recommendations.
0: Yeah, I haven't read Eric Ibarra's book on the papacy, but I keep hearing incredible things about it. So I don't know how much you know about it. I know there's a recent conversation.
1: Oh yeah, I recommend it.
0: Yeah. So the thing that I've been looking into recently is the apologetical argument for the keys, Eliakim and all that. Swanson and him are kind of going back and forth on that. So
1: I am very, very heavy into that. I believe there is definitely a connection between Isaiah 22 and Matthew 16.
0: Yeah.
1: And I would defend that particular viewpoint.
0: Perfect. Love it. All right. Well, that's thanks for that question, Combat Wombat. That's always fun to go through. All right. Let's see here. Another question we have. Sorry, I'm trying to pull up my things here. Let's see. Repent Before Too Late asks, can you ask Mr. William? That's right. Mr. William. I love that. That's what I'm going to start calling you now. What should I do? Because I'm really trying to leave First Calvary Baptist Church. And he tells me the rosary is not in the Bible. What should I do?
1: Yeah. Well, number one, repent before too late. God bless you. Thank you for the tremendous question. For everybody wondering, you're going to hear it often, the claim that, well, hold on, the rosary isn't in the Bible. Don't let that frighten you. And number one, the rosary is deeply biblical. The Our Father comes directly from our Lord in the Gospel of St. Matthew. The Hail Mary, how does it begin? Well, it begins directly with the words of the Archangel Gabriel, and then we have blended in the words of Saint Elizabeth. So you've got the words from Luke 1:28, and then Luke chapter 1, verse 28, then Luke chapter 1, verse 42. And then here is where a lot of people don't know, Edgar. I'm going to tell you why. I think the majority of people that attack the rosary have no idea what the rosary even is. I can promise you, the majority of Protestants I dialogue with, they don't know. And the mysteries of the rosary in particular, what are they meditations on? They are meditations on the life of our Lord, on the death of our Lord, and on the bodily resurrection of our Lord. So you then turn it around on Pastor Billy Bob or whatever his name is, you say, hold on, where does the Bible say that every Christian prayer must consist only of words found explicitly in the Bible? And they're going to be, I mean, if they make that argument, then there's a big dilemma that we encounter there for them. And here's the other thing. If one has become convinced of the truth of Catholicism, they should continue to study, pray, attend Mass, and I'd highly recommend for everybody that is going to, you know, they feel the pull towards Catholicism. They really feel that pull. Get in touch with a Catholic priest and talk to them. Say, hey, Father, how can I enter OCIA? Follow our Lord. Follow the truth and follow where he's leading you. And don't base your decision on somebody saying, well, hold on, that isn't in the Bible. You need to ask whether that objection itself is even a biblical one. Because when we look at the rosary, again, the very substance we find in the rosary is deeply biblical. Again, I'd highly recommend you Google it, look it up, and I'll tell you right now, the rosary will change your life. It definitely will. It'll change your life.
0: Highly agree. I think, I don't know, you just can't go wrong with the rosary. I don't know. Just might just, you know, the cool thing about it is there's such a variety of in the rosary. One of my favorites is the Dominican Rite, which I highly recommend people looking into because the Dominicans are the best. Not to say that the other ones aren't great, but that's just just an opinion.
1: Start a war in the chat there.
0: I know, right? All right. Yeah. Well, moving on from that, before I get myself into more trouble, our good friend and actually Catholic Answers apologist, the Catechumen, asks, how authoritative are papal condemnations calling ex-doctrine heresy by early popes and or doctors of the church in their letters/theological treatises? Egg Agnoetate controversy? I don't know if you know what that is. I'm not aware.
1: Okay. Yeah, I got you. Great, great, great. Yeah, this is a great question. Now, they can be very authoritative. They can be. A good rule of thumb is that not every papal statement, though, will carry the same weight. So there are letters, there are theological treatises,

0: if an early pope in exercising his office as shepherd of the church, if they formally condemn a doctrine as heretical, especially when that judgment is received by the universal church, that is very powerful. And that is extremely significant evidence of that being the church's doctrinal judgment. But then here's another thing. What about a pope calling something heresy? Okay, now, if a pope calls something heresy, which we do have examples of this, in a private letter or in a theological dialogue, that would not automatically carry an ex cathedra definition. We have to remember to examine the pope's intention. By the way, thank you for the question, Braden. God bless you, brother. Thank you for the question. We have to examine the pope's intention. The audience, that's always important, man. I can tell you that because I've heard private letters and I've heard people just blast the pope to the pits of hell because of a private letter. Look, we have to look at the pope's intention, at the audience, at the authority invoked, and whether or not he intended to bind the whole church. A lot of the times, private letters aren't intending to, a private letter is not intending to bind the whole church. And that distinction is an important one. And that applies strongly even to doctors and fathers of the church. So their testimony can be incredibly important and very important, especially when they represent a broad consensus. But here's another thing. There is no doctor of the church that is personally infallible. We need to be careful about that. I've had people approach me, and I'm not going to get into that dialogue right now for another day. I've had people approach me and say, hey, hold on, William, St. Thomas Aquinas, I'm not aware of him fully accepting the Immaculate Conception. Whether or not he did, it's a topic for another day, but we need to be clear, no individual doctor is personally infallible. So our approach, and a very healthy one, is not, oh, hold on, the Pope used the word heresy, so it's automatically an infallible dogma. You know, we've got to ask, What level of authority was being exercised, and does that particular judgment, does it reflect the church's definitive or the universal teaching? And that's important to ask. And we need to remember, historically, repeated papal condemnations are valuable. Why are they valuable? I can think of many of them. Well, they show us what Rome regarded as being outside the boundaries of the true faith. And one clear example of that would be the condemnation that Pope St. Celestine issued towards Nestorius after Nestorius refused to recant.
1: All right, well, there you have it, the Catechumen. I was about to call him Mr. Catechumen. I guess you could call him Mr. Catechumen as well. Thanks for that question. All right, we're going to go to our final break for the hour. When we come back, we're going to take more of your questions from the chat. So YouTube, go ahead and drop your questions in the chat. We'll take them from there. We'll be right back right here on Catholic Answers Live.
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1: Welcome back, Catholic Answers Live, taking your questions from the YouTube chat today. And I see we have a super chat from Tom Jacobs. So thank you so much for that donation. Thanks for supporting.

0: our mission here. It's always appreciated. He says, can you explain the different Eastern rites, specifically the Syro-Malabar rites? Also, is there a way to explain to our Protestant and Orthodox friends that they are also Catholic?
1: In terms of the Syro-Malabar, okay, yeah, no doubt. Now, that's a beautiful question. And I do want to echo that. I do want to say thank you for your support, because Catholic Answers relies on that support to be able to survive. You guys are amazing. You guys are tremendous. And I want to remind you all, that's a great one, because Catholic, people very often hear Catholic and they think that that means Latin rite only. No, this is the beauty of our faith. We are a communion of 24 churches, and we don't mean factions, broken churches that are not united. No, we mean we've got the Latin Church, and then we have 23 Eastern Catholic churches, and we're all united in the same Catholic faith. Now, I'd be lying if I were to tell you I know the names of all those 23. I would have to Google it. Off the top of my head, I don't. But I do know the Syro-Malabar Catholic Church, and I can tell you that is an ancient Catholic Church, and I can tell you it has a beautiful tradition, a beautiful one, and it can trace this tradition to the ancient tradition of St. Thomas. It has a wonderful, beautiful East Syriac tradition, which is very similar to the Assyrian Church of the East. But the Assyrian Church of the East are not in full communion with Rome. The Syro-Malabar Church is in full communion with Rome. And their liturgy is commonly called the Holy Kurbana. And you will find that being in communion with Rome, very often they use different terminology, but they are teaching the very same thing. This is the beauty of our faith, that we have so many different cultures, and at the end of the day, we are all one holy Catholic and Apostolic Church. And we have many churches that are able to express their cultures and retain their cultures throughout history. That's beautiful. So what I would say to a Protestant, and I think an Orthodox would know, because an Orthodox would be able to look at the Syro-Malabar rite and see a lot of parallelism there in that rite, R-I-T-E, and see a lot of parallelism with the Assyrian Church of the East. So I think an Orthodox would understand that. For a Protestant, it might be very confusing when they see these other churches. But I would tell them, look, you can be fully Catholic, all the while worshiping according to an ancient Syriac rite, or ancient Byzantine, or Coptic, or Armenian, or any of these other myriad of Eastern traditions. And this is important. We would tell, or maybe an Orthodox friend would approach me and Edgar and say, hey, hold on, Edgar and William, you have no idea how beautiful the Divine Liturgy is. You have no idea how beautiful. We stop and we'll tell them, Eastern Catholics, they didn't have to become Latin to be Catholic. They have their Eastern liturgy. They have their Eastern canon law. They have different vestments as well. And they even have different expressions, but they all remain united and in communion with Rome. So when you hear Roman Catholic Church, Roman Catholic Church is describing one Western tradition. And when you hear Catholic, we're talking about the universal communion of the church. And when we're talking about the Syro-Malabar, right, they are a beautiful ancient Eastern tradition.
0: You know what's interesting, William, and I think I learned a lot of this from you, is that just because we speak in a different kind of way or in a different expression of the Catholic faith doesn't mean that we're disagreeing. It just means that we're taking it from a different perspective. I mean, you even have that amongst the West. You have the Dominican tradition versus the Franciscan tradition. I mean, I'm sure the Dominicans and the Franciscans don't always agree in how things are expressed, but it doesn't necessarily mean that there's a disagreement. And I see it the same way with the Eastern rites, which look very Orthodox, but are actually in full union with Rome. I think one of the things that you mentioned that kind of made me think was the discussion of fire and how fire is expressed. Yeah. If you want to maybe run through that specific example for me.
1: I love that. I love that because I do a lot of work with a Byzantine Catholic priest, and Well, I am very Latin in my sentimentalities, and I will, when I'm talking about purgatory with them, I will talk about the fiery purification that happens in the afterlife, because that is the image we were given in 1 Corinthians 3. And he will hear me, he'll say, okay, that is valid, it's biblical, but I want to focus on the theosis aspect. And I'll say, okay, Father, what do you mean? Well, it is preparing us to become partakers of the divine nature. So notice how we agree. We'll just approach it from a different angle. None of us are opposing one another. Let me give you another example. Another really good one is our Eastern Catholic friends. They love to refer to that the sin of the fall as ancestral sin. And then many times over, Edgar, I hear people say, well, they believe in ancestral sin, and the Latin Church believes in original sin. They are one and the same. They're interchangeable. In the Latin rite, when we say original, we're referring to that first sin that happened in the garden. When the East says ancestral, they were referring to the fact that our ancestors, Adam and Eve, fell in the garden. Ultimately, when you unveil it all, it is the very same teaching using different terminology. And I think that is the beauty of our faith, because you can approach different traditions, and at the end of the day, we're using different terminology. We're trying to come, well, we are coming to the exact same conclusion, just using different terminology.
0: Yeah. Beautiful. Well, since we're talking a little bit about the Orthodox, I want to throw in Charlie Tahan 9816's question when he asks, if you leave the Catholic Church and you are no longer under the Pope, how is it that the Orthodox Church is valid if they split and don't follow the Pope? Thanks. God bless.
1: Yeah. You have a big time distinction here, and that is between validity and full communion. So the Orthodox churches are not in full communion with the Pope. And from the Catholic perspective, that is a real wound. That means the body is broken right now. And it is a lamentable wound that we are trying to achieve unity with. And I can tell you right now that the dialogues that are occurring with Patriarch Bartholomew and Pope Leo are incredibly healthy dialogues. They're wonderful. And our relationships, our relations right now with the East, and when I say East, I mean Orthodox, are wonderful. And I'll toss in even with the Orientals. They're wonderful. And the Assyrian Church of the East as well. With that in mind, I'm always very careful with how I speak about our fellow apostolic brothers and sisters, because we're not in full unity. But that doesn't mean, Edgar, that they no longer have valid sacraments. Why? Because they have retained apostolic succession. They have validly ordained bishops, and they've continued ordaining bishops and priests. So they have a valid priesthood. They have a valid Eucharist. But again, we've got to get back to Vatican II. Vatican II is wonderful in noting that there are Eastern churches that are separated. They don't possess the fullness. They retain true sacraments, but they don't have the fullness. That's an unitatis redintegratio. My Latin is brutal. But so here is the distinction. Their Orthodox sacraments are definitely valid, but their separation from Rome is a real and serious one. They're not in full communion with the Catholic Church, whereas leaving communion with the Pope, that doesn't erase valid holy orders, but to be very clear, you need to be careful, because when you are part of the Catholic Church and you recognize the Church has the fullness of the truth, and you leave that knowing that, that can be a very, very sinful act. So if you know the Church is true and you leave to go to Orthodoxy because you say, hey, they're valid, and I can just hop on over there. No, they don't have the fullness of the truth. And you need to be united to the visible head. And that unity of being united to the visible head is only found within Catholicism.
0: What would you say to somebody who says they have less problems in the Orthodox Church? I'm tired of all the infighting, the scandals that the church has gone through. What would you say to someone, I'm just going to go Orthodox instead because it seems like it's a lot more simple?
1: They're in for a rude awakening, I can tell you right now, because there will be sin, scandals, and strife in the real Church of Christ until the end. So don't look at Catholicism and say, man, I'm tired of all these sinful people. I'm going to Orthodoxy. I'll tell you one thing. a lot of the problems that we have in Catholicism, they have over there. They may not be magnified in the media the way they are for Catholicism, because everybody wants to highlight every problem in the Catholic Church. Every problem. But I can tell you right now, do not leave the bark of Peter. Do not leave the Church Jesus Christ founded for another religion merely because you think, okay, they have less scandals, they have less sin. I can promise you, they have a lot of the same problems we have, but we possess the fullness.
0: William Albrecht, Ask Me Anything. And this is a bit of a special edition, because what we're doing is we're going through the YouTube chat. So if you got a question, if you're hanging out in the YouTube chat, then go ahead and throw your question in the chat, and we'll take your question from there. We are at the moment not taking calls, so hang in there. We have a whole other hour, so just throw it in there, and we'd love to take your question. We're going back and forth with William Albrecht here of Patristic Pillars. So hang on. Plenty of more questions to come, plenty more of answers to come, and we'll see you back here and give it about 5 minutes. Go get a drink, relax, chill. We'll see you back in about a minute.

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2: Immaculate Mary is the one who brings us Jesus Christ in every time and every place. This is the beautiful role that God has given her in salvation history. And this is the beautiful role that she plays in each one of our lives. This is the beautiful truth of our lives. We are children of God, and we are children of Mary, born of Mary and the Holy Spirit. Just as Immaculate Mary did, let us open our hearts to the love of God and open our lives to serve His beautiful plan of salvation and to bring Jesus Christ into the world.
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3: 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In late 18th century Korea, St. Andrew Kim Taegon's family learned the Catholic faith from books and passed it down to their children, despite having no access to Catholic priests. Andrew's father was a Christian martyr, and Andrew left the country to study the faith, becoming the first native Catholic priest. St. Paul Chung Hsiang was a lay leader who helped guide these early Christians during severe persecution. He repeatedly petitioned for priests to be sent to Korea, risking his life to keep the hidden church alive. Andrew was among the first priests to arrive in Korea. Andrew, Paul, and 101 companions were executed between 1839 and 1867 for refusing to renounce their faith. Canonized as a group called the Korean Martyrs, they established the Catholic Church in Korea. May the life of Saints Andrew Kim Taegon, Paul Chung Hsiang, and companions inspire you to grow closer to Christ today. Saints Andrew, Paul, and companions, pray for us. To sign up for the Daily Saint emails, please visit EWTN.com/Daily Saint.
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5: The phone lines are open. 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Hour 2 of Catholic Answers Live is next on EWTN, Catholic Talk Radio for Britain and Ireland.

Welcome back, Catholic Answers Live. Edgar Lujano filling in for Cy Kellett today. It's always fun when being on this side of the glass. Today, we're not going to take any calls. So if you're calling, I'm not sure you're going to be able to get in. So do me a favor. If you call, go ahead and hang up. Put a

0: comments in the YouTube chat, and we'll take your question there. So questions from the YouTube channel. I know we do this on a very, very random occasion, but I kind of like this. I don't know, William, what do you think? You do this more than we do.
1: I love it. Oh, I love it, man. I love it. Yeah, it's great.
0: We get to have a little more interaction, extends, and then, you know, everybody else can have their fun as well by throwing in their two cents into the comment section. That's what I think. Yeah. So, agreed. On that note, let's hit up some more questions. I think we have a few lined up, and if you have another question for William, just throw it in the chat. We're glad to take them. Let's go over to TJ173. He asks, Second Maccabees 2:5 describes Jeremiah hiding the ark, and Revelation 11:19 shows the ark. Why do you insist it is Mary? Question for William. How authority? Oh, actually, we already got that one. Never mind. So, so why do we insist it's Mary if it's saying that it's the Ark?
1: I love that. Great one. And TJ, thank you for the tremendous question. Yeah. Now, St. John the Revelator will see the heavenly Ark in Revelation 11:19, and then immediately notice how in Revelation 12:1, he sees a woman clothed with a son who gives birth to the Messiah. Now, we've got to remember, the original text had no chapter break there. And we have chapter divisions because of pretty much Archbishop Stephen Langton. The church put chapter divisions there. So you've got a flowing text. Now you may be wondering, okay, William, but how do we know it is connected? Well, actually, if you look at the Greek there, here's the funny thing. At the end of Revelation 11:19, Revelation 12 begins with a conjunction, which a lot of Greek scholars have noted, that is rather odd. It is odd if you're reading it in English, but if you're looking at it in Greek, you have a free-flowing image there. You have the ark in heaven, and then the woman connected with the imagery of the ark. Directly, you have a Greek conjunction indicating that they are one and the same. The imagery will flow directly from the ark to the woman. The woman is the mother of the Messiah. So that is why we believe Mary is the new ark. There's many other reasons, TJ, but I'm glad you bring up 2 Maccabees. Earlier, Edgar and myself, we were talking about 2 Maccabees. That was a lot of fun, by the way. That was a lot of fun because we were talking about 2 Maccabees, and we noted how without a complete Bible, you simply don't know whatever happened to the old ark. You just don't know what happened to that old ark. But if you have a complete Bible, you're aware that in 2 Maccabees chapter 2, 2 Maccabees chapter 2, the verses off the top of my head, I don't remember them. I know it's in 2 Maccabees chapter 2, and I can summarize it for you. In 2 Maccabees chapter 2, Jeremiah hid the historical ark, and we are told that it would remain hidden until God gathers his people. But TJ, that wouldn't contradict the Marian interpretation, because Mother Mary is the new ark. And rather, actually, I would say that would actually strengthen the expectation of Mother Mary as ark, because Mother Mary is the new ark, but not because she bears just mere signs. No, Mary is a new ark because she doesn't bear tablets, manna, and a priestly staff. What did all of those point to? They all pointed to our Lord. Well, she bears our Lord incarnate within her very womb, the Word made flesh, the Logos made flesh, the bread of life, and the real high priest. So with that in mind, the Bible does present Mary as the new ark, greater than the old ark. And you're right that that old ark appears in 2 Maccabees and became hidden. We don't know what happened to it. Well, apparently the Oriental Orthodox have it, but
0: we have yet to see it. We have yet to see it. I want to see this thing.
1: Yeah. Yeah. Even for only give me a tiny glimpse of it and I'll be convinced. Until then, Edgar, I got to be honest, I'm a bit skeptical.
0: And to be fair, we don't want to touch it. That's the last thing we want to do. We just want to see it. Just a little glimpse. No touching.
1: We don't.
0: Keep it behind the glass. That's all we want to see. Just drop it there.
1: Shout out to Uzza there. We don't want to touch it.
0: Exactly, right? poor Uzza. All right. I have to move this one up because Bronca2222 says, Edgar, please confirm that only fake Catholics have cream with their coffee. All right. I have a bone to pick here.

0: with Branka because
1: thank you.
0: You can have cream with your coffee. Real Catholics have cream in their coffee. Now, Darren's staring at me all weird because he drinks his like motor oil, you know, like black with nothing in it. And a few others, Jeff Cam as well. It's just, so I will say this. When coffee came to Europe, they started experimenting with it and they started putting milk and other things in it. And guess what? A lot of these people were Catholics. It's one of the reasons why the cappuccino comes from the Capuchins. So keep that in mind. So I'm sorry, Branka. I might have to disagree on this. I don't know. What about you? How do you take your coffee?
1: I want to give you a big old hug, Edgar, because Branka, by the way, I love the brother Branka. I call him Biceps Branka. I love him, man. I love him dearly. Branka has been teasing me for the longest time, and everybody teases me because I put cream in my coffee. I mean, what is bad with that? I mean, I love cream in my coffee, man. I love it.
0: Branka. It's okay. Hey, if you like drinking motor oil, that's perfectly fine. To each their own. But you can't call them fake Catholics. Just saying that out there. All right. Tell that to the beautiful history of Europe. I guarantee you in the Renaissance age, there were so many cappuccinos flowing and some heavy cream coffee flowing as well. They might come after me for that. All right. Well, with that, let's go over to some more important questions as well. Like I said, if you have a question, drop it in the chat. We'll take your question. Let's go over to WCove99 asks, how can I know the Holy Spirit is leading me to the Catholic Church and not my flesh?
1: I love that. Now, a good way to be able to discern is to ask, where is this leading me? Do you feel as if you're being led towards Christ? And I can tell you one thing, the fact that you are there in the chat here on Catholic Answers, I can tell you right now, you're being led towards Christ. And you're not merely being led towards something that is just comfortable. Now, if you are being led towards your flesh, well, then we could say, well, you're being led to something merely comfortable. We want to remind you, too, that our Lord promised the Holy Spirit would guide the church into all truth. So you can test what you're feeling against what Christ established. Look at the church's claims. And I have no problem, neither does Edgar, telling you to look at them objectively. Look at the Holy Eucharist in John chapter 6. Look at St. Peter and the Keys in Matthew 16. Look at confession in John 20. Look at apostolic authority and succession. And then, my friend, look at the witness of the earliest followers of the Christ. And remember, what the flesh would be looking for would be something easy. And I tell you something right now. Our faith demands conversion. Our faith demands real obedience. Our faith demands real confession. Our faith demands real sacrifice. We've got to pick up our cross daily, and we've got to die to the flesh. To put it simply, you wouldn't be drawn towards Catholicism if it was fleshly and it was easy. I can tell you right now, it is not easy to pick up your cross daily and walk with the Lord. I can tell you that right now. So right now, I see the evidence leading you towards Jesus. And remember, none of us here on this panel, none of us feel threatened when we tell you to do your research, because when you do your research sincerely, you're going to be led to the fullness of the truth. And my other recommendation to you would be this. My other recommendation would be keep tuning in here to Catholic Answers, keep listening to the programming here, and do so with an open mind and an open heart. And I believe eventually you'll continue hearing and realizing you're being led to come home to Rome. That's where our Lord wants you.
0: Amen to that. WCove99, hopefully that's helpful. And yeah, keep on tuning in here and tune into Patristic Pillars as well. I know William makes a lot of great content over there that really can help you deepen your faith and understanding of the early church and the dogmas of the faith. And it's a lot of great content out there. And author of a couple of books too, right?
1: Oh, yeah. A couple of books and another one coming soon by the grace of the Lord. And debates galore, always debating. And right now, by the grace of the Lord, working on putting together a good one. And God willing, we'll have an update on that soon. Edgar knows what I'm talking about.
0: Yes. Hopefully we'll be able to announce that sooner rather than later. On that note, we're going to take a break. And when we come back, we're going to take more of your questions from the YouTube chat. So if you got a question, drop it in the chat and we'll take your question right here on Catholic Answers Live.
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6: How should we pray? The disciples asked our Lord that question, and he gave them the Our Father, or the Lord's Prayer. But he also gave them the liturgy, which is the most privileged form of prayer in the Catholic tradition, especially the Holy Sacrifice of the Mass. We can pray with the whole Church in the Liturgy of the Hours, or the Divine Office, and we should also pray in our own private room, our secret chamber, as Jesus says, and then our Father who sees us in secret will reward us.
0: Welcome back, Catholic Answers Live. Hey, if you're new to the show, you don't know what we do here. Maybe you're just scrolling across and discovering different Catholic channels. We're here where we do apologetics and we do evangelization, and we're here to answer your questions. A lot of people out in the world have questions on Catholicism, and it's kind of hard to get straight answers. So we do this live stream, we do this radio show here. It's a place on both platforms where we answer your questions. But also, you can also check it out on Catholic.com, because that website is an awesome, awesome resource for you all to just go on there and check it out. If you don't want to call into a show, if you don't want to comment in the comment section, just go to Catholic.com, type your question into the chat, into the search bar there, and I guarantee you'll, I 99% guarantee you that you'll find an answer, because it's what? How many is it? 20? No, 30, 40, 50, 40 or 50 years of Catholic content on there. Catholic Answers has been around, I think it was founded in 79, wasn't it? Yeah, so it's, we've been around for a while. We are standing on the shoulders of giants here, and there's a lot of content. If you go back to the website, check it out, and also think about donating, because all of it's free. We don't charge for any of this stuff, and we love to do it. So go over there, check it out, Catholic.com, consider donating, and be a part of this legacy. All right, William, let's go back to some more questions. Ray Andrada 5033 says, is it right to say that the Catholic Church wrote the New Testament since the Church came first?
1: Yeah, great, great point there. And I love affirming that when I'm dialoguing with my evangelical friends. Look, the New Testament didn't fall out of heaven. It definitely didn't fall out of heaven. Our Lord founded a church, and then members and leaders of that apostolic church, St. Matthew, St. John, St. Paul, St. Peter, St. Luke, and on, they wrote the New Testament under the inspiration of the Holy Spirit. So you have a very important, crucial order here. And that is a great point you bring up. You have our Lord established a real visible church, and that church has a real hierarchy. There is the important thing. There's a real hierarchy to that. And that hierarchical church preached apostolic in an apostolic authoritative manner. And then there are New Testament writings where pen to paper, so to speak, was put. And then later, that church that our Lord founded was able to recognize the canon. So when we say that the church wrote the New Testament, that is definitely correct, because the inspired human authors, Matthew, Mark, Luke, John, and the other authors, they were members of our Lord's already existing church. That is why we read that the church in 1 Timothy 3:15 is the pillar and foundation of truth. And you got to remember this. The church really existed, really did preach, was baptizing, was celebrating the Eucharist, and was evangelizing well before the New Testament was ever even completed. You've got baptism going on in the book of Acts. You've got preaching going on in the letter to the Romans. You have all of this happening. And here's the beautiful thing. This is why we're calling you home if you haven't come home to Rome yet. That same historic church that received, preserved, and transmitted also discerned the New Testament canon. So yes, the church came before that completed New Testament. And the New Testament, we can say that the New Testament emerged from the life of that church that our Lord really did establish.
0: You know, I'm glad you mentioned all that, William. I just now remember the other book recommended by Dr. Hanna, and it toggled my mind because this book has exactly to do with this. The book is called Consuming the Word by Dr. Hanna. It's called Consuming the Word, the New Testament and the Eucharist in the Early Church. And the way the chapters are titled, it's really interesting because it starts off with the Old Testament, the New Testament, and the Old Testament, the New Testament and the New Testament. It's like, what does that mean? And it talks about, like, what is this actual New Testament before we actually had the book itself? And he kind of explains those things. So it's not a very thick book either. So I highly recommend checking that book out.
1: Good book.
0: To maybe compliment on that question there, Ray. Hopefully it's helpful on that. Yeah, but I'm glad it toggled my mind. It kind of jarred me away.
1: I'm glad you remembered, because I was going to pick your brain after we were off the show. So I'm glad you remembered that.
0: Yeah, good. I got to work under Han for a few years when I was in college. So it was such a cool experience to be able to just be there and soak in all of the all of it. Basically, just all of it.
1: Incredible blessing.
0: Yeah, absolutely. Well, let's go on to another caller. Another caller. I keep going back to callers. Questions from the chat. Let's go to Faith Wisdom 788 asks, how would you show the priesthood in the New Testament to a Protestant? Is it the Greek presbyters?
1: Very good. Now, in order to show the priesthood to a Protestant, we need to show that the Bible will lay out, the New Testament in particular, a universal priesthood and a ministerial one. Every Protestant, the reason they do not believe in the priesthood as laid out by Catholicism is because they deny the ministerial priesthood. They do not deny the universal priesthood. In fact, they'll tell you, hey, hold on, Edgar, William, we're all priests. Why are you then telling me that I need a valid priest for a valid, valid Eucharist? What are you talking about? And they'll always go, the classical verse they're going to go to is 1 Peter 2:9, and where you read about a universal priesthood, a royal priesthood. In fact, St. Peter will call Christians a royal priesthood, a holy nation. But here's what I love, and I use this every time I'm dialoguing with Protestant pastors. And if I could tell you the look on their faces when I tell them, I ask them, what is Peter quoting from there? A lot of the times they don't know. He's quoting Exodus 19:6. And in Exodus 19:6, Israel is already called a kingdom of priests. And then when they say, okay, so where are you getting to? Well, did Israel also have a distinct ministerial priesthood? And they can't say no. They had Aaron and the Levites. Yes. So a universal priesthood didn't eliminate ordained priests. We knew that Israel was a kingdom of priests because they believed and they followed, but it didn't eliminate the ministerial priesthood of Aaron and the Levites. And likewise in the New Testament, that's why St. Peter quotes from that. The ministerial office, right, it does appear as presbyters, the Greek, but as bitteroi, means elders. That is the source of where we get the English word priest. And we can read in the Bible that Paul and Barnabas appointed presbyters in every church. In fact, we even read that Paul tells Titus in the book of Titus, in the letter of Titus, to appoint priests in every town, forgive me. So we have a distinction between that ministerial priesthood and the universal priesthood. Now, how are we a priesthood? We're grafted in by virtue of our baptism. That is how. But then there's a difference with a ministerial priesthood. Where the ministerial priesthood, and by the way, for people wondering, okay, well, William, how do you and Edgar offer up sacrifices? We can offer up many types of sacrifices, many kinds, but not the holy sacrifice of the Mass. We can sacrifice by by fasting. We can sacrifice by giving up something and offering it up to the Lord. There are many ways that we can and we should offer up sacrifice to the Lord. But there's an enormous difference between that and the sacramental priesthood. Because in James 5, 14 to 15, we see that distinction where a sick person calls for the presbyters, the priests, and they anoint him and they pray over him. And you can see how is that priesthood transferred with the laying on of hands. So I would tell the Protestant, 1 Peter 2, it proves the baptismal priesthood of all believers, and we agree, but that doesn't disprove the ministerial priesthood. And Peter is quoting from Exodus, and the very passage he is quoting from proves that both of those realities, both of them, most definitely coexist together.
0: You know, one thing that always boggled my mind, especially early on when I was looking into, you know, going deeper into the Catholic faith, is what a lot of people, especially in the Protestant communities, another thing they make the mistake is that they look at the Old Testament and then they look at the New and they say, well, hold on a second, all that's gone. It's not about the fulfillment, it's the abolishment of all that. There was priests in the past, now it's been fulfilled with Jesus, so they're not needed anymore. It's done because Jesus completed it, and now we're going to move away from it. But I think if you understand it in its context, that's not how it works. It's the nation of priests, the priesthood is still there, and it still exists to this day, and here we are.
1: I love that point, Edgar. I love it. You know why? Because exactly as you laid out, I just opened up my Bible to read it for the audience. We actually have, and I boneheadedly almost forgot, we have a powerful prophecy that priestly sacrifice must continue in the new covenant. It won't vanish. It will continue in a different manner. In fact, we're told in Malachi 1:11, from the rising of the sun to its setting, in every place incense is offered to my name, and a pure offering. Now, as you know very well, Edgar, certain things did change. That cannot be talking about the old covenant sacrifices, because those were restricted to Jerusalem. And Malachi is rebuking the Levitical priests because of their defective sacrifices. So he's talking about a future coming age where there will be one pure sacrifice offered among the Gentiles in every place. I dare say that fits the new covenant Eucharist perfectly. That is why as early as the 80 AD, in the first century, the early Christians were already interpreting Malachi 1:11 to be referring to the Holy Eucharist.
0: And if people, when you read that verse, if you go to Mass every Sunday, you recognize those words. How can you not? Because they read them every time you go to Mass in preparation for the Eucharistic sacrifice.
1: Oh, yeah, all the time. And that is a beautiful reality. You think about it. Right now, in a part of the world, right now, Mass is happening in a part of the world. And then later on, when me and you tuck into bed later on, that caller from earlier, that wonderful caller, the wonderful person in the chat, Bronca, he's in a time of the world where when me and you are tucking in, he's going to be getting ready to head to Mass. Mass will be available in his part of the world. Indeed, according to Malachi, in every place, from the rising of the sun to its setting, there'll be a pure offering. That's the beauty of our Catholic faith. There's a Holy Mass available everywhere in the Catholic world.
0: Amen. Beautiful, beautiful. All right, well, we're going to have to go to a break here in about a minute, but I guess I'll see if you can handle this question in a minute. TJ173 asks, who chooses the Pope? Why has there been various anti-popes, and how do we know we have the right one?
1: Yeah, that's a great question. So, man, in a minute, I'm going to be able to answer that so in depth.
0: Start us off.
1: All right. I will leave TJ with this beauty. And I know TJ, is referring to multiple anti-popes in the past. We'll talk about them when we return. But today, classically, the Pope is elected by the College of Cardinals. And those College of Cardinals are the ones that elect the Pope. But let me tell you another thing. They gather in conclave. And I'll tell you another thing. Throughout history, when people ask, well, how can we know who the true pope is? And, you know, there have been anti-popes. And how can you all even trust the papacy? I'm going to tell you when we return from the break, our Lord established a papacy and the church, and he established a papacy and the establish a manner to be able to regulate that procedure and to be able to identify who the true successor of Peter is. And we're going to definitively give you an answer.

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3: I'm Jeremy Belsky. Today's topic is Guiding Others into and About Stewardship. The messenger becomes the message. Have you ever been asked to help someone less fortunate than you? Do you remember how that made you feel to assist someone in need? You probably kept the pay it forward concept going by asking others to assist you in helping the less fortunate. This is how stewardship works and what it's all about by bringing Christ to people and people to Christ. My guess is that you've already been an example of stewardship for others without even realizing it. Some examples might include asking another for help with your church fundraiser. How about the time you helped a neighbor by mowing their lawn, babysitting their kids, or watching their house while they're on vacation? By giving of yourself, you eliminate selfishness. You are delivering the message of stewardship through these acts. What about stewardship of your financial resources and material possessions? Some people associate stewardship only with money. So how do you make that a teaching opportunity? You can start by reminding them that all we have is gift from God. This includes our health, education, time and talent, prayers, material possessions, and money. Stewardship can and should be a joyful experience to share God's gifts to us with others. Just remember to cherish God's gifts responsibly, share them with others, and return them with increase to the Lord. Then you become the message of stewardship for others to follow. I'm Jeremy Belsky, your host for Spirit of Stewardship.
2: To learn how you can better share your talents and resources, contact your local parish priest. Your level of involvement in the church now positively impacts our faith in the future.
4: This is a Pro-Life Minute with doctors Stephen and Gracie Christie.
5: Steve, here's a pro-choice argument that really upsets me. The one that says abortion empowers women and it's essential in order for women to have equality with men.
6: Right, it's a strange argument because abortion has never empowered women. It's empowered men, though, empowered them to use women for sexual pleasure without any long-term consequences. Abortion has normalized men's ability to use, exploit, manipulate, abuse, and then abandon women. And somehow they say this empowers women?
5: You know, what really empowers women is to see their children and fertility as blessings, not threats. It's a perversion of feminism to believe that women and children are each other's natural enemies. Women shouldn't have to kill their children to achieve their dreams or fully participate in society. If a pregnant woman or mother can't participate in society, then something's wrong with society, not with their fertility. I think that's a true feminist response.
7: Telling the world about Jesus, the Blessed Mother, and the saints. 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

0: Welcome back, Catholic Answers Live. William, you were in the middle of explaining to us how we choose a pope, the various anti-popes. This is a question from TJ173. And how do we know we have the right one? I don't know, William. There's a lot of people on YouTube that are really convincing me that we may not have the right pope. I'm just kidding. No, that's... but there's a lot of people who say these things online. And so what's the response?
1: Yeah, today in the modern era, the Pope is elected by the College of Cardinals, and they do so in conclave. Now, nobody denies that the method of papal election developed over time. Nobody denies that, but what is very clear is our Lord instituted the Petrine office and a manner of ensuring that the Church would never be overcome by the gates of hell. Now, the other question is, why has there been various anti-popes? Well, because there are a lot of sinners, is what I say, you know. But what is an anti-pope? Now, for people that are wondering, what is

0: An antipope. An antipope would be somebody who claims the papacy without possessing it in a legitimate manner. I'll give you one, an antipope who is a saint, Saint Hippolytus of Rome. Now, we know that he reconciled himself to the church before his death with the Bishop of Rome, but he was an antipope. And here's an area where I'm not sure. I'm not sure if there's any other antipope that became a saint, but he's probably the most popular one. Now, antipopes arose, though, more prominently, putting St. Hippolytus of Rome to the side for a moment. He wasn't trying to wrestle political power away from Rome. Later antipopes very often did try to do that. And really, it's a lamentable thing. But their existence, the existence of an antipope, doesn't disprove the papacy any more so than a false messiah would disprove Christ. And boy, are there many false messiahs throughout history. I can give you multiple ones. Just look at the Bar Kokhba revolt very early on in history. That wouldn't disprove our Lord as being the true messiah. Now, how do we know we have the real one? Here's a good one. How do we know it isn't Pope Peter III? How do we know it isn't any of these other online figures that have been elected by their family or been elected in somebody's backyard? Well, you have to look to the church's public canonical recognition of the successor of Saint Peter. There is only one visible church, and that church can trace her lineage back to the apostles, back to our Lord. That is the Catholic Church. When we look at that church's historical public canonical recognition, we are able to see who the real pope is. And another thing is, the papacy isn't some secret office that me and Edgar are going to have to head to the secret archives of the Vatican and begin, you know, doing incredibly deep research there to be able to reconstruct the election history. Although we'd probably love to.
1: They didn't give you a key. I got a key to the place. Did you not?
0: I mean, I'd love to hang out there, man. I'd love to, man. Only the cool kids get the key, though, man. So you're a cool kid, eh, man? You're a cool one. But man, that'd be cool hanging out there, wouldn't it?
1: Right.
0: That'd be cool. Yeah. But here's the beautiful thing. We don't have to head to the Vatican archives to reconstruct every kind of election history. It's public. We can see it. And when the bishops of the church, the shepherds, and the universal church peacefully recognizes a man as pope, we know that there are no grounds to object to him being the real and the true successor of Saint Peter. So here is a distinction. There can be competing claimants, and there probably will be to the end of time. But there are not, and there can never be. Here's an important point. There are not, TJ, nor can there ever be at one time, multiple true popes. And an antipope is one that is a false claimant to a real office.
1: TJ, thanks for your question. Hopefully that was helpful. Let's go ahead and move on. We go to Diamond MD 2804. Says, struggling with inerrancy in Ezekiel, God said that Nebuchadnezzar would destroy Tyre, but this didn't happen. But then Nebuchadnezzar would conquer Egypt, but that didn't happen either. Why not?
0: This is a very common one. This is a very classical objection, but it doesn't overturn biblical inerrancy. Let me break it down for you. And it is one, by the way, that the great Augustine was aware of. You need to remember that during the time of the great early church fathers, they were very well aware of a lot of the controversies going on in terms of people attacking the faith. And Augustine was brilliant in responding. So if we look at Ezekiel 26, and we look at the prophecy against Tyre, here is the important point. It is broader than Nebuchadnezzar alone. So I totally get what you're saying. You're saying you're having problems because, look, you look at Ezekiel, and God said Nebuchadnezzar would destroy Tyre, but it didn't happen. But look at the prophecy. It actually says, I will bring up many nations against you. So if you read the whole context, begin with verse 1, And here's something that Edgar and me say all the time. Don't be afraid of opening up your Bible. It is a Catholic book. You're not. You may encounter what may seem like a difficulty, but read it and then read, what has the church said about this? Have any early fathers commented about it? When you read verse 3, it says, I will bring up many nations against you. Then Nebuchadnezzar is named as one instrument of judgment. A few verses later, he did besiege the mainland of Tyre for multiple years, and he did devastate the territory. There's no doubt about that. Now, if we look and we continue reading, we know that the island city did resist complete capture. There are later conquerors later that completed that destruction. But if you notice, if you read, let me read it to you again, because that destruction envisions, it's a larger oracle. I will bring up many nations against you. And then chapters later, a few chapters later, Ezekiel 29 will recognize that at the end of Nebuchadnezzar's campaign, Nebuchadnezzar would, number one, Nebuchadnezzar did invade Egypt. He did invade Egypt. But if you look at the prophecy, it didn't require, and this is part of the claim that there is errancy here. The prophecy doesn't require that Babylon would permanently annex and rule all of Egypt. So if you actually look at it, Ezekiel is very clear. Nebuchadnezzar did batter Tyre. He doesn't obtain its wealth. But if you look afterwards, he will subsequently campaign against Egypt. And if you actually read Ezekiel 26, read the whole chapter, and then skip and hop three chapters later to Ezekiel 29, and you're going to see the exact sequence that Ezekiel describes actually being laid out there. So don't only read that one chapter, read the surrounding context as well, and you will see there is no problem there with the text.
1: Beautiful. Thank you so much for that question, Diamond MD. It's always cool to go through biblical history. I don't know. There's something fascinating about it that I don't think we actually have a grasp on it, because you can listen to Father Mike Schmidt's Bible in a year, but there's a lot more that you can handle than in just a year, and some of this stuff is included in that.
0: There really is a lot, and a lot of the times there really does seem to be a contradiction. If you read one text and then you look at another one and you say, well, hold on, that really does sound like they're repeating the same thing, and now we're being given a different event or a different number. But here's the thing. We've always got to read things in context. For instance, one particular verse the other day, I was dialoguing with a Muslim, and it was a Muslim who does seem to be softening towards Catholicism by the grace of the Lord. And the Muslim brought up saying, hey, here, there is a census and we're given a particular number. And then when they return to the census, it's a different number. And I said, but read the context. The other census is occurring at a different time. That is why there's a different number. And he, at first he wasn't convinced, Edgar, but we went to the text, we sat down, we read it together, and he said, okay, well, you've given me something to think about there. And I want to tell everybody there in the audience, don't be afraid of cracking open your Bible and reading. But remember, a lot of the times, in order to understand the true context, we've got to go beyond only that chapter. Because what Ezekiel is saying about Nebuchadnezzar doesn't end there in that chapter alone. You've got to go onward to see everything else that unfolds.
1: Beautiful. All right. Well, great. Thank you so much for that. Once again, let's go to the final break, and then we'll take some more questions from the chat. So hang in there. We'll be right back with just a few, just about a minute of a break. And when we come back, more questions from the chat right here on Catholic Answers Live.
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2: 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Never think of that, huh? Everybody thinks of that. I'm only a little grain of sand on the seashore. Oh, but that's not true. See, God is God. And you and I have to let God be God. I don't know how he does it. He's God.
1: For more information on Mother Angelica, visit Religious Catalog at EWTNRC.com.

0: Welcome back, Catholic Answers Live. Man, these 2 hours have flown by. It's been so much fun keeping up with the YouTube chat. You guys are a lot of fun in there. We got to talk about coffee and Nebuchadnezzar, and how much better does it get than that, right, William?
1: Well, the one thing that I really like, Edgar, is that we settled a big debate, and the debate we settled is that coffee is only acceptable when you put cream in it. We settled that debate already. We did.
0: Yeah, we might get into a major debate with some other Catholics online, right? But hey, I'm in your camp. Look, I have nothing against creamerless coffee. Again, if you like your motor oil, it's by all means, enjoy every bitter second of it. But that's not for me.
1: I can't do that. No.
0: All right, well, let's go to a couple of last questions. Daxter12K7G says, how do you reconcile no salvation outside of the church with Vatican II's teaching that those outside of the church can attain salvation if both are infallible teachings?
1: Very good one, Daxter. And what we've got to do here is we have to be able to understand the key that is to distinguish between the necessity of the church from visible membership in the church. So what does no salvation outside the church mean? Well, I'll tell you one thing. I'll tell you what it doesn't mean. It doesn't mean that every person who dies without his name formally on the Catholic rolls is damned. It doesn't mean that. It means there is, and this is an important one, let me lay this nuance out there for you, Dexter. It does mean that there is no salvation apart from our Lord and his mystical body, the church. Meaning every grace that saves comes from Christ, the head, through the body. And that particular distinction, for people that are saying, well, hold on, William and Edgar, I know your modern day revisionism. No, it isn't modern day at all. In fact, right around the time of Florence and after the Florentine declarations, that particular kind of distinction is already laid out. And in fact, you can see it throughout history. Over and over, it's laid out. It isn't only at Vatican II. So a lot of people will say, well, hold on, Lumen Gentium really is a departure from the faith. No, it isn't. Because if you read Lumen Gentium, it is upholding exactly what has been taught at Florence and by earlier popes. So for me to lay it out, we got to lay it out like this. Number one, if somebody knows the Catholic Church was founded by Christ and it's necessary for salvation, yet they deliberately refuse to enter or remain in her, they cannot be saved. But the key term is deliberately. They know it's the truth. Deliberately, they deny it. But then, remember, the church is also a church of mercy. And those who, through no fault of their own, maybe they've never heard the gospel, maybe they don't know better, maybe they struggle with the inability to understand, and they don't know Christ in his church. But they are really sincerely seeking. They're looking for God. And if they cooperate with the grace given to them, they can attain eternal salvation. So here is the important thing, and it is Catholic teaching from the beginning. They're not saved. Nobody is saved by being outside of the church. We don't say that. They are saved despite them being visibly separate

0: from her, but they're only saved through Christ and that saving grace that has been entrusted to the church. That is the way we have to lay it out, and that is the way that Vatican II lays it out as well.
1: Well, that I hope clarifies for you, Doxter, because I think that it's such an important thing. And I, you know, what's interesting is whenever we there's always seasons of specific kinds of questions that come through the show. And this question, the no salvation outside of the church, reconciling it with the Second Vatican Council, it comes in waves, because it's always a question that tends to come up that people are bothered by, don't understand. It's just two different ways of saying the same thing is the way I view it.
0: There's no doubt about that. Yeah. And I love how you point that out. It really is. And I like to do it. I like to lay this out, if you don't mind. If I can kind of just for a minute make another point.
1: Please.
0: I want people to think of it this way. And I found that very often when we lay it out like this, it helps them a lot. Think of it this way. Our Lord is the Savior and the church is his body. There is no salvation independent of our Lord. And therefore, there is no salvation independent of his body. But God is able to, God is not limited, and God is able to unite somebody to that body by grace in a way that is real, even though they are not yet fully invisible Catholic communion. That is definitely possible. So there is no contradiction between Florence and Unum Sanctum and between the Vatican II documents.
1: Beautiful. All right. Well, thanks for that clarity, Doxter. Thanks for that question. That was it was fantastic. I'm glad we got to get that one on. Our good friend Justin Webster asks, if the church says there are dogmas which must be believed, why doesn't it have a list of those dogmas/beliefs?
0: Yeah. So this is a good one. And the church, here is an important thing. If anybody is asking, why is there not a list? Well, I would tell them, get a catechism, because even though the catechism is not going to tell you, okay, dogma number 1, 2, 3, 4, 5, the church is absolutely able to identify, and the church has identified what must be believed. Important. But she has never claimed that every dogma must be contained in one single exhaustive document. If you want to know everything that must be believed and followed, get a catechism. I tell people that all the time. We know that the deposit of faith is expressed through sacred scripture and through apostolic tradition, and it is authoritatively defined by the magisterium. Do you want to know what the church teaches? Get a catechism. I tell them all the time. But if you want to, for people that are wondering, okay, so, well, Edgar, okay, hold on, Edgar. Well, you know, I want to read the ecumenical councils. Okay. You will find the dogmas laid out in ecumenical councils. You'll find solemn papal definitions. And you will find the church's constant, universal, forgive me, and constant teaching. Now, I'll give you an example. And you can find these, even though maybe not every jot and tittle of the councils are laid out in the catechism. The definitive teaching from the Bible and church history is there in our catechism. For example, Nicaea defines the divinity of our Lord. That is biblical and ancient. You'll find it in the catechism. Ephesus 4:31 defines Mary as the God-bearer, Theotokos. That is biblical and ancient. You'll find it in the catechism. And on, you will find that the catechism is a tremendous guide. It's a great guide for somebody wanting to go deeper, Edgar. What I would say is, look, online on the Vatican.va website, you can find papal documents. You can find them galore. You can find the ones that you can find Ineffabilis Deus, 1854, the 1954 definition on called Munificentissimus Deus on the bodily assumption of Mary. So you can find all of that online as well. Another thing that I would recommend, I'd recommend for people that may be saying, well, hold on, Edgar and William, you know, the catechism's real fat and thick, and I don't have a lot of time. You know, I've got 20 kids, as you should, as every good Catholic family is a big family. You got a big family, man. And they're saying, William and Edgar, I don't have enough time to crack open a fat catechism. Get the compendium. Yeah. The compendium is great, right, Edgar? Yeah. Get the compendium. Very readable, easy to digest. So I would tell you,

0: church has clearly defined dogmas, and what she doesn't have, I'll tell you this, and she doesn't need, is one document entitled The Complete List of All Dogmas. We've got our catechism, and you know what you have to believe by cracking that open and reading it.
1: You know, I feel like in today's world, we want everything simple, concise, in a list. I remember, was it 10 years ago or so, there was a video, there are videos and articles of 10 things to know about X, or 10 things to do when this happens. And that, I think that's part of our modern society of trying to condense everything into give everything to me right here, right now, in one list. And that's not how the church functions. The church doesn't work that way. And the church has written so much on so many things. I mean, you look at just the documents that Pope John Paul II has written. There's so much out there.
0: A lot. I mean, looking at the documents that the popes have written throughout history, there are a ton of them. There are so many of them. And that is the beauty of Vatican.va, that really does preserve so many of these. But I'll tell you another thing. When I was coming home to Rome from being a Reformed Protestant, you know, this was never really on my mind that, hey, I've got to find that one-stop shop for every dogma. What was on my mind was this. What does the church teach? What are the essentials that I have to adhere to be Catholic? And when I realized what they were, and I realized that they're laid out there in the catechism, I said, okay, let me then compare. Is this biblical and ancient? It most definitely is. What the church requires you to believe, what the church requires you to adhere to, you're going to find in the catechism. And you may be wondering, okay, well, is there something that is important that I've got to know about the faith that maybe you don't have it in the catechism? We can promise you if it's important and you've got to adhere to it, you're going to find it in the catechism. And again, I'd give that recommendation to people. Maybe you've got a very busy schedule. Maybe you have a very busy life. Get the compendium. It's very affordable. It is thin. It's digestible. And if I'm correct, Pope Benedict XVI is the one that put that out in a very accessible manner. Highly recommend it for you, the audience.
1: You know, one thing that gets a lot of flack, and I think Cy was mentioning this back on, I think, Friday, is even the Baltimore Catechism. It gets a lot of hate from older Catholics, I would say. But every time I've picked it up and I've read it, I'm like, this is actually pretty good. It's a lot of the basics of what I need to know, especially as I'm entering into the church or going deeper. It's a really good way to just brush up the generals.
0: It really is. And that really is what you want to do. For somebody just coming into the faith, you're not going to try to memorize every single definition of every single ecumenical council. Maybe that'll be your goal later on. But your goal is to learn, okay, how is the deposit of faith expressed? It is through the Bible, the written word, and it's through apostolic tradition. And that is authoritatively defined by the magisterium. And when you have that in mind, then you are able to say, okay, well, there's something that I want to learn more about. Crack open your catechism. And let me tell you one other thing. You have at your hand and your fingertips a wealth of information. NewAdvent.org has tons of info. But not only that, as Edgar brought up, I'll tell you one thing. When I'm dialoguing with maybe a pastor or a Muslim, and I'm in a quick pinch, man, and I'm dialoguing, I'm talking about the Eucharist, and the pastor or the Muslim says, well, hold on, you're telling me that is biblical and ancient. He says, well, it's ancient, show me. I tell you one thing I do all the time. I go to Catholic.com and I look for what did the early church say about the Eucharist or about this or about that. And man, the wealth of information from the early church there, it is a treasure trove of material right there at your fingertips, audience. The way Edgar said, and no, Edgar didn't tell me to say that to the audience. I'm telling you legitimately from my heart that is a treasure trove of information. Consider checking it out. They've got tons of info there. Invaluable information. And hey, it's right there at your fingertips. It's a wealth of information.
1: Absolutely. Thanks for that promo, even though I didn't pay you for that. But thanks for that, William.
0: You can pay me in tacos later.
1: You know what? Next time you're in San Diego, I will take you some really good taco spots here. But I got to go visit you and try those Texas-style tacos. We'll see how they hold up. We'll see.

0: William, this has been an awesome 2 hours. In the chat, in the comments, if you guys like this YouTube day, I guess, for questions, give us a thumbs up. Give us a thumbs up. Maybe we'll do more of these and have William on and answer some more questions and go from there. My brother, William, thank you so much for having for being on the show. How about this? How about you come on tomorrow for hour two?
1: Let's do it.
0: All right.
1: I'm game.
0: All right. We'll see you tomorrow then. And for everybody listening, we'll see you all next time right here, God willing, on Catholic Answers Live.

0: Living the Beatitudes with Father Bjorn.
1: Blessed are the pure in heart, for they shall see God. The virtue of purity and holy chastity is certainly a very important thing, but I think we can misunderstand this beatitude. As human beings in our fallen state, we tend to love things and use people. But we're meant to use things and love people. We can manipulate in relationships and we can try to control other people and we can focus on other people as objects. But to be pure in heart is to be in love. And ultimately to be pure in heart and to be happy is to be in love with God Himself as well. This beatitude calls us to have a focus on being open to choosing God, choosing life, to choose love. If God is not the ultimate end of our desires and our hopes and dreams, we will be the saddest of people. Let's say yes to God and choose His way, be focused on His love and pure in heart. Blessed are the pure in heart, for they shall see God.
0: For more about the Beatitudes, visit EWTNRC.com.
2: Ever wonder how we should pray? I'd like to offer just one. Don't make prayer your work, make work your prayer. In other words, one's faithfulness to their daily duties of state and life and vocation, while at home and at their place of employment, can be offered as a pleasing sacrifice to God when done lovingly, faithfully, and well. It all boils down to the virtue of diligence, doesn't it? Do what you're supposed to do, when you're supposed to do it, in the way it's supposed to be done.
3: This is Monsignor Matthew Odong. In the name of the Father, and of the Son, and of the Holy Spirit. Amen. The Catholic Church teaches that life begins at conception. Abortion is killing innocent human life. Today, I would like to pray to God, our merciful and loving Father. First of all, for His forgiveness to us, to the world, for taking the road to abortion, for killing the innocent life. Forgive us, Lord. And give us the grace to be converted. You send your Son to deliver us from all evil activities. So help us, Lord, to be men and women who support, who value human life created in your image and likeness. In the name of the Father, and of the Son, and of the Holy Spirit. Amen.
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6: 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This 50-part series was recorded on phonograph records in the 1960s, and the sound quality is sometimes compromised. But the Word of God, spoken by Archbishop Sheen, is solid and timeless. Here now is Archbishop Fulton Sheen.
7: Peace be to you. Thus far in these lessons, we have stressed the idea that the Church is the mystical body of Christ, that it is visible inasmuch as it has members that walk this earth. It is invisible inasmuch as Christ is the invisible head, and the life of it is the Holy Spirit. We also said that this Church is a society, an assembly, a kahal, related in some way to the assembly and kahal of the Old Testament. And through this Church, God is diffusing the merits of Calvary. Now we come to a point where we wish to show that Peter

holds the primacy. Primacy not only of honor, but also of jurisdiction over the church. In other words, he is the vicar of Christ. He is the first pontiff. He is the first pope. It is very strange that those who admit it with Scripture, that the church is the mystical body of Christ, will not also admit a head. After all, how are we to know, for example, that the body exists in this earth? It's very easy to know that Christ was walking this earth simply because men saw him. Well, after his ascension, how would men know his mystical body and where his life was to be found? Our blessed Lord did not leave these questions unanswered, and so he gave a sign that we would know his body, and the sign was the sign of all living things. How does any life manifest itself? Does not the unity of life manifest itself through the head, which is the source of the movements of the body? The head is the symbol, is it not, of the unity of life? Legs and arms can be amputated without destroying the unity of life. But cut off the head, and it's the end of life. In the social order, does not every club or group or society or nation have a head, or a president, or a king? And even in the psychological order, it is natural almost that there be a kind of a consciousness of headship. In an infant, for example, there's a great complexity and crisscrossing of activities, vegetative, emotional, and mechanical, and vital, and so forth. But as the child develops, gradually it reaches a point where it sums up all of its organic activities in the personal pronoun, I. It comes to a consciousness of its unity in the center of reference, namely the primacy of personality. Now, if our blessed Lord established a life here on earth, even though he didn't name a head, it would eventually, in the psychological order, have to become conscious of its head. But our blessed Lord, as we know, and as we are going to show, did name a head. Now, this happened, as we saw in the last lesson, at Caesarea Philippi. It was a half-pagan city. And in that city, our blessed Lord considered the three possible forms of church government. How would his mystical body be governed? There might be three ways. One, democratic. Two, the aristocratic, and three, the theocratic. The democratic would be one in which a majority vote decides, in which everyone has an entirely different opinion of what is to be the truth and to be the law. The aristocratic is an appeal not so much to the majority or to the masses, but rather an appeal to an aristoi, an aristocracy. The House of Parliament, the Senate, the Congress, the House of Lords, whatever it be. And the theocratic is one in which God chooses one man, as he chose Abraham and Isaac and Jacob and Moses, and guides and protects and directs this man. Our blessed Lord did not establish his church without considering all of these possible forms of government. So he began with the democratic. And his question was, who do men say the Son of Man is? Notice men. In other words, if you took a poll, if you took a vote, what is the general opinion concerning me? What answer did our Lord get? The answer was, some say you're John the Baptist, and others Elias, and others Jeremiah, and others one of the prophets. No unity, no certitude. Leave the government of the church to individual interpretation, and you get contrary and contradictory views. Eternal truth, who said that not a single iota of his teaching should be changed, could ever accept a government of that kind in which men could not agree. And so he had for it nothing but the withering scorn of his silence.
Next, he appeals to the aristocratic. Whom do you say that I am? You, my 12 apostles. You, my aristocracy. You, my chosen group. Who am I? There was no answer. First of all, there had been no head appointed as their spokesman. Furthermore, some of them had doubts. Thomas certainly had doubts. Judas was not very certain of his financial sagacity. Philip was troubled about relations to the Heavenly Father. Though our blessed Lord could not build his church upon an aristocracy alone. At this point, there's one man, without the consent of the others, who steps forward, and he speaks in the name of all, and he gives the right answer. His answer is, Thou art the Christ, the Son of the living God. Here is one man, with divine illumination, as we shall see, who speaks in the name of all, who makes the confession of the divinity of Christ, who affirms faith in him, who is to be chosen as the head of his mystical body. This is the theocratic form of church government. Before we go into the text, what objections could there be? Well, one objection that is urged against this particular text is that our blessed Lord did not build his church on Peter. He built it upon Peter's confession of faith in his divinity. Now, this is not true because our blessed Lord was addressing Peter in the second person singular. As we shall see, our Lord said to Peter, Blessed art thou, I will give to thee whatsoever thou shalt bind. Here there's no confession of faith. Our blessed Lord is speaking in the second person singular to a man whose name he changed from Simon to Rock. Coming back now to our text, let us go through briefly some of the words. Our blessed Lord said to Simon Peter, Blessed art thou. We have heard those words before. They were once spoken by an archangel at the Annunciation to Mary. And the archangel approached Mary to ask her if she would give God a human nature with which he could redeem the world. The angel saluted her, Blessed art thou. Why blessed? Because she was to be given the divine privilege of motherhood of Christ. Now likened to the Annunciation, our blessed Lord says to Simon Peter, Blessed art thou, as Mary was blessed because she was to be the mother of Christ, the head of the mystical body, so Peter is blessed because he's to be the vicar of Christ and the visible head of the mystical body. Next, our blessed Lord said, Simon bar Jonah, blessed art thou, Simon, son of John. Our Lord is still calling him by his personal name, that is to say, his family name. Our Lord had already given him another name, the name of Cephas in Aramaic, which means rock, and the name of Peter in English. Then our blessed Lord continues. Apropos of the confession of divinity, our blessed Lord said to Peter, Flesh and blood hath not revealed this to thee. In other words, you do not know that I am Christ the Son of God by natural instincts or by reason. Just as you who are listening to me do not know just by reason alone that Christ is the Son of God. Your reason gives you motives of credibility. But there had to be an illumination from above. Here there's a very special illumination of Peter, because he recognizes now that Christ is not only the Messiah, but he's also the Son of the Eternal Father.

Remember that all of the apostles were there at Caesarea Philippi. And yet our blessed Lord speaks only to one. And our Lord continued, "And in my turn, I say to thee," to Peter. Note, this is going to be personal. "Thou art the rock." Notice the parallel between Peter's confession and our blessed Lord's transfer of power. Peter said, "Thou art the Christ." Our Lord answers, "Thou art the rock." Peter confessed the grandeur of Christ. Christ confesses the grandeur of Peter. Remember now that Peter's name is Rock. It was a new name. It was suited to his office. Now this word rock does not appear here for the first time in Scripture. Throughout the Old Testament, God is called Rock. As we are going to see later on, that God is also called Key Bearer. God is also called Shepherd. Our blessed Lord, inasmuch as he is the Son of God, is the Rock of the ages. Yet he makes Peter a rock. Look through the Old Testament and you will find instances of how God is called the rock. Remember that in the book of Exodus and in the book of Numbers, there was a rock that gave forth water. And St. Paul later on, referring to that, says, "And the rock that followed them was Christ." In other words, that rock that Moses struck was a prefigurement of Christ, was the eternal rock. There are 40 references in the Old Testament where God is called a rock. In the book of Daniel, the Messiah is called the rock that smashes to dust the statue with the feet of clay. And our blessed Lord himself said that those who obeyed his commandments would be likened to a house that was built upon a rock. Now the implication was that here Christ the Son of God, who in the Old Testament, in the book of Isaiah, is called the Rock of Israel, that this Christ, as the Son of God, sustained the old Kahal, so Peter is to sustain the new Kahal, the new Ecclesia, or the new church as a rock. In other words, there was a communication of the divine power of being a rock from God to Peter. And when our blessed Lord told Peter that he was to be the rock, that did not mean that God had his rights violated or that he had abdicated them. He is the rock, but he's the invisible rock. And Peter is to be made the visible rock of the mystical body. If a technical reference may be permitted, in the Greek of Matthew, where we have the words, "Thou art Peter, and upon this rock I will build my church," the word for Peter is Petros, and the word for rock is Petra. Now, in classical literature, for example, in Homer, you find that the word Petros means a kind of a small rock that is part of a great and tremendous rock like Gibraltar. So our blessed Lord is really saying to Peter, "Thou art the true Petros of me, the divine Petra." And both are persons. Christ the rock was a person, Peter the rock was a person. So that as a visible body, the church had Peter as its visible rock foundation. As an invisible spiritual reality, the mystical body has Christ in heaven as its spiritual eternal rock. Next, our blessed Lord said, "I will build my church, my ecclesia, my kahal." Our Lord did not say, "I will build my churches." The church is his body. Christ cannot have many bodies. That would be a physical monstrosity.

So that the whole organic foundation of the mystical body is founded on a single man who is to have divine assistance. Notice our Lord also said, I will build my church. This same word, build, is used in the book of Genesis. In the Latin translation of the scriptures and the Vulgate, it is exactly the same word that is used to describe how Eve was formed out of Adam and how Christ built his church. Adam was like an unfinished thing until Eve was formed. So scripture says that Christ was to have his fullness in his bride, the church. As Eve was built from Adam, so the church was built from Christ. Next, our blessed Lord says, the gates of hell shall not prevail against it, against the church. Now here our Lord is not so much referring to literal gates, but rather to an unseen world. The word prevail, that is to say, evil shall not prevail, means to overpower. Our blessed Lord therefore assures Peter that his church will be indestructible, indefectible, because the gates symbolized power. It was the place generally where counselors and men of power and government met. For example, the book of Genesis says that Lot sat at the gate of Sodom. The book of Ruth says that Boaz took care of legal matters at the gate of Bethlehem. So too, hell has its gates, its seat, its council, its treasury of power. Now this will always be opposed to the church, but our blessed Lord says the gates of hell shall not prevail. In other words, the church will be indefectible through the ages. And notice too that this privilege is not given to the person of Simon, but it's given to Peter. So our blessed Lord said that he will be with his church even under the consummation of the world. Then our Lord added, I will give to thee the keys of the kingdom of heaven. Imagine, not only is he the foundation stone, but once he's on the inside of this church, he's going to have keys. Our blessed Lord said, I am the door. And in the book of the Apocalypse, glorified Christ is described as bearing keys. And the book of the Apocalypse states, so that none may shut what he opens, and none may open when he shuts. But just as the eternal rock made a visible rock, as the good shepherd is going to make Peter the shepherd, so the key bearer, the eternal key bearer, gives him the keys. In other words, he truly is the vicar of Christ. Give to thee the keys of the kingdom of heaven, and then whatsoever thou shalt bind on earth is bound in heaven. And whatsoever thou shalt loose on earth is loosed in heaven. This means that whatever Peter commands or forbids, he does it in the name of Christ. What a tremendous power! Earth and heaven become a single force. Why, the heavens almost seem to be an echo of earth, as if God were lending his ears in order to hear what his vicar Peter was saying. And this power is legislative, because he can bind and loose. It's a power of discipline. It's a power that will protect him from error. And there's no limit to it, for our blessed Lord said, whatsoever he binds, Christ binds. Here our blessed Lord promised to confer this power upon Peter. But there were other instances too in Scripture where our Lord associated Peter with himself. One particularly interesting moment is the night of the Last Supper. All of the apostles were gathered together with our blessed Lord. And our Lord speaks to Peter and said, Behold, Satan has claimed power over all of you, so that he may sift you as wheat. Now notice the plural there. Our Lord is saying, power over all of you. The words of our Lord continue. But I prayed for thee, that thy faith may not fail.

When after a while thou hast come back to me, it is for thee to be the support of thy brethren. Notice our blessed Lord says, Satan wants all of them. Now out of all, for whom does our Lord pray? Here he's not praying for the 12. He's praying for Peter alone. He addresses him in the second person singular. And he does that because if the foundation stone crumbled, the rest of the edifice would fail. Our blessed Lord is also telling Peter that he's going to fail, as he will a few hours later when he will tell the maidservants, I know not the man. But our Lord says that he will come back. He will come back at Pentecost. And then he will be the support of the 12. In other words, it is in Peter, the vicar of Christ, that the apostles or the bishops have their support and come within the hearing of the prayer of Christ. Isolated and separated from Peter as the vicar of Christ, the apostles are weak. And we're not to assume that this power was given only to Peter because he was not called Simon then. Simon indeed dies, but Peter lives on. Pius and Leo and Benedict and others die, but Peter continues unto the consummation of the world. Another instance of how our Lord associated Peter to himself was at the payment of the temple tax. It is the only time in Scripture where God ever associates the human being with himself under the personal pronoun we. Just think how proud you were when, as a child, perhaps your father put his arms around you and said, we will do this. Now, at the time of the payment of the temple tax, our blessed Lord told Peter to pay it, and he said to pay it for me and for thee. And then he adds that we may not scandalize. Here he is, making himself one with Peter. He's associated with the Master in a way that no one else can ever be associated. We, Christ and Peter. That is why all papal encyclicals begin with the word we. Now, this particular unity that existed between Petros and Petra, the invisible rock and the visible rock, is now carried on at the close of our Lord's public life, rather after the resurrection. Our Lord is fishing 3 times. He says to Peter when he comes to the shore, lovest thou me? And after Peter affirms his love, because there can be no conferring of authority without love, our blessed Lord each time says to him, feed my lambs, tend my shearlings, feed my sheep. Here the power is conferred by the good shepherd to Peter the shepherd. The flock is one because the shepherd is one, and one man is at the head of the flock. In other words, the church is to be made up of bishops and priests and people. As on earth, our blessed Lord associated with himself apostles, disciples, and people. And Peter is to be the head of them all. And the words that our blessed Lord used in Greek were boskine, poimenine. In other words, you have the order, you have the jurisdiction, you have the authority. In order to feed my lambs, to feed my sheep, I am transferring my power as shepherd to you. And our Lord told Peter how he would die, that he would be crucified. And Peter went to Rome, where he was crucified. He said that he was not worthy to be crucified in the manner that our blessed Lord was. So he asked that he be crucified upside down. How fitting that was, for the eternal rock had told him that he was to be the rock. And after all, where is the foundation rock to be placed, if not close to the ground? And so the rock was laid, and that rock became the foundation stone of the church. And from that day to this, the church has a shepherd. A rock, a key bearer, a pontiff, a bridge builder between earth and heaven, a vicar of Christ.

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7: In our culture, the commandments are looked at as burdens because, for many of us, we only learn the commandments by rote memorization. Well, the commandments change drastically when a child or an adult learns that, do you know where the Israelites were before they got the commandments? They were slaves in a desert making bricks. God dramatically rescued them from there, released them from the tyranny of Pharaoh, through great signs and wonders, brought them out of that land of affliction, parted the Red Sea so that they could go through it and escape Pharaoh's armies that were pursuing, brought them into the Promised Land after feeding them with manna in the desert, and on the way to the Promised Land, stopped at Sinai and gave them the Ten Commandments. Now, if you really think God wanted to keep us in slavery and that the commandments are restrictions to our freedom, he would have just left them in Egypt to then bring them to a mountain and say, okay, well, I really don't want you that happy.
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9: Father Charles Connor explores the writings of Fulton Sheen and relates memorable details from his life on the spiritual legacy of Archbishop Fulton Sheen. 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

Welcome once again to the spiritual legacy of Archbishop Fulton J. Sheen. As we continue to delve into Archbishop Sheen's writings on the incarnate Son of God, our Lord and Savior Jesus Christ. I'm Father Charles Connor, a priest of the Diocese of Scranton, Pennsylvania. And once again, I want to express my appreciation to the Archbishop Fulton J. Sheen Spiritual Center, which is located in the town of El Paso, Illinois, where the Archbishop was born in 1895. And I'm thanking them, of course, for the large collection of memorabilia that have been made available to us to tell you about during the course of this series. El Paso, Illinois, you know, is in the Diocese of Peoria, Illinois. It was the Diocese of Peoria when Archbishop Sheen was born there at the end of the 19th century, and he was ordained a priest of the Diocese of Peoria in 1919. So the Diocese of Peoria, Illinois today is the official patron of the cause for canonization of Archbishop Fulton Sheen. The current ordinary of the diocese is Bishop Daniel Jenke of the Holy Cross Fathers, and it was indeed Bishop Jenke who formally accepted the cause of Archbishop Fulton Sheen. Certainly anyone who listens to EWTN knows very, very well Father Andrew Apostoli of the Friars of the Renewal, and Father Andrew Apostoli, who was ordained to the priesthood by Bishop Fulton Sheen in Rochester. Father Apostoli is the vice postulate

0: postulator for the cause of canonization located in this country. The postulator, of course, would be located in Rome, but Father Apostoli is the vice postulator located here in the United States. And among the memorabilia we want to share with you would be this framed quotation of Bishop Sheen, one of the better known of his quotations. This is on loan from the Sheen Spiritual Center. And the quotation reads, "Believe the incredible and you can do the impossible." Very well-known quotation from Bishop Sheen. TV Guide has been with us for a long time, and we have an issue on loan. This issue is from the week of October 9th through 15th, 1953. And as we see, it has a picture of Bishop Fulton Sheen on the cover. And there is an article inside describing his latest book. Actually, it was one of the volumes of Life is Worth Living, the famous television series which we have referred to often in this series. And each year, the television series would be turned into book form. So there's an article describing his newest book, and you can find many period pieces in here. You can find an article on Dorothy Kilgallen, the famous columnist and panelist on What's My Line, and many of the television shows that were so prominent in the early 1950s when Bishop Sheen himself was so very prominent. Today, if we were listening to Fulton Sheen, we'd probably listen to him on a DVD or some very sophisticated means of communication. In Bishop Sheen's time, of course, we had long playing records. And here is one of the year's series of Life is Worth Living that you could buy back in the early 50s. This would be an entire year's collection on long playing records of this very, very famous television series. And finally, we have another set of long playing records, again from the early 1950s, The Seven Riddles of Life. No, it would not be from the 50s, excuse me. The Seven Riddles of Life is by Monsignor Fulton J. Sheen. He was not made a bishop until 1951, so these LPs would be certainly prior to 1951. And there's a page on the inside describing very specifically what the seven riddles of life are. So it's very interesting. He used all of the means of communication that were available in his era. And you can make bank on the fact that many, many, many people invested in these LPs. And of course, we know so well that the number of people who subscribed to TV Guide was astronomical even in the early 1950s. So he was indeed quite a figure on the American national scene. And we resume our discussion of him today now and his discussion of the incarnate Son of God, our Lord and Savior, Jesus Christ. If you recall, we had reached the point of our Lord's ascension into heaven. Bishop Sheen said that, figuratively speaking, we can say that the ascended Lord Jesus Christ is continually showing his scars to his Heavenly Father. And he's asking the Heavenly Father to forgive the sins and transgressions of humanity because of the sufferings he endured on the cross, the reparation that he made through his death. This is Christ's mediatorial role, and this mediatorial role of Jesus Christ is exercised for you and for me in all times and in all places. Christ also made it very, very certain that we were not going to be left orphans. Once he ascended to the Heavenly Father, what did he do? He sent the gift of his Holy Spirit, or their Holy Spirit, on the church, on the apostles and the Blessed Mother, gathered in the cenacle, gathered in the upper room, as we know so well, on that first Pentecost. And in introducing the topic of Pentecost, Sheen encouraged many of his hearers to ponder these questions. Would it have been better to have lived in the days of our Lord? Have we missed a great deal by not being contemporaries of Christ? Have we actually lost something? Is the modern age, then, at a disadvantage being so far removed from Jesus Christ? And of course, to those questions, the bishop responds with an unqualified no. Because Christ sent his Spirit. It's the Spirit of Christ. It's the same presence of Christ in the world, simply under a different mode. The Eucharistic presence is the closest we can get to him in this world. The presence of the Holy Spirit, continually operative in the church, is indeed the same kind of presence as Jesus Christ, physically, biologically present in the early days of the church. If we are today living sinful lives, doubtful lives, skeptical lives, indifferent lives. We would have been living sinful, skeptical, doubtful, indifferent lives even if Jesus Christ were physically present to us. That is to say, the physical presence would not have made any more difference to us than the presence of the Holy Spirit would make today. So no, Sheen said, we are not at any disadvantage in any way, shape, or form, not having been contemporaries of Christ. The Holy Spirit continually brings him to us, as he is doing for you and I now in the 21st century. As the telescope does not reveal itself, but the stars beyond, he wrote, so the Holy Spirit does not reveal himself, but Christ. Just think how we are able in this age of ours to communicate with distant parts of the earth, thanks to electric or light waves. Why cannot our Lord, who dwells in heaven, be within whispering distance of us through his Holy Spirit? Certainly one of the greatest works of the Holy Spirit, Bishop Sheen dwelt upon, was the consciousness of sin that he implants within each and every one of us. The world, no matter what age we're living in, is going to try to deny sin and going to try to implant in our consciousness the idea that we are positively ridiculous, either to believe in sin or to not go the way of the world and all the world has to offer. Everything is made to look so attractive, so very, very acceptable. One is almost inclined to think that the problem lies within oneself if one does not accept what is part of the world. And yet the gentle promptings of the Holy Spirit keep telling us no, no, no. Returning again to the theme of the cross as the autobiography of each one of us, then Sheen became more explicit. This is what he wrote. We can see our lives there, our pride in the crown of thorns, our avarice in the nailing of hands, our flight from grace in the pinioned feet, our rebellious loves in the pierced side, and our disrespect to the body and the flesh hanging from him like purple rags. The blood is the ink, and his skin is the parchment, and our sins constitute the writing. Every sinner who has the Spirit of Christ always thinks of sin in relationship to the crucifixion. Then our blessed Lord becomes our hope. And finally, from the great gift of the Holy Spirit at Pentecost, Bishop Sheen began to discuss another presence of Christ, the presence of Christ in his mystical body, the church. Until the coming of the Holy Spirit 50 days after the resurrection, the apostles, Bishop Sheen said, were very, very much like chemicals in a scientific laboratory, or elements, I should say, in a laboratory. Science is able to describe 100% of the chemicals that go into making up of the human body, but science was unable to produce a human being because it lacked the principle of unity, which indeed is our soul. In much the same way, without the Holy Spirit, the apostles would have been unable to give the church Christ's divine life. They needed the gift of the Holy Spirit who brought Christ's unifying principle. Certainly the story of St. Paul's conversion is a very wonderful example and a very wonderful development of the doctrine of the mystical body of Christ. And Bishop Sheen would often concentrate on the story of the conversion of St. Paul. All believers are very familiar with the story, how Saul, who had been the great persecutor of the church, Saul, who had been the ardent Jew, the student of the famous Jewish rabbi Gamaliel, was thrown from his horse one day on the Damascus Road. One can still hear Bishop Sheen's voice describing the scene. You might remember the drama that he put into it. Saul, Saul, why art thou persecuting me? Do you remember how dramatic Fulton Sheen was when he would say that? He said it with such intensity and such passion in his voice, if you will. Why are you persecuting me? The voice came to Saul. Not why are you persecuting my church, but why are you persecuting me? And this is what Fulton Sheen writes. If someone stepped on the foot, would not the head complain because it is part of the body? Our Lord was now saying that in striking his body, Paul was striking him. When the body of Christ was being persecuted, it was Christ, the invisible head, who arose to speak and to protest. The mystical body of Christ, therefore, no more stands between Christ and an individual than his physical body stood between Magdalene and his forgiveness, or his hand stood between the little children and his blessing. It was through his human body that he came to men in his individual life. It is through his mystical body, or his church, that he comes to men in his mystical corporate life. So we see in the resurrection, the ascension, the sending of the Holy Spirit, and the development of the mystical body, the presence of Christ in our midst. Jesus Christ is as truly with us at this moment as he was when he was physically, biologically present to his apostles, when he was physically, biologically present to all of those contemporaries of his who gazed upon the majesty of his presence and who listened to his word. Welcome back once again to our discussion of Jesus Christ, the incarnate Son of God, as we continue now our meditation from the writings of Archbishop Fulton Sheen, and most particularly as we continue our meditation on the church as the mystical body of Christ, the presence of Christ in this world. Before we continue, I just want to share with you again a few pieces of memorabilia from the Sheen Center on loan to us, the Sheen Center in El Paso, Illinois, where the famous Archbishop was born. You know, he made the address 366 Fifth Avenue in New York City a nationally known address. Priests, directors of the Society for the Propagation of the Faith from every diocese in the country, priests from all over the world, would visit Bishop Sheen in his office. And Bishop Sheen, as national director of the Society for the Propagation of the Faith, traveled the world, traveled every continent of the world. And because he knew the world as well as he did, while he was the national director of the Society for the Propagation of the Faith, he himself devised, dedicated as he was to our Blessed Mother, as we will tell you much later on, he devised what became known as the World Mission Rosary. And you see here that each one of the decades of this World Mission Rosary is a different color. And we want to read now from the Propagation of the Faith a description, a specific description, of the World Mission Rosary. So we begin with the first decade is green, for the forests and grasslands of Africa. We follow then with a blue decade of the rosary, for the oceans surrounding the islands of the Pacific. Then we have white, symbolizing Europe, the seat of the Holy Father, who is the shepherd of the world. Then follows red, calling to mind the fire of faith that brought missionaries to the Americas. And finally, yellow, the morning light of the East for the continent of Asia. It's very unique. These are still very easily obtainable, by the way, from the Society for the Propagation of the Faith, still located, as it was in Sheen's time, at 366 Fifth Avenue in New York City, the World Mission Rosary, describing the various continents of the world in the Rosary of Our Blessed Mother. Also, we have a replica, as I mentioned to you before, of Our Lady of Television. This was also circulated by the Society for the Propagation of the Faith decades ago, and it appeared on Bishop Sheen's weekly television program. Was a very, very common sight on the set. And we have also on loan from the Sheen Spiritual Center an original piece, advertisement, if you will, from the Boston Sunday Post, April 10th, 1955. And you will see here Bishop Sheen on the set of his program, standing next to Our Lady of Television. So it's very appropriate we have a replica from those days with us on this set because it was so familiar to viewers on the set of the original Life is Worth Living series back in the 1950s. And in a very real sense, I think we can say Bishop Sheen popularized the image of Our Lady as Our Lady of Television. So this again from 1955, the Boston Sunday Post. Now to continue our discussion of Christ, the incarnate Son of God, and his mystical body, the Church, which he established and which is with us to this day. Fulton Sheen, and will be with us till the end of time. Fulton Sheen went on to describe the four marks of the Church. We all know them, of course, and we know them very, very well. The Church is one, it is holy, it is Catholic, and it is apostolic. It's Catholic, of course, in its universality. That is to say, you will find the Church circulated throughout the world. The Church is one because it was unified by the life-giving gift of Pentecost. It, as Bishop Sheen wrote, expands and redeems humanity without regard to race or culture. The Church is holy. By that we mean that it is holy in its members, and especially it is holy in its freedom from heresy and schism. Now, we have to be careful on that. In its freedom from heresy and schism, does that mean that we are saying, or that Fulton Sheen said, that there is no heresy or that there never was a schism? Absolutely not. The Church is filled with heresies. Historically, it has been filled with heresies. Heresies have become so prominent that we devoted an entire series to the great heresies of the Church some years ago on this network. No, heresy has been with us. Heresy has been prevalent as long as the Church is here. Schism and schismatics and those who break away and those who rebel and those who say no really and truly have been just as prominent in the Church since Judas rebelled and broke away and said no. So when we say that the Church is holy, and we say that it is holy in the sense that it is free from heresy and schism, we do not mean that there is no heresy. We do not mean that there is no schism. What we mean is the holiness of the Church is seen despite the heresy and despite the schism. The holiness of the Church is totally separate from. Heresies and heretics go their own way. Schism and schismatics go their own way. But this is not the Church. So it is one, it is holy, it is Catholic, and indeed it is apostolic in its origin from Christ, and not from a mere man who was separated from Christ by decades or centuries. Bishop Sheen writes, "Thus the Christ who emptied himself in the Incarnation now had his fullness on Pentecost. The kenosis, or humiliation, is one fact of his being. The pleroma, or the continued life in his bride, spouse, mystical body, or Church, is the other. As the emptying of the light and heat of the sun cries out for the filling of the earth with its radiant energy, so the downward course of his love finds its completion in what St. Paul calls his fullness, the Church." Now, if Fulton Sheen was anything, he was a realist. And in speaking of the Church, he never gave so glorified a picture that you would think, oh my heavens, this man is living in a fantasy world. He never attempted to gloss over the problems, the scandals, the human errors, the sinfulness which was found in Christ's body on earth. In his 1979 conversation with Malcolm Muggeridge, the British journalist, in his apartment in New York City, long before the sexual scandals of the 21st century, Bishop Sheen noted something to Muggeridge, and this is what he said. "What is hard for the Church to get over in this world is the incarnation of principles. The principle of the hypostatic union, that Christ has a body and that body is made up of cells. It's made up of a soul, a head visible and a head invisible. And the body can suffer an awful lot. That is to say, as Christ's body suffered physically, so his Church, his mystical body, suffers morally. Its scandals, its weakness, its worldliness. It must have been," he told Muggeridge, "it must have been very difficult for the apostles ever to have looked at Christ not answering the challenge, 'Come down and we will believe.' To think that he through whose fingers tumbled planets and worlds could be held by a nail. And yet, this is his body. And all that he would preserve of it really would be the scars. He kept those. So that what all men see about the Church today, to generalize, is this suffering side, this mystical side, that is not very edifying. The very important point was that one did not maintain a myopic view of the body of Christ. Bishop Sheen would say, look at the entire picture. In describing the church as the prolongation of the incarnation in the world, Sheen went all the way back to the Hebrew people, the Old Testament people of God, to the kahal that God established with his people. God established it in a very personal sense. It is my kahal, it is my family. The relationship that God would create and build was not one of law, as the old dispensation has so often been interpreted, but actually it was one of love. And that love, of course, was found preeminently in the new dispensation, the new covenant inaugurated by Jesus Christ. Such then, my friends, was the Father's incarnate Son, Jesus Christ, in much of the spiritual literature produced over many decades by Fulton Sheen. Once he became incarnate, the Lord was to spend 30 years obeying, 3 years teaching, and 3 hours redeeming. His earthly life is passed over very, very quickly in the Creed, the Nicene Creed that we recite at Mass, because as Bishop Sheen said so often himself, there's only one thing important about an earthly life, and that is that we are doing the will of God. Otherwise, the particulars of one's earthly life are very, very unimportant. And for the incarnate Son, Jesus Christ, that was indeed his only purpose, to do the will of God, to do the will of the Heavenly Father. He came into the world to die for that specific purpose. And for all Christians, all who follow Jesus Christ, all who are baptized into the very life of Jesus Christ, for each and every one of us, as Christ did the Father's will, we are to mold ourselves continually and daily in the likeness of the incarnate Son. We are to mold ourselves continually, and we are to mold ourselves daily into the likeness of the incarnate Son. The incarnation then of Jesus Christ continues in the church. It was the church our Lord established. It continues in the church, and most particularly the incarnation continues in each and every member of the church. Through several decades of the 20th century, Bishop Sheen was one of those members, quite actively so. Indeed, he was one of the cells, one of the very prominent cells, and one of the very outstanding members. How many people Fulton Sheen brought to the incarnate Son through his efforts will absolutely never be known this side of eternity.
1: Lovely lady dressed in blue, teach me how to pray. God was just your little boy, and you know the way. May the blessing of Almighty God, Father, Son, and Holy Spirit descend upon you and remain upon you forever and ever. Bye, and God love you.
2: 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Fulton Sheen understood something that the church desperately needs to remember today, that the gospel belongs in the public square because Jesus Christ came for the entire world. 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I mean, he tackled communism, suffering, marriage, sin, evangelization, all of these with accessibility. Servant of God Fulton Sheen, pray for us.
3: When Jesus tells a tale, the moral of the story is always mercy. This week, we hear his famous parable of the vineyard. Though we, like St. Augustine, can lament that we are so late in coming to love the Lord, his rewards remain lavish. Find out more next on Breaking the Bread. The house of Israel is the vine of God, who planted and watered it, preparing Israel to bear fruits of righteousness. But the Israelites failed to yield good fruits and the Lord allowed his vineyard, Israel's kingdom, to be overrun by conquerors, the Gentiles. But God promised that one day he would replant his vineyard, and its shoots would blossom to the ends of the earth. This is the biblical background to Jesus' famous parable. The vineyard is the kingdom. The landowner, of course, is the Lord. The workers hired at dawn are the Israelites, to whom he first offered his covenant. Those hired later in the day are the Gentiles, the non-Israelites, who, like us, until the coming of Christ, were strangers to the covenants of promise. In the Lord's great mercy, the same wages, the same blessings promised to the first called, Israel, will be paid to those called last, the Gentiles. This provokes grumbling in the parable. Doesn't the complaint of those first laborers sound like that of the older brother in Jesus' parable of the prodigal son? God's ways, however, are far from our ways. And this week's readings should caution us against the temptation to resent God for his lavish mercy. Like the Gentiles, many will be allowed to enter into the kingdom late, after having spent most of their days idling in sin. But even these can call upon him and find that he is near, as we sing in this Sunday's psalm. We should rejoice that God has compassion on all whom he has created. This should console us, too, especially if our loved ones remain far from the vineyard and the Lord of the vineyard. Our task is to continue laboring in his vineyard. As St. Paul says in this Sunday's epistle, let us conduct ourselves worthily, striving to bring all men and women to the praise of his name and to his family. This is Scott Hahn for Breaking the Bread.
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9: A warm welcome to all of you joining us in the United States and the world over as we celebrate our 30th year. We've got a great show for you tonight. If you'd like to comment, send me an ex post. I'm at Raymond Arroyo at Arroyo Grande Show on YouTube. Be sure to catch the show next week. A little programming note here. We'll be coming to you from St. Louis and the beatification of Archbishop Fulton J. Sheen. I'll be joined by the Posse, Robert Royal, Father Gerald Murray, and special guests there on the ground. I was part of the original guild that began Sheen's cause for sainthood. So this is going to be an honor not only to be a part of it, but to share it with you all. Tune in to EWTN as usual, 8 p.m. Eastern on Thursday, September 24th, the world over featuring the Posse from St. Louis. That's going to be a big event, an important one, I think, in the life of the Church. The Vatican marks 60 years of Nostra Aetate with a new document stating Christ is the one and only Redeemer, while asking Catholics to esteem other faiths. Meanwhile, the Vice President of the USCCB is asking his brother bishops to practice self-restraint on politics. Joining me to address it all is the founder of Word on Fire Catholic Ministries and current head of the Diocese of Winona-Rochester, Bishop Robert Barron. Bishop Barron, thank you for being here. Your Excellency, first of all, congratulations on your appointment to the United States Commission on International Religious Freedom. There's a lot of confusion I need to address, though, first, and then we'll get to that. There's this new Vatican document commemorating 60 years of the Vatican II Declaration, Nostra Aetate. This new document was signed by three dicasteries. It was released this week. In paragraph 13, it says, the Church teaches Christ is the one and only Redeemer. And elsewhere it states, quote, God's covenant with the Jewish people is irrevocable. Some

0: something that continually challenges the church. It then states that that does not mean for Christians that there are two paths of salvation, or that the covenant with the Jewish people runs parallel to the Christian way of salvation. The church teaches that Christ is the one and only Redeemer. How does that cohere, Bishop Barron?
1: Well, I think they're just talking about anticipation and fulfillment. So the one covenant remains. God makes a covenant with his holy people. It's fulfilled in Christ. So when St. Paul went into synagogues, you know, in the first century, he went there first because he knew, here are people that will understand my message, which is that all the promises made to Israel have now been kept. Remember, Paul says that Christ is the yes to all the promises made to Israel. So, of course, Paul felt that Jews would understand that more readily because they were given the covenant, which has now come to fulfillment. The church has maintained that all its life, and maintained it at Vatican II, maintains it now. So it's showing deep respect for the covenant that was given to Israel, and it's affirming that it was fulfilled in Christ. I think that's a coherent position.
0: Okay. The document explicitly discourages what it calls, quote, defensive entrenchment. And then it says this notion that proselytism is the only way to engage with the other no longer makes sense in an interconnected global village. Now, Bishop, that sounds like the Great Commission, go out and make disciples of all nations. That somehow has been tossed out the window in the age of synodality and listening. Has it been?
1: No, I mean, I wish in a way we drop proselytizing, because the word is used now in so many different ways. When I was a bishop in California, We had our ad limina with Pope Francis, and one of the brothers said to him, you know, Pope Francis, you're strong on evangelization, but you're always bad-mouthing proselytism. Could you clarify that? And Pope Francis said, I think he was right, by that word he meant like obnoxious evangelization. So if you're evangelizing in a way that's browbeating and overbearing and disrespectful, we'll call that proselytizing. The church does three essential things, Pope Benedict said, right? It worships God, it serves the poor, and it evangelizes. That's one of its basic tasks. So in all of our teaching, all of our preaching, all of our schools, all of our universities, indeed all of our hospitals and parishes are meant to evangelize, to announce the Lordship of Jesus. Now, we do that kindly and with respect and always aware of people's human dignity, of course, but we evangelize. And at times I wish some of these documents would have a little more stress on that dimension of it. We are really good at stressing how kind and respectful and tolerant we should be, and that's great. I'm all in favor of it. But, you know, we also announce Jesus in a friendly way, in a non-threatening way. We're not proselytizing, but by God, we're evangelizing. And if we forget that, then I remember my great mentor, Cardinal George, said, you know, the church is not a debating society. You know, academics love that. Let's get in a circle and we'll debate an issue. It's very big in the popular culture, but we're not a debating society. We are here to proclaim a word in love, right? So it's veritas in caritate, right? The truth in love. But by God, it's the truth. And I think that's obviously worth emphasizing.
0: Well, I remember our friend Father Richard John Newhouse used to say, you know, the church proposes, it doesn't impose, which I always like that formulation. But it sounds like in the context of this document, that the church is almost saying, we'll let good Jews be good Jews and good Muslims be good Muslims, and we don't want to disturb them. Just leave them alone, and we'll be respectful toward them.
1: No, I don't think that's the right way to construe it. I mean, the church always proclaims Christ. Go back now to Lumen Gentium 16. The church does indeed teach that anyone who's saved is saved by the grace of Christ, but that grace might be available in more indirect ways. And so the elements of truth and goodness in the other religions, indeed, even a non-believer following his conscience can be saved. Now, mind you, don't send me letters. I'm not saying will automatically be saved, but the teaching of Lumen Gentium is can be saved. Now, you're saved by the grace of Christ, because as John Henry Newman said, the conscience is the aboriginal vicar of Christ in the soul. So someone who's following his or her conscience can be saved, acknowledging that that indeed is following the grace of Christ. So that's kind of the subtle teaching of Lumen Gentium 16, and I think it's implied in these interreligious conversations. Now, to say that someone can be saved It's not to say, well, let's just leave it at that. I'm okay and you're okay. No, no, I want to bring everybody to Christ. I want to announce Christ to the whole world. In fact, especially I'd say to Jews who are, I'm with St. Paul, they're the ones who will understand Christ most readily because he's the yes to all the promises made to Israel. So no, I don't think we should ever hesitate to say our purpose always and everywhere to everybody is to proclaim Jesus Christ as Savior.
0: I want to talk about something Cardinal Walter Brandmuller has raised. He's long pointed out that Nostra Aetate is a conciliar declaration, not a dogmatic constitution. In other words, not binding doctrinally. This new document leans heavily on that declaration. How much doctrinal weight should the average Catholic give Nostra Aetate?
1: Well, I think there are elements in it that really belong to the doctrine of the Church. For example, the centrality of Israel, the fact that we are grounded in the great revelation given to Israel. I mean, that's certainly part of the Church's essential teaching, that we approach all people because of their dignity with respect and with love and all that. That's part of our essential moral teaching. So those elements, I would say, belong to the heart of the matter. Styles of evangelizing, you know, some people might lean more in the direction of let's really be, you know, tolerant and listen and so on. Others might lean more toward the proclamation side. There, I think we can have a legitimate, you know, conversation. But I think those essential elements, especially the Jewish roots of the faith. Something, Raymond, I've discovered really in the course of my life as an academic, I've grown more and more convinced of the importance of the Jewish groundedness of Christianity. When we bracket Jesus from his Jewish background, that's when he becomes a guru or becomes a New Age mystic or something. It's precisely he's the savior of Israel. He's the yes to the promises made to Israel. When we understand that, then we really get who he is. And so I love the fact that in our dialogue with our Jewish brothers and sisters, they help us understand the roots and sources of our own understanding of Jesus. That is hugely important, and that belongs to the very heart of the Church.
0: Yeah, and the elements of Judaism that swept into Christianity in the very first centuries and continue today. Bishop Daniel Flores of Brownsville, the USCCB's vice president, he told the National Catholic Reporter this week that bishops need a certain self-restraint heading into the midterms. Flores was even asked whether your involvement with the Trump administration, quote, hinders the Church's capacity for dialogue. Flores said the Church is robust enough to handle it. Bishop Barron, how would you respond to Bishop Flores? And aren't there plenty of other bishops weighing in on political issues, including the Holy Father himself?
1: Well, we weigh in on moral issues. So, I mean, it's always wrong for the Church or churchmen to get up and say, vote for this candidate, or you can't vote for this party. The Church articulates the great moral principles. And as everyone and his brother knows, Catholic social teaching goes beyond the usual left-right splits and all of that, which is why every election season we face these difficulties. But no, that's the Church's perennial job, is to announce the great moral truth. As far as the, you know, my connection to the Trump administration, I smile so many times. Some people, I'll get a letter saying, well, now that you're a member of the Trump administration, I'm not a member of the Trump administration. The president invited me to be around the table to discuss issues about religious liberty so that policy in that regard could be better formulated. Well, why would I say no to that? If I, as a Catholic bishop, am being invited to be around the table and make suggestions in regard to religious liberty, why would I say no? The same reason, you know, that Father Hesburgh in the last century, the legendary president of Notre Dame, served on 16 separate presidential commissions. Well, was he compromised by his association with presidents from Eisenhower through Nixon? I don't think so. He was advising presidents in light of Catholic social teaching. That's exactly how I've seen my role with the Trump administration. So it's not in any way a compromise. It's not, you know, siding with one party. I'll tell you the truth, Raymond. If Joe Biden had invited me to be on a commission considering issues of religious liberty, I would have said sure. I would have said yes. I want to bring the Catholic perspective to bear. So it's by no means a, you know, across-the-board endorsement of someone's policy. It's not being a member of the administration whose task it is to implement policy. This commission that I just served on was to influence the formulation of policy. So to me, those objections are just silly.
0: Well, I mean, and look, we've had just on the record, Cardinal Supich has called for the deportation enforcement. He's called that profoundly disturbing. Cardinal McElroy says mass removals of people are contrary to human dignity. None of that, I will note, has drawn a public call for restraint, Bishop. So my question is this appeal for a quieter episcopate universal or just reserved for certain viewpoints?
1: Oh, I suppose, yeah, depending on who's making the claim, you probably find that. You know, again, I would distinguish there when you mentioned the two cardinals between, you know, principle and then prudential judgment. You know, as right. a private American citizen, I can make a judgment and say, well, I think this policy is misconstrued. But as a churchman, that's not my prerogative, it seems to me. Mine is to articulate the great principles. When it comes to, well, okay, what's precisely the right way to formulate immigration policy or what's exactly the right way to frame tax legislation, that's not my prerogative. I have no competence in that regard. Mine is to articulate the great moral principles that inform the conversation. I think we make that distinction, we'll be on firmer ground.
0: You were just appointed to the International Religious Liberty Commission, which is at the State Department, which is advising the State Department on various matters of religious liberty. Now, your appointment landed this week before Xi Jinping arrives in Washington, and just days after the USCIRF itself called on the president to press Beijing for the release of religious prisoners, including Jimmy Lai. Bishop Barron, was your announcement, do you think, designed to add a bit of diplomatic or moral pressure on Beijing and to help that argument?
1: I don't know how to answer that. I really don't know. But I'll say this, you know, for years now, I've been advocating on behalf of Jimmy Lai. I think it's outrageous the way he's been treated. And I've signed statements that were signed by other bishops as well, calling for his release. I just wrote a book on Christian persecution around the world. I don't know if that played a role in my being appointed to this commission, but I feel very strongly about that, both as an American who reverences the First Amendment and as a Catholic who reverences Dignitatis Humanae. You know, so religious liberty is very important to me. And the commission I just finished serving on was about religious liberty in our country. This one is for all over the world to be a kind of watchdog.
0: Right.
1: And I'm happy, again, both as an American and as a Catholic bishop, to be involved in that. And sure, if Jimmy Lai isn't brought up in the commission, I would certainly bring him up. And there are several places around the world that are outrageous violators of religious liberty. Now, we're not in a position to, you know, impose our will on foreign governments, but I think we can certainly raise our voice in protest.
0: Yeah. Next week in St. Louis, the church beatifies Archbishop Fulton Sheen, who's arguably the most consequential Catholic communicator the country has ever produced. I mean, really, it was Bishop Sheen, Mother Angelica. And then I would put you in that mix there, a fellow Catholic communicator, a prelate, a child of Illinois. Who do you think this beatification will speak to most directly? And what does the church in America need to gather from it at this moment?
1: I think Sheen's holiness, I mean, so we can point to his concrete accomplishments and as a communicator and so on, but I think above all, it's his holiness. He's being beatified, so he's a beatus. He's someone happy in the beatific vision. Please God, he'll be canonized one day. So it's his holiness. And I often say, you know, yes, of course, to his skill in communication, but I think he'll be remembered as the saint of the holy hour. It didn't impact my generation immediately. We really weren't that aware of Sheen, but the students I taught at Mundelein Seminary years ago, it kind of skipped over my generation. And you know why? Because of EWTN, which began showing the old Sheen talks. Well, then my students would start talking about Fulton Sheen. And what they talked about was the Holy Hour. And I'll say it humbly, that led me to kind of take up that practice of the Holy Hour, which is now indispensable in my own spiritual life. So I think he might be remembered most for that. But also, you know, I love Sheen, so many things, but someone who winsomely, yes, indeed, I mean, all these documents about respect and tolerance and love and all, he had that. He had that in spades. He knew all about that. Yeah. At the same time, he was someone of enormous panache and courage and confidence. The fact that Sheen took on communism back in the 1940s and 50s when he correctly discerned it was threat number one, well, you know, it's back. It's back in institutional form in different places around the world, but also in our own country. So, I mean, I think we can listen again to Fulton Sheen when what he noticed about communism was its deep antipathy toward God and the things of the spirit and the moral order. And he knew this was deeply disruptive to the values of the West. That's a message that still needs to be heard. But watch Sheen if you want to see the right combination of winsomeness, respect, love, but also strength of message. Did anyone ever doubt that Fulton Sheen was evangelizing, that he was declaring Jesus Christ? I mean, it'd be hard to miss it.
0: Mm-hmm. You made the point that Sheen didn't pick up the microphone until he spent decades in seminary at Catholic University, yeah. Later at Louvain. He was steeped in Aquinas and Augustine and Chesterton, and he could recite, you know, right. The Hound of Heaven at the drop of a hat, and Shakespeare and psychology. And you've been quoted as saying this: a lot of people just put a shingle on and say, I'm a Catholic spokesman. Yeah. In an age of the 5-minute or less soundbite and of algorithms, is Sheen's formation even possible anymore? And do you worry that there are a lot of commentators out there who are more commentators than evangelists?
1: Yeah, they're both good questions. And, you know, Sheen still belonged to a time when a lot of American Catholics went to Europe. So he goes to Louvain for that agrégé, advanced doctorate. A lot of the people that taught me when I was a young man had still been formed in the great European tradition. Sad to say, you know, with the advent of nihilist postmodernity, I think the intellectual life in Europe kind of fell apart. I'd point much more like to a Catholic university in Washington than any place in Europe. And I think the church's intellectual vibrancy is here much more than there. So, you know, I think there still are places where you can get that rich formation. When people ask me, if they do all the time, you know, what do I do if I want to do the work that you're all about? I always say, read, read, read, read, and read. Don't jump onto a TV camera, but get immersed, as Sheen was, in the great intellectual tradition. Then you'll have something to say.
0: Yeah, without a doubt. You wrote recently, I read a piece you wrote about empathy and the dangers of placing empathy at the very heart of not only our daily interaction, but in the heart of the church, in the heart of our engagement with others. Why is empathy such a danger?
1: Well, not in itself. So, you know, I've clarified, empathy is a good thing, to feel with somebody else. Sympathy, empathy, to enter into the feelings of someone else. I'm all in favor of it. It's a good thing. However, there's a hierarchy of value, and empathy is not at the top of the hierarchy, because at the top of the hierarchy for a Christian has to be love. Love means willing the good of the other. Thomas Aquinas' great definition with its roots in the Bible, right? To love is not to spare the feelings of someone. To love is to will the good of the other, and that sometimes means that someone's feelings will be hurt. Someone won't get what he or she wants. Think of any parent that knows how to engage in tough love. They implicitly understand this hierarchy. What worries me and a lot of other people is we've lost that, and now empathy has gone to the top of the moral hierarchy. Now, that's an invitation to moral chaos. And so we need the corrective that it's love. We don't say God is empathy. We say God is love, to will the good of the other. And when that's clear, well, then you know how empathy fits into the picture. Nothing wrong with it.
0: Right.
1: But it's not at the top of the hierarchy of values.
0: Yeah. Bishop Barron, I could talk to you all day. Before I let you go, I know you've got a new movie coming out, Heaven in Stone and Glass. Tell me about this. And, you know, I love that you engage not only intellectually with people and through your podcasts and through your speaking and in your ministry, but you also have always been part of this cultural vanguard, if you will, to present the faith in interesting ways. Tell us about the movie.
1: Yeah, very proud of this movie. The roots of it are back in the Notre Dame fire, 2019. And I was struck by the fact that the whole world was so galvanized by that and so saddened by it. And it struck me that there's much more there than just, oh, it's too bad this beautiful old building might be lost. I think people sensed there was a spiritual power in that cathedral that was in danger, and they knew how important this was culturally. So I wrote the script trying to explain the spiritual power of the cathedrals. And then COVID happened, and then I was transferred to Minnesota, and so we couldn't film over in Europe. So finally last summer, we were able to go over there, and I filmed at five of the great Gothic churches, culminating in Chartres, the greatest of them, I think. And I just talked about different dimensions of their spirituality and how they speak ultimately of God. They evangelize. They're meant to proclaim the gospel, right? And so the film is an exploration of that. And the real star of the film are these beautiful buildings. And we're able to use now, you know, the latest in technology and drone photography and everything else to really show off these buildings. So very proud of it. It's Fathom Entertainment picked it up. So 2 days, the 20th and 23rd of September, is going to be on screens all over the country.
0: Right before the beatification. So it's a great way to prepare for Sheen's beatification. I know you'll be there. I hope to see you in St. Louis next week. Yeah. And thank you, as always, for being here, Bishop Barron.
1: God bless you, Raymond. Thanks.
0: On Capitol Hill this week, the Congressional Executive Commission on China gathered to hear the case for freeing Jimmy Lai, the 78-year-old Catholic publisher and democracy advocate who spent nearly 6 years in solitary confinement in Hong Kong. His alleged crime is violating China's so-called national security law. Here to discuss the hearing and what he hopes it will achieve, I'm joined by co-chair of the Congressional Executive Commission on China, New Jersey Congressman Chris Smith. Congressman, thank you for being here. Congressman, this hearing was titled A Son and Daughter's Appeal. Sebastian and Claire Lai have already written letters. They've testified before Congress. They pleaded publicly for their father's freedom. What do you hope this week's hearing will accomplish that those appeals didn't?
2: Raymond, thank you so much for having me on, and thank you for your ongoing focus on religious persecution in China and everywhere else in the world, and it's particularly right now for Jimmy Lai, who is very sick, and we had his son, Sebastian Lai, and I know you know him, who testified and did a brilliant job in laying out the case as to why his father should get a humanitarian parole. And he did it on behalf of himself and his sister, Claire, who you know and you've had on EWTN. And she's got cancer. And he made a very, very profound statement in an appeal to President Trump to make this a priority at the summit coming up next week. Jimmy Lai is very sick. He's 78, suffers from a lot of maladies that need addressing medically. And our fear is with a 20-year prison sentence, that is a death sentence, and he will die in prison, and that can't happen.
0: President Trump and Xi Jinping will meet in Washington on September 24th. They just met in Beijing in May. The president raised Jimmy's case at that time, at that summit, and he came away with nothing, only that freeing Jimmy would be tough. That's what Xi said. Congressman Smith, what is different this time, and do you have any indication that the president will raise Lai's case again and that Xi might finally move?
2: Well, I believe he will, you know, but I think it's a matter of prioritization, how high up the ladder it is, and I do think he'll make it the highest priority. Because again, you measure the quality and the humaneness of a government by how well it treats especially people who have been incarcerated unjustly. You know, to allow this to continue is a gross, gross injustice. And so it needs to be pressed very hard. Xi Jinping will not respond to political niceties. He'll say it's tough. Tough, he picks up the phone and Jimmy Lai is freed. Anything other than that, you know, that somehow he can't do it. Let's not forget that Xi Jinping is a dictator. What he says happens, and it can happen. And so we're appealing to his heart, we're appealing to his mind, and we're saying, why not a gesture of goodwill towards the president, the United States Congress, because it's bipartisan, we're all in favor of this, and above all, to Jimmy Lai's beloved children.
0: Congressman, Beijing released Pastor Ezra Jin in July. We covered that, but that was after a lot of direct pressure. Why is Jimmy's case different?
2: Pastor Jin, I've met with him several times. You have as well. We are having a hearing next week, right before the summit, to ask for a number of other people, including many of his fellow pastors. You know, he was a pastor of a very large church, who are now getting very long prison sentences. And for what? Preaching the gospel of Jesus Christ and doing it faithfully and with empathy. They are no threat to the Chinese Communist Party. They become great citizens, not good citizens, when people follow the dictates of our Lord and Savior.
0: This week, we learned Jimmy Lai's daughter, Claire, who is just 30 years old, was diagnosed with cancer and is undergoing chemotherapy. She's not seen her father in over a year. It took weeks for a letter to even reach him with that news. Here's what her brother, Sebastian Lai, had to say at your hearing this week.
3: My father learned of his own daughter's diagnosis from maximum security.

0: Belarus. Lukashenko, the dictator there, has acceded to allowing these wonderful people to get out of prison. And we've seen the same thing, like I said, during the Reagan years with the Soviet Union. You just got to ask and ask, demand, do it politely, but know that there's a consequence if they don't. I told Sebastian Lai today, you know, you're a chip off the old block. You are so caring about your father and all the other prisoners in Hong Kong and elsewhere throughout China. He's very articulate, and he's just saying, let my father go.
1: People forget Jimmy Lai isn't just a newspaper man. He's also a devout Catholic, I know you know that, who has quietly helped rebuild churches on the mainland that Mao's regime tore down. Does that part of his story belong in this argument? And could that be part of the reason Xi is reluctant to release Jimmy Lai?
0: That's a great question, Raymond. I do think that it's possible, but they have not made that part of the actual proceedings. As a matter of fact, he was prosecuted under the infamous national security law. And just for you and I talking to Jimmy Lai, if we did it personally or on X account or somewhere, that is actionable and you can go to prison for that. I mean, talk about draconian laws. I ended my X account because when I wrote the Hong Kong Human Rights and Democracy Act, I had about 15,000 Hong Kongers who were following me. And I said, oh my God, they're going to use this as material evidence against them to prosecute. And that's totally, so I don't have an X account anymore. And I even said at the hearing today, you know, when Xi Jinping meets with President Donald Trump, he's breaking the national security law from Hong Kong because he's talking and collaborating with a foreigner. It shows how absurd the whole thing is. You know, they want trade, they want money, and I would appeal to our corporations and all those who are doing business in China, step up to the plate and start raising human rights issues. Start by saying, free the political prisoners and the religious prisoners, and start by freeing Jimmy Lai.
1: You've got a House resolution that passed 414 to nothing and more than 100 bipartisan signatures on that letter to the president. Does the unanimity of the Congress, does that buy the administration any leverage when the president walks into the room with Xi Jinping?
0: Great question again. I do think it does. I think it shows that we are so disunited on Capitol Hill on a myriad of issues. On this issue, we are absolutely, you know, hand in hand, joined at the hip, and in solidarity. There's total bipartisanship here, and it's left, right, middle, everyone else in between, and everybody wants this to happen in the worst way. And I know the president does too, and Marco Rubio, the Secretary of State. I chair the China Commission. He used to be the co-chair as well. We went back and forth every 2 years as to who was the chair and co-chair. He gets it. So this is the time to really raise the issue. That's why we had the hearing. And the idea of an appeal from a son and a daughter, a heartfelt appeal, can't go unnoticed and, most importantly, not acted upon. And I do think the president will raise it. And we want him to know we are fully behind his efforts.
1: Congressman Smith, if you could say one thing, make one appeal to President Trump before he sits down with Xi on the 24th, what would it be?
0: Make the release of Jimmy Lai and other prisoners the priority.
1: Congressman Chris Smith, as always, thank you for your time.
0: Thank you so much, Raymond.
1: When he's not busy as chief Washington correspondent at Newsmax, my next guest is a celebrated author, and tonight he's here to talk about volume 2 of his extensive biography of one of the most influential legal minds in U.S. history, the late Justice Antonin Scalia. It's titled Scalia, Supreme Court Years 1986 to 2001. Please welcome back to the program, James Rosen. And James, thanks for coming in. You were here for volume 1.
2: Yes.
1: I had to have you back for volume 2. Now, before we get to Scalia, I need to talk about some breaking stories at the Supreme Court. Mm-hmm. Justice Sonia Sotomayor went before students at the University of Kansas Law School on April 7th, and she essentially suggested, without naming him, that Justice Brett Kavanaugh's concurrence in an immigration case showed he was a man insulated by privilege who couldn't possibly understand what these immigrant stops meant to people like her, Latinas, Latinos like her. On April 15th, she issued this formal apology. I regret my hurtful comments. I have apologized to my colleague. What does it tell us about the state of the institution, James Rosen, that you have a sitting justice having to apologize to another, and how politics is and identity has gotten in the middle of all this?
2: Well, first of all, I'm so blessed to be back with you, and thank you for having me back, Raymond. I interviewed Justice Sotomayor way back when she was a district judge in the Bronx in 1998 when I was working for News 12, the Bronx.

0: Bronx, and she had just been nominated to the appellate bench on her way eventually to the Supreme Court. And I think what this shows us is two things. Number one is justices are more public-facing than they ever were before. They do more university events like the one where she got herself in trouble. They do more TV interviews. They sell books and things. And so to some extent, these things are going to happen when you're out there a lot and you're speaking extemporaneously.
1: Yeah.
0: And also speaking about cases, which generally they used to not do. What I think this also shows us, again, is the not just an ideological but a jurisprudential divide on the Supreme Court, which is to say the distinction really is not just between conservative and liberal justices. It's between justices who venerate the original meaning of the Constitution and don't want to see latter-day judges or justices interpreting these legal documents more expansively so they can graft their policy preferences onto the enduring text. It's between original meaning judges and justices and living Constitution ones who think the meaning should be allowed to expand like an accordion or what have you. And here in this controversy between Justices Kavanaugh and Sotomayor, Justice Sotomayor's statement that got her in trouble was one where she was faulting her colleague for being insufficiently empathetic to a certain class of people. And it is not the job of any judge or justice to be empathetic or not empathetic. It's only to interpret the law according to the meaning that that law had when it was enacted. And, you know, you can have a very unempathetic judge who does a very good job of interpreting the law. And Justice Sotomayor's apology, I think, was appropriate. She called her remarks not only hurtful, but she used the word inappropriate. And I think that speaks to her recognition that it's not the job of a justice to display empathy at any given point.
1: Well, and we're going to get into how Antonin Scalia was so fastidious and particular about his jurisprudence as opposed to his personal belief, even his faith. And I want to get to that in a little bit. That's called a cliffhanger. On Fox Business this week, President Trump talked to Maria Bartiromo about the possibility of new appointments to the U.S. Supreme Court, James. He even pointed to how Justice Ruth Bader Ginsburg's death in 2020 affected the balance of the court. Watch.
2: It could be two, could be three, could be one. I don't know. I'm prepared to do it.
1: James, Justice Sam Alito was hospitalized briefly last month, and he's already being perceived as doing his farewell moments. He's got a book coming out in October. The president is sending messages maybe here to Alito or possibly Clarence Thomas that it's time to go. But either way, this isn't going to affect the balance of the court. A replacement for either one of those gentlemen.
0: Ideologically speaking, or jurisprudentially correct, the president would nominate candidates or nominees who would embody the same approach to the Constitution as Justices Thomas and Alito. So you're right, it wouldn't affect that kind of balance. Where Justice Thomas is concerned, my understanding is that within the duration of this second term of President Trump, I think 2028, Justice Thomas will surpass William O. Douglas as the longest-serving justice in history. And given the ordeal and the very terribly cruel and unfair ordeal that, that Justice Thomas endured to make it onto the court, I think that would be of some importance to him. It would immediately change, I think, every lead written about him when he eventually ascends to the great court in the sky to say that, Justice Clarence Thomas, the longest-serving justice in the history of the court, that would be the obligatory first thing that would have to be said about him. And as for Justice Alito, he has resisted any attempts at pressure. But I confirmed with my interviews with that living Saint Maureen Scalia that that this is important to the justices who succeeds them. And they do pay attention to the idea of retiring at the right time so that, as in the case of Justice Ginsburg, you won't see all of your work undone, or when you pass, all of your work will be undone. And in many respects, there are many liberal activists who venerated Justice Ginsburg, but who now regard that she was something of the epitome of selfishness for not choosing the right time to step down.
1: Well, speaking of Justice Clarence Thomas, who you mentioned a moment ago, he delivered a speech at the University of Texas in Austin this week, marking the 250th anniversary of the Declaration of Independence. And he warned that progressivism is retrogressive, and it's a threat to American founding principles, natural rights, and limited government, and he urged civic engagement.
3: I think if we don't stand up and take ownership of our country and take responsible for it, we are slowly letting others control how we think and what we think.
1: James, Scalia was passionately a believer that judges should stay out of the policy arena. Do we have a case here of Clarence Thomas, sort of the last originalist on the court, carrying Nino's torch? Is he sort of eschewing that advice and wandering into the public policy arena here?
0: I don't see that at all.
1: No.
0: I see those remarks as a call to civics and a call to a greater understanding of the founding and the principles of our founding.

0: which is very sorely lacking, unfortunately, particularly in public education today, where it seems that there can't even be a reference to the founders without inserting some parenthetical clause about how flawed though they were. And I think Justice Thomas venerates the founding, and he has always made the case as a legal matter, by the way, that the Declaration of Independence deserves equal consideration with the Constitution and the Bill of Rights as judges and justices make their decisions. Scalia didn't necessarily share that view of the Declaration.
1: Right. I want to get to Volume 2 of Scalia, which really captures the years 1986 to 2001. In Rise to Greatness, the former book, you spent a lot of time about Justice Scalia's formation, his Jesuit upbringing, Chicago law. Tell me why this second volume? Why break it into volumes, James?
0: Well, so the first book covered the first 50 years of his life, and it ends with him sitting down in his chair at the Supreme Court. He had a very fascinating career in government, and I was able to gain hold of so many previously unpublished materials, including his own oral history, which had never been published, his papers from the Ford administration, his papers from the Nixon administration. And, I mean, he even turbocharged the digital revolution. He predicted the internet in 1971 in writing. So he had a fascinating career before the court. Then I set about writing Volume 2, in which I would cover the entirety of his 29 and a half terms on the court. And I only got as far as his midpoint, which was the conclusion of Bush v. Gore, before I realized I've written a full-length book. So this is a titanic American life. Antonin Scalia is not just an important Supreme Court justice. He's one of the most important Americans of the last 100 years. And I'd put him up there with any inventor or president of the United States or Babe Ruth or anyone else, because he changed the way the law is drafted, debated, and decided in this country, ushering in that switch from the old living constitutionalist model where anything can be read into a law into a greater adherence up and down throughout the judiciary, including the Supreme Court, on the text of the laws and their original meaning. And that change affects every American alive today.
1: Do you think that Scalia doctrine, if you will, the originalist reading of the Constitution, that really runs through the great majority of the Supreme Court justices we see now on this court?
0: Well, you've got a 6-3 supermajority on the court, in large measure to President Trump. It's not clear that all of those nominees now on the court are at all points observing Scalian originalism.
1: Yeah.
0: There has been some
1: There have been deviations.
0: There have been some expressions of discontent from the Scalia faithful with, let's say, his successor, Justice Gorsuch, and also with the one clerk of his who's made it to the court, which is Justice Barrett.
1: Yeah.
0: But by and large, I interviewed Justice Alito for this project, and he told me there is a straight line from Scalia's writings in the 70s against abortion, his appearances on PBS debate programs in the 1970s denouncing Roe v. Wade, all the way through Dobbs. And he said to me, it's an originalist opinion, and I flatter myself, Justice Alito said, to think that if Nino had written Dobbs, he'd have written it the way I wrote it.
1: Wow. Yeah, you do hear shades of Scalia when you read that opinion. I mean, but there was nobody like Scalia. He could dissect and take things apart, and his just the grasp of that mind.
0: And the wit and the humor.
1: Yes. And I mean, look, we know his sons, we know his family.
0: Right.
1: There was a personal toll that cost that family for that level of focus.
0: And renown as well.
1: Yes. And what would that have been, in your opinion?
0: It's the shadow is longest for the two lawyers in the family of Gene Scalia and John Scalia.
1: Yeah.
0: But, you know, after Bush v. Gore, the country viewed Antonin Scalia very differently and unfairly, and the court itself forever. The views of the court were changed forever after Bush v. Gore. And I've interviewed 7 of the 9 Scalia children, which I consider a decent batting average.
1: Yeah.
0: And they told me about how after Bush v. Gore, they would be approached in public places and attacked. And, you know, there was that toll. I did want to make this point. The first book traces the formation of Scalia's faith,
1: okay,
0: as a product of his parents, who were devout Catholics, and also Jesuit schools, and two of them in a row. He was the valedictorian.
1: Yeah.
0: Back when Jesuits stood for something very different, I think, than what they do today. And this book, Scalia, Supreme Court Years, traces how he strove at all points to keep separate, as you mentioned earlier, the tenets of his Catholic faith and his jurisprudence. Because just as he didn't want latter-day judges and justices grafting their own policy preferences into these expansive readings of enduring texts, he didn't want to graft his Catholicism onto the law, his interpretations of the law. And the way he would put it, Raymond, is he would say, there's no such thing as a Catholic hamburger. The closest we would come is if the hamburger were prepared perfectly.
1: That's right. Well, I remember him saying repeatedly, I do lawyerly analysis, not theology.
0: Right.
1: And he was very blunt about that. Give me a sense of how that faith and the legal analysis, how was he able to keep them separate?

0: when they were so integral in his personal life.
1: The irony of this is that, as a legal matter, he did not believe in separation of church and state.
0: Right.
1: His view was that the founders never envisioned a complete expungement of faith from the public square. They just didn't want the federal government picking winners and losers amongst
0: mm-hmm.
1: different faiths.
0: Mm-hmm.
1: But in his own life, he maintained this separation of church and state, and fidelity to text really was the means he used.
0: You had access to internal court correspondence, archival materials that we haven't seen from the Harvard Law School, for instance.
1: Right.
0: You mentioned his oral history, which I didn't know existed.
1: Right. Right.
0: And I knew Nino Scalia. What surprised you most in the previously unpublished material that you came across? Hmm. What didn't you expect to find that you did?
1: That's a tough question. I would love to think about it a little bit more than the dictates of TV provide. In the first book, I think a lot of people were surprised by how frequently he experienced rejection and setbacks on his path to the Supreme
0: mm-hmm.
1: Court. And as I say, the first book showed the formation of the faith. This shows how he treats the faith separate from the jurisprudence. Volume 3 will show the testing of his Catholic faith through some very wounding personal situations that he had to cope with and heartbreaks of different kinds.
0: Mm.
1: But at all points, he maintained that faith. As you surely know, the Scalias had 9 children.
0: Yeah.
1: When he would meet a congressman who would tell him he had 5 children, Scalia would squint at him and say, respectable. All 9 of those children remain devout Catholics.
0: Yep.
1: 8 of the 9, with the exception, of course, of Father Paul Scalia, have raised large Catholic families with a minimum of 4 children up to a maximum of 7,
0: wow.
1: producing, I think, a total of 41 grandchildren for Mrs. Scalia,
0: yeah.
1: of course, is still with us.
0: Incredible, yeah. Tell me about the influence of Father Jerome Fasano, who is a friend of mine and was the pastor and confidant and confessor
1: yes.
0: to the Scalias. He would frequent the home, visit them for dinners. You finally got Father Fasano to sit for an interview. What
1: yes.
0: did he tell you?
1: Oh, it went for hours. And he's one of a number of priests I've
0: yeah.
1: interviewed for this,
0: yeah, yeah.
1: this project, including Opus Dei priests who, mm-hmm. with whom Justice Scalia would go on retreats and
0: yeah,
1: so
0: yeah.
1: forth. But Father Fasano was a little bit younger than Justice Scalia, but was also kind of an outer borough Catholic from
0: mm-hmm.
1: New York, and they kind of would go back and forth. Father Paul Scalia told me that they would go at it pretty ferociously at
0: yeah.
1: Thanksgivings
0: yeah,
1: and Easters.
0: Yeah.
1: He told me, for example, that Scalia in church would sometimes, if there was a crying baby, march right up to the family and rebuke them for not doing a better job of controlling their child. Or he would come to Father Fasano with complaints about the liturgy or the music that the choir director had chosen. And at one point, he needles Justice Scalia. He's about to attend a speech of Scalia's. And like all people who speak for a living, Scalia had different speeches that he would rotate and so
0: right.
1: forth. And just to sort of have a little fun, Father Fasano says to him, which speech are we going to get tonight, A, B, or C?
0: Oh.
1: Scalia, who had a famous temper,
0: yes, he did.
1: And there's a lot about that in this book, explodes at him and says, I've sat in your pews for 20 years. I've seen you repeat sermons. You know, it was sort of like the Sunshine Boys, the two of them, when they would get together, you know, sort of pecking at each other. But there was deep love. This was someone who guided 3 Scalia boys as altar boys, who performed weddings for the Scalia children, baptisms for the Scalia grandchildren, spent 20 years at Easter and took confession from Justice Scalia.
0: Yeah.
1: Obviously, some of this wasn't disclosed to me, of course,
0: yeah, yeah.
1: properly.
0: I hope not.
1: Properly. But
0: yeah.
1: But nonetheless, you do get a real insight into the man and the family and the faith
0: through this
1: book.
0: He was a feisty and colorful character.
1: I have to say,
0: Nino would sit in front of me at St. Mary's many years ago here in town. So I'm well acquainted with the, if you were talking before Mass or after Mass, he would turn it, then go back to his prayers. Who knows? He didn't cross
1: Nino. I just want to say very briefly,
0: yeah, yeah.
1: there's a chapter in this book called The Rabbit. And this is the story of my personal one-on-one lunches with Scalia when I was, you know, 30 and 32.
0: Yeah, yeah, yeah.
1: This is 1999 and 2001. And our very amusing correspondence, and the contents of the lunches were off the record, so they remain so.
0: Okay.
1: But with this dispensation of the Scalia family, which also supplied a lot of previously unpublished photographs for this book, I'm allowed to say a little bit about the lunch. And when I got there, this was his favorite place, the AV Ristorante Italiano, long gone.
0: Yeah.
1: And a very modest place with like plastic grapes on the wall and so forth. And I got there first, and when he showed up, he had a kind of Jackie Gleason grandiloquence about him,
0: yeah.
1: sharp elbows. And he said to the waiter, who was a young Italian guy, barely spoke English, Pulpi, what is Pulpi? And the guy says, octopus. And he says, I'll have the octopus, the Pulpi, here you go. And he gives him the menu, you know, the grand flourish. And I knew what I wanted, nothing to eat with my hands, nothing that splatters. I'm from Staten Island, I know Italian food. I said, veal parmesan. The guy, and he's writing it down, and Justice Scalia says, no, no, no. Give him the rabbit. And we both look at him and we say, rabbit? And he goes, yeah, give him, he's going to like the rabbit. Give him the rabbit. And the guy walks off. Now, Raymond, I had never had rabbit in my life. I didn't want rabbit. I was grossed out by it. I haven't had rabbit since.
0: You'll have the rabbit.
1: But, like, what's most remarkable about this is that here you have the country's foremost opponent of judicial activism overruling my lunch order, which not even Mrs. Rosen does.
0: Menu activism he was all for. Look, the book is full of moments that really humanize Justice Scalia. He was a great admirer, I learned from this, I didn't know, of Justice Brennan. Yes. A man whose jurisprudence he fundamentally opposed. We know he had, and I know this, had a close and regular relationship with Ruth Bader Ginsburg. They'd go to opera together. They'd dine together. He embraced Clarence Thomas after what he called a brutal confirmation. What do these associations tell us about how Scalia understood the institution? And more importantly, and I'm thinking of Clarence Thomas, who came up to us at Scalia's funeral and said, with tears in his eyes, I don't know who's going to hold us together now, he told us. And I thought, wow, Scalia was really the glue that held the personal side of the court together.
1: Well, he had not only his innate genius and his dazzling literary gifts, but he was a very affable guy. Yeah. And on the D.C. Circuit Court of Appeals, he had relationships with Ruth Bader Ginsburg and other judges who had been appointed by President Carter. And by and large, he found it a lot easier to get along with the liberals on the court than with the so-called conservatives, many of whom, such as Sandra Day O'Connor, Tony Kennedy, others, he felt were always placing their finger in the wind to determine what the New York Times would say about their next ruling. The exception being Clarence Thomas, for whom he had real reverence and with whom he had a real deep bond. I interviewed Justice Thomas for this book, and there's stories in here about the two of them sneaking cigarettes in the lawyer's lounge together and breaking away from their marshal teams to go attend mass together near the court. With Justice Brennan, whom you mentioned, who was one of the architects of the Warren Court's revolution of liberal rulings, Scalia had outsized admiration for him. And I consider one of the big revelations in this book is that I went through the papers of Justice Brennan at the Library of Congress and found a previously unpublished letter that he wrote to the reporter for the Wall Street Journal, whom I also interviewed, congratulating him on a very unflattering profile of Scalia, in which he said to this reporter, "It says what so many think." Scalia went to his death imagining that he and Brennan were very close, and he called him like an uncle to him. And this was artfully concealed from him, in a sense. And the reporter in question, Paul Barrett, who now teaches at NYU, told me that off the record, Justice Brennan had confided to him very negative views of Justice Scalia and his work, his role on the court. So I think that's one of the revelations of the book.
0: Well, it doesn't matter. Scalia's overshadowed Brennan in many ways, and time, you know, we see the drive, you know, the Brennan legacy fading as the Scalia legacy rises. By the end of Volume 2, you see Antonin Scalia in near constant dissent, and you depict him that way. He's even considering retirement at one point. James, when you look at the court today, what remains of Scalia's legacy, and what does the court lack without him?
1: Well, look, it's hard to say that the court lacks something without him, because the court has new personalities, and you know, we're all meant for our own time, in a sense.
0: Yeah, but there's not a scoutmaster now, James. He was kind of the scoutmaster. They could all congregate around Nino. That's gone. There is nobody doing that now.
1: But look, Scalia left us a little over 10 years ago in February 2016, a shocking development, even though he was closing in on 80. And in that time, social media was not what it is today. Okay, the entire landscape of American politics and jurisprudence has changed from what it was just 10 years ago. And Justice Alito said this to me. He said, things are so different just since Nino left.
0: Yeah, I'm told, personally, that he would create events for them. He would have dinners for them. They would plan outings together. There was a camaraderie and a closeness that really they have not had since Nino's departure.
1: Probably it's safe to say that there has not been, since Justice Scalia passed, anyone on the court who is capable at a moment's notice of commandeering someone's piano and belting out show tunes and Christmas carols. In Volume 1, when he was an assistant attorney general under President Ford in the post-Watergate era, they had the presidential yacht, the Sequoia, which I don't think is in service anymore. We used to be able to pay to get on it and hold events there. And the Department of Justice held a little cocktail evening on the Sequoia for the assistant attorneys general, the deputy attorney general, and so forth, and their dates. And Stan Pottinger, who was another member of the Department of Justice

0: an assistant attorney general at that time, brought his date, and they all stood around, and as Scalia, at the age of 39, was banging away on the piano on the Sequoia and leading everyone in song, Stan Pottinger's date was Gloria Steinem.
1: Wow. Now
0: so
1: that's a...
0: Gloria Steinem was entertained by Antonin Scalia.
1: And there you sang have. Along with
0: yes.
1: him. At least once. I love that you have the picture here of Ruth Bader Ginsburg and Nino in the opera at the Kennedy
0: yes.
1: Center, which they frequented and appeared in together at one point. And I can remember them singing. There was some evening, and it was Antonin... it was Bocelli and Placido Domingo. And they did an evening of Neapolitan love songs. And Nino and Maureen were sitting in front of me. And throughout, he kept commenting to Ruth Bader Ginsburg, who was in my row, about, they really missed that one. That note's a little off. I wish they would redo that. He was commenting as it's happening. He was amazing. Scott, thank you for bringing this story to people and bringing Nino Scalia in a fulsome way. Not only his jurisprudence and his great mind, but the man behind the constitutionalist.
0: And the Catholic.
1: And the
0: this book shows that he yeah. was both the primary exponent of the law in his time
1: yeah.
0: and one of the primary exponents of Catholicism yeah. in his time.
1: And he knew when to keep them apart and when yes. to bring them together. Scalia, The Supreme Court Years, 1986 to 2001, by James Rosen, is available now at bookstores everywhere and online from Regnery. And you can follow James on X at James Rosen TV. James, thank you for
0: thank
1: being
0: you, my
1: here.
0: Friend. Thank you.
1: See you soon. Thank you.
2: That is all the time we have for now. Be sure to catch us next week for that special World Over from St. Louis for the beatification of Archbishop Fulton J. Sheen. It'll be a big moment. Until then, we'll be scouting the world over for all that is seen and unseen. On behalf of the staff and crew of EWTN News, thank you for watching. I'm Raymond Arroyo. Bye now.
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4: Immaculate Mary is the one who brings us Jesus Christ in every time and every place. 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We are children of God, and we are children of Mary, born of Mary and the Holy Spirit. 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
6: In the Gospel for this Sunday, Jesus presents us with a parable about the kingdom of heaven. In the parable, a landowner hires laborers to work in his vineyard. He hires them in the morning, the midday, and the evening. And at the end, he pays them all the same wage. Those who worked all day complain that they're being paid the same amount as those who worked only a small amount of time. And the landowner responds, "Are you envious because I am generous? Thus the last will be first, and the first will be last." I think it's fun to imagine Jesus telling these parables to the crowds. The message is so counterintuitive and surprising that it really makes you think. I imagine many people even have a hard time accepting this message, saying, "What's the point of trying so hard if God is going to reward everyone the same?" I certainly don't think that Jesus is trying to discourage us from doing what is right. Quite the contrary, I think he wants us to do what is right in an eminent way. You see, most of us do what is right because we expect a reward commensurate with what we do. Most of us feel like if we try to be good people according to whatever societal norms there are, Jesus will let us into heaven and then leave us alone. We completely miss the point of what it means to follow Christ. He doesn't want just good people. He wants people in love with Him, in a relationship with Him, people who know Him and serve Him because they love Him. The parables like we have this Sunday shake our habitual paradigms. What is my life really all about? Is Christianity really just about getting by? If we let this gospel sink in, it gives us an amazing invitation to a deeper faith. Being good and doing the right thing is more than just following a law of the universe. It's actually my gift of love back to the one who loved me first.
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0: God says to pray. We don't need to pray to change God's mind. We pray because that is our big connection to the Almighty. Do we need it? Like we need air? Like we need water? Yep. Because if, in fact, God is the ultimate reality, more reality than air and water, then we do need to pray as much as we need to breathe.
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2: 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Today we make an act of love. O Lord God, you so love the world that you gave your only Son, that whoever believes in him may not die, but may have eternal life. We, for our part, love because you have first loved us. O Lord God, I love you above all things, and I love my neighbor for your sake, because you are the highest, infinite, and perfect good, worthy of all my love. In this love I intend to live and die. Amen.
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4: Coming up next, an hour of prayer and reflection with the Chaplet of Divine Mercy, Sister Anne Shields, and the Rosary on EWTN, Catholic Talk Radio for Britain and Ireland.

In the name of the Father, and of the Son, and of the Holy Spirit. Amen. Our Father, who art in heaven, hallowed be thy name. Thy kingdom come, thy will be done on earth as it is in heaven. Give us this day our daily bread, and forgive us our trespasses, as we forgive those who trespass against us. And lead us not into temptation, but deliver us from evil. Hail Mary, full of grace, the Lord is with thee. Blessed art thou among women, and blessed is the fruit of thy womb, Jesus. Holy Mary, Mother of God, pray for us sinners now and at the hour of our death. Amen. I believe in God, the Father Almighty, creator of heaven and earth, and in Jesus Christ, his only Son, our Lord, who was conceived by the Holy Spirit, born of the Virgin Mary, suffered under Pontius Pilate, was crucified, died, and was buried. He descended into hell. On the third day he rose again from the dead. He ascended into heaven and is seated at the right hand of God the Father Almighty. From there he will come to judge the living and the dead. I believe in the Holy Spirit, the Holy Catholic Church, the communion of saints, the forgiveness of sins, the resurrection of the body, and life everlasting. Eternal Father, I offer you the body and blood, soul and divinity of your dearly beloved Son, our Lord Jesus Christ, in atonement for our sins and those of the whole world. For the sake of his sorrowful passion, have mercy on us and on the whole world. For the sake of his sorrowful passion, have mercy on us and on the whole world. For the sake of his sorrowful passion, have mercy on us and on the whole world. For the sake of his sorrowful passion, have mercy on us and on the whole world. For the sake of his sorrowful passion, have mercy on us and on the whole world. For the sake of his sorrowful passion, have mercy on us and on the whole world. For the sake of his sorrowful passion, have mercy on us and on the whole world. For the sake of his sorrowful passion, have mercy on us and on the whole world. For the sake of his sorrowful passion, have mercy on us and on the whole world. For the sake of his sorrowful passion, have mercy on us and on the whole world. Eternal Father, I offer you the body and blood, soul and divinity of your dearly beloved Son, our Lord Jesus Christ, in atonement for our sins and those of the whole world. For the sake of his sorrowful passion, have mercy on us and on the whole world. For the sake of his sorrowful passion, have mercy on us and on the whole world. For the sake of his sorrowful passion, have mercy on us and on the whole world. For the sake of his sorrowful passion, have mercy on us and on the whole world. For the sake of his sorrowful passion, have mercy on us and on the whole world. For the sake of his sorrowful passion, have mercy on us and on the whole world. For the sake of his sorrowful passion, have mercy on us and on the whole world. For the sake of his sorrowful passion, have mercy on us and on the whole world. For the sake of his sorrowful passion, have mercy on us and on the whole world. For the sake of his sorrowful passion, have mercy on us and on the whole world. Eternal Father, I offer you the body and blood, soul and divinity of your dearly beloved Son, our Lord Jesus Christ, in atonement for our sins and those of the whole world. For the sake of his sorrowful passion, have mercy on us and on the whole world. For the sake of his sorrowful passion, have mercy on us and on the whole world. For the sake of his sorrowful passion, have mercy on us and on the whole world. For the sake of his sorrowful passion, have mercy on us and on the whole world. For the sake of his sorrowful passion, have mercy on us and on the whole world. For the sake of his sorrowful passion, have mercy on us and on the whole world. For the sake of his sorrowful passion, have mercy on us and on the whole world.
For the sake of his sorrowful passion, have mercy on us and on the whole world. For the sake of his sorrowful passion, have mercy on us and on the whole world. For the sake of his sorrowful passion, have mercy on us and on the whole world. Eternal Father, I offer you the body and blood, soul and divinity of your dearly beloved Son, our Lord Jesus Christ, in atonement for our sins and those of the whole world. For the sake of his sorrowful passion, have mercy on us and on the whole world. For the sake of his sorrowful passion, have mercy on us and on the whole world. For the sake of his sorrowful passion, have mercy on us and on the whole world. For the sake of his sorrowful passion, have mercy on us and on the whole world. For the sake of his sorrowful passion, have mercy on us and on the whole world. For the sake of his sorrowful passion, have mercy on us and on the whole world. For the sake of his sorrowful passion, have mercy on us and on the whole world. For the sake of his sorrowful passion, have mercy on us and on the whole world. For the sake of his sorrowful passion, have mercy on us and on the whole world. For the sake of his sorrowful passion, have mercy on us and on the whole world. Eternal Father, I offer you the body and blood, soul and divinity of your dearly beloved Son, our Lord Jesus Christ, in atonement for our sins and those of the whole world. For the sake of his sorrowful passion, have mercy on us and on the whole world. For the sake of his sorrowful passion, have mercy on us and on the whole world. For the sake of his sorrowful passion, have mercy on us and on the whole world. For the sake of his sorrowful passion, have mercy on us and on the whole world. For the sake of his sorrowful passion, have mercy on us and on the whole world. For the sake of his sorrowful passion, have mercy on us and on the whole world. For the sake of his sorrowful passion, have mercy on us and on the whole world. For the sake of his sorrowful passion, have mercy on us and on the whole world. For the sake of his sorrowful passion, have mercy on us and on the whole world. For the sake of his sorrowful passion, have mercy on us and on the whole world. Holy God,

0: Holy Mighty One, Holy Immortal One, have mercy on us and on the whole world. Holy God, Holy Mighty One, Holy Immortal One, have mercy on us and on the whole world. Holy God, Holy Mighty One, Holy Immortal One, have mercy on us and on the whole world.
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3: Steve, what do you say when you hear this very common pro-choice argument? 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
4: Right, the classic body part argument. The embryo is in no way a part of the mother's body. Science clearly defines body part as a structure that shares the same genetic code as the rest of the body, like the appendix or a tonsil or an arm, and it does not direct its own development. The unborn child has a completely unique genetic code. Half the time, it has a different sex than its own mother. And it also directs its own development. So the embryo is clearly a separate living human being residing temporarily inside his or her mother.
3: That's the science of the matter.
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6: I'm Father Bernard McGuckian here in St. Peter's Square. Come and join us as we explore the links between the Sacred Heart and the Eucharist through the centuries.

Welcome to our program. Through the centuries, the popes have met the faithful in this square. They've encouraged them, challenged them, and reminded them of their high destiny as Christians. St. Albert the Great, one of the great doctors of the church, described the Eucharist as one of the first gifts of the Sacred Heart. Through the centuries, women who were not ordained priests made an extraordinary contribution to the development of that devotion. One in particular was a young woman in Belgium known as Juliana of Liège. Her experience of the Eucharist led one day to the establishment of the Feast of Corpus Christi. That was in the 12th century. One of the men who heard about her extraordinary visions, where she felt that she was being called to introduce a new feast into the church, became Pope Urban IV. And in 1264, he introduced that beautiful feast that has lifted our hearts every year. Some years later, Margaret Mary Alacoque, in France this time, had a vision of the Lord who told her that he wanted a special feast in honor of his Sacred Heart. And this feast was to be an act of reparation for the neglect of Corpus Christi, the body of Christ, over subsequent centuries. She was told to have this feast established in the church, and as a contemplative nun who never left her convent, she was unable to do anything directly, but she was assisted by priests like Claude Lacolombière, Jean Croiset, Joseph de Galife, and Pius IX, the man who gave us the Immaculate Conception, in 1856 established the Feast of the Sacred Heart, which has become a part of Catholic life ever since. Some years later, after work at Paris Le Monial, where the Sacred Heart appeared, another woman, this

time a lay woman called Martha de Noyat felt called to promote another feast in the church, the feast of Christ the King. She worked hard, she contacted many people, she collaborated with priests, lay people, bishops, cardinals, sent a petition to Pius the 11th. And she lived to have the extraordinary privilege and pleasure here at St. Peter's on the very last day of 1925 of being present at the first Mass of Christ the King. Pius the 11th himself wanted that feast to be celebrated firstly in the holy year 1925. And it's now a part of our liturgical calendar. It's now celebrated on the last Sunday of the liturgical year. But as with both Margaret Mary and Juliana of Liège, suffering was also the lot of this woman who was given such a privilege in the church as bringing a whole new feast into the church. 6 weeks after her great victory here in St. Peter's, she was working with her secretary in her office at Paray-le-Monial when faulty plumbing led to her death. She and her secretary died as a result of carbon monoxide poisoning in her office, to the astonishment of all those who knew her. They couldn't believe that Martha would not continue with the great work she had started. Then in the 21st century, the first canonized saint was Saint Faustina Kowalska. She was in the line of those other great women. She was called to bring into existence the Feast of Divine Mercy, which is celebrated in the church on the Sunday after Easter each year. And the late Pope John Paul II, of the great joy of establishing that feast, which was initiated by a Polish person like himself. And my hope is that that feast day will do for the sacrament of reconciliation, known popularly as confessions, what the Feast of the Sacred Heart did for the Eucharist. St. Margaret Mary wanted people to approach the Eucharist with confidence, without fear, knowing that they were responding to the invitation of Jesus, "Come to me, all who labor and are overburdened, and I will give you rest." But the sacrament of reconciliation and the sacrament of the Eucharist are intimately linked. One prepares us for the fruitful reception of the other. So in the centuries to come, we hope that people will come to the sacrament of reconciliation in greater numbers than in the past and realize that it is here where Jesus teaches them wisdom in the secret of their hearts, takes away their guilt. One of the famous hymns from the English-speaking church has the lines, "Ransomed, healed, restored, forgiven." I would like to make a change in those four. For me, it's not ransomed, healed, restored, forgiven. It's ransomed on Calvary, forgiven immediately once we have the gift of sorrow, and then the process of healing is ongoing through Eucharist and reconciliation, leading ultimately to total completion. So it's ransomed, forgiven, healed, and total restoration. And the motto of Pius X, the Pope here in Rome, who invited the children to come to communion early. He wanted children to come to the Eucharist. His motto was to restore all things in Christ. And the contribution towards that is frequentation of Eucharist and reconciliation. Another woman who played a most important role in the development, fulfillment of devotion to the Sacred Heart was a young German woman, Maria Droste zu Wischering. She came from Germany, but she entered the Good Shepherd Order, which was founded by St. Jean Eudes, who was the first man to talk about the two hearts, the Sacred Heart of Jesus and the Immaculate Heart of Mary. And even before St. Margaret Mary had the visions in Paray-le-Monial,
he had established a feast of the two hearts. This young German woman joined the order in Germany, but was sent to the convent of the order in Oporto, Portugal. She led a very holy life, had a tremendous way with difficult girls, and although she was a German aristocrat, she could identify with people from all strata of society. But the Lord spoke to her and revealed to her that he wanted the whole world, the universe, consecrated to his Sacred Heart, and that she was to communicate this message to the Pope of the time, Pope Leo XIII. The message was not taken seriously, and then through her confessor, she told Leo XIII something about himself that nobody else in the world but God could have known. So her message was taken seriously. On the Feast of the Sacred Heart, 1899, after serious consideration, Leo XIII produced an encyclical called Annum Sacrum and consecrated the whole universe to the Sacred Heart. The young nun herself knew that her work was now done. She died in excruciating agony on the eve of the Feast of the Sacred Heart, 1899. Her spinal paralysis led eventually to her death, but not before she had given this great gift to the world. And Leo XIII felt that we were moving in at that time to a century that would be difficult. He also invited churches all over the world to pray to St. Michael the Archangel, because he felt something awful would happen in the 20th century. He was right. Two world wars, other conflicts, all through it. More people were put to death in the 20th century than practically the whole of the previous human history. So the Sacred Heart had to be there in the middle of all this. Five great women made their contribution. From the Feast of the Sacred Heart in 2009 until the same feast the following year, the Church celebrated the Year of the Priest. The idea was that it was the 150th anniversary of the death of the patron saint of the parish clergy of the world, Saint Jean-Marie Vianney, the Curie of Ars. He has been presented by all the popes since the day he died as a model of what is known as pastoral charity. He was known as a martyr of the confessional. He spent hours and hours each day in the confessional. He said Mass each day with great emotion, and in those days the Mass was meant to last half an hour. He didn't go over the half an hour, but he packed so much emotion and commitment and love and fidelity into that hour that he moved everybody who looked on him. One interesting effect of the work of the Curie at Ars was that there were not many priestly vocations in the years after he died. What there were large, happy families, deeply Christian, who practiced their faith, because those are the seedbed of vocations to priestly life. Pius X, when he became a bishop for the first time, I think he was the youngest bishop in the Catholic Church. So he came home to his mother, who was quite a young woman at the time, because he was only 29, I think, and he playfully showed his episcopal ring to his mother as it glistened in the Italian sunshine and asked his mother to admire his beautiful ring. And she smiled, and then she presented her own finger with her wedding ring, and she said, "Yes, very beautiful, son, but you wouldn't have had yours if I hadn't had mine first." The Curie of Ars is a remarkable example of the old idea in the Church that the glory of the Catholic priesthood is happily married families. And out of happily married families who realize where the gifts of God are coming from through baptism, confirmation, reconciliation, Eucharist, then the sacrament of marriage will be celebrated chastely and with happiness.
and there will be a sufficient number

0: number of young men coming forward to ensure the church's future existence. St. Thomas Aquinas said one time, God will never leave his church without priests. And again, the Curie of Ars, he used an extraordinary statement. He said, the priesthood is the Sacred Heart, because it's the visibility of God here in this world. It's very ordinary men who are called. Somebody, I think, amusingly said that one of the problems in the priesthood is we can only recruit among the laity. If we could call on the angels, it might be different. But no, God has taken ordinary, human, weak men. And it's even a greater mystery. The Jews were scandalized one day when Jesus said that a man's sins were forgiven. How can a man forgive sins? Well, there was much more around the corner, as the great John Chrysostom said. Not only would it be the Son of God himself who would forgive sins, it would be ordinary, sinful, weak men who would forgive sins, not because of their holiness, but because of the orders they received. We're all priests. In baptism, we all become part of the universal priesthood. We are a priestly people, as was clear from Exodus and St. Peter, a royal nation, a prophetic people. There's this one difference between the ministerial priesthood and the universal priesthood. The ministerial priesthood, which I share, is not for me, it is for others. Priests are ordered to ministering, helping other people offer sacrifice. So we're all priests, and only some are ministerial priests. But it's that primary priesthood of baptism that qualifies all of us to offer our gifts to God always. The ministerial priesthood, of which I have the privilege to be one, are there to help. One of the biggest mistakes that we all make, and I think the Jewish people made it in the past, was to underestimate their vocation. The prophets kept saying, but your vocation is far bigger. You're called to be a light to the whole world. Give the world its savior. So here in St. Peter's Square, we're called and challenged to realize the depth and the breadth and the length and the height of our vocation, which is to express that love to the whole human race. We receive it from Christ in order to share it with others. On the Feast of the Sacred Heart in 2010, I had the privilege of being among the vast number of concelebrants here in St. Peter's Square. Beside me was my brother Michael, also a Jesuit priest. My third brother, Alan, had to settle for Ireland on that day. But it was an extraordinarily moving experience to be with the successor of Peter, the shepherd of the whole flock, as he broke bread with us and reminded us of the role of the priesthood, reminded us that the priesthood is indispensable in God's plan of salvation for the human race. God could have organized it otherwise. That was not how he did it. As St. Augustine says, God made us without us. He won't save us without us. That's also true individually, but it's also true at the level of the human race. It's members of our race who have to contribute to the ultimate salvation of one another. The priest has a specific role in this. Let's hear from some other priests who may have other insights on the implications of a priestly vocation.
1: To the youth, find the call of God in yourself and try to follow it. Even if there are problems, even if God is calling you, just say yes. He will do the rest and you will be happy forever.
2: Well, what I would say is that certainly this is worth it. It's beautiful. I feel so privileged. It's a great privilege to be chosen for this. And you have to really believe that this is true and go for it and decide that nothing else will matter and you lose everything else. Doesn't matter. This is the most important thing, and this is worth your whole life.
0: encouraging word.

our love for God and others in whatever situation we find ourselves during those years. And one of the big promises of the Sacred Heart to Margaret Mary was, I will give them all the graces they need in their state of life. Whatever your work is, the Lord understands it. It's something good. He will empower you to carry it out to the best of your ability. It's now almost time to end our program, but I will leave you with my blessing here from St. Peter's Square. So may the blessing of Almighty God, Father, Son, and Holy Spirit descend upon you and remain with you forever.

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3: In the glorious mysteries, we have not only Christ's victory in this world, but the coming of the Holy Spirit and the promise of eternal life.

0: In the name of the Father, and of the Son, and of the Holy Spirit. Amen. I believe in God, the Father Almighty, creator of heaven and earth, and in Jesus Christ, his only Son, our Lord, who was conceived by the Holy Spirit, born of the Virgin Mary, suffered under Pontius Pilate, was crucified, died, and was buried. He descended into hell. The third day he rose again from the dead, and he ascended into heaven, and is seated at the right hand of God, the Father Almighty, from whence he shall come to judge the living and the dead.
1: I believe in the Holy Spirit, the Holy Catholic Church, the communion of saints, the forgiveness of sins, the resurrection of the body, and life everlasting. Amen.
0: Our Father, who art in heaven, hallowed be thy name. Thy kingdom come, thy will be done, on earth as it is in heaven.
1: Give us this day our daily bread, and forgive us our trespasses, as we forgive those who trespass against us. And lead us not into temptation, but deliver us from evil. Amen.
0: Let us offer the next three Aves, that we will have an increase of faith, hope, and love. Hail Mary, full of grace, the Lord is with thee. Blessed art thou amongst women, and blessed is the fruit of thy womb, Jesus.
1: Holy Mary, Mother of God, pray for us sinners, now and at the hour of our death. Amen.
0: Hail Mary, full of grace, the Lord is with thee. Blessed art thou amongst women, and blessed is the fruit

0: fruit of thy womb, Jesus.
1: Holy Mary, Mother of God, pray for us sinners, now and at the hour of our death. Amen.
0: Hail Mary, full of grace, the Lord is with thee. Blessed art thou amongst women, and blessed is the fruit of thy womb, Jesus.
1: Holy Mary, Mother of God, pray for us sinners, now and at the hour of our death. Amen.
0: Glory be to the Father, and to the Son, and to the Holy Spirit.
1: As it was in the beginning, is now, and ever shall be, world without end. Amen.

0: The first glorious mystery, the resurrection. Our Father, who art in heaven, hallowed be thy name. Thy kingdom come, thy will be done, on earth as it is in heaven.
1: Give us this day our daily bread, and forgive us our trespasses, as we forgive those who trespass against us. And lead us not into temptation, but deliver us from evil. Amen.
0: Hail Mary, full of grace, the Lord is with thee. Blessed art thou amongst women, and blessed is the fruit of thy womb, Jesus.
1: Holy Mary, Mother of God, pray for us sinners, now and at the hour of our death. Amen.
0: Hail Mary, full of grace, the Lord is with thee. Blessed art thou amongst women, and blessed is the fruit of thy womb, Jesus.
1: Holy Mary, Mother of God, pray for us sinners, now and at the hour of our death. Amen.
0: Hail Mary, full of grace, the Lord is with thee. Blessed art thou amongst women, and blessed is the fruit of thy womb, Jesus.
1: Holy Mary, Mother of God, pray for us sinners, now and at the hour of our death. Amen.
0: Hail Mary, full of grace, the Lord is with thee. Blessed art thou amongst women, and blessed is the fruit of thy womb, Jesus.
1: Holy Mary, Mother of God, pray for us sinners, now and at the hour of our death. Amen.
0: Hail Mary, full of grace, the Lord is with thee. Blessed art thou amongst women, and blessed is the fruit of thy womb, Jesus.
1: Holy Mary, Mother of God, pray for us sinners, now and at the hour of our death. Amen.
0: Hail Mary, full of grace, the Lord is with thee. Blessed art thou amongst women, and blessed is the fruit of thy womb, Jesus.
1: Holy Mary, Mother of God, pray for us sinners, now and at the hour of our death. Amen.
0: Hail Mary, full of grace, the Lord is with thee. Blessed art thou amongst women, and blessed is the fruit of thy womb, Jesus.
1: Holy Mary, Mother of God, pray for us sinners, now and at the hour of our death. Amen.
0: Hail Mary, full of grace, the Lord is with thee. Blessed art thou amongst women, and blessed is the fruit of thy womb, Jesus.
1: Holy Mary, Mother of God, pray for us sinners, now and at the hour of our death. Amen.
0: Hail Mary, full of grace, the Lord is with thee. Blessed art thou amongst women, and blessed is the fruit of thy womb, Jesus.
1: Holy Mary, Mother of God, pray for us sinners, now and at the hour of our death. Amen.
0: Hail Mary, full of grace, the Lord is with thee. Blessed art thou amongst women, and blessed is the fruit of thy womb, Jesus.
1: Holy Mary, Mother of God, pray for us sinners, now and at the hour of our death. Amen.
0: Glory be to the Father, and to the Son, and to the Holy Spirit.
1: As it was in the beginning, is now, and ever shall be, world without end. Amen.
0: O my Jesus,
1: forgive us our sins.
0: Save us from the
1: fires of hell.
0: Bring all souls to heaven,
1: especially those in most need of thy mercy.
0: The second glorious mystery, the Ascension. The Ascension of Christ. Our Father, who art in heaven, hallowed be thy name. Thy kingdom come, thy will be done, on earth as it is in heaven.
1: Give us this day our daily bread, and forgive us our trespasses, as we forgive those who trespass against us. And lead us not into temptation, but deliver us from evil. Amen.
0: Hail Mary, full of grace, the Lord is with thee. Blessed art thou amongst women, and blessed is the fruit of thy womb, Jesus.
1: Holy Mary, Mother of God, pray for us sinners, now and at the hour of our death. Amen.
0: Hail Mary, full of grace, the Lord is with thee. Blessed art thou amongst women, and blessed is the fruit of thy womb, Jesus.
1: Holy Mary, Mother of God, pray for us sinners, now and at the hour of our death. Amen.
0: Hail Mary, full of grace, the Lord is with thee. Blessed art thou amongst women, and blessed is the fruit of thy womb, Jesus.
1: Holy Mary, Mother of God, pray for us sinners, now and at the hour of our death. Amen.
0: Hail Mary, full of grace, the Lord is with thee. Blessed art thou amongst women, and blessed is the fruit of thy womb, Jesus.
1: Holy Mary, Mother of God, pray for us sinners, now and at the hour of our death. Amen.
0: Hail Mary, full of grace, the Lord is with thee. Blessed art thou amongst women, and blessed is the fruit of thy womb, Jesus.
1: Holy Mary, Mother of God, pray for us sinners, now and at the hour of our death. Amen.
0: Hail Mary, full of grace, the Lord is with thee. Blessed art thou amongst women, and blessed is the fruit of thy womb, Jesus.
1: Holy Mary, Mother of God, pray for us sinners, now and at the hour of our death. Amen.
0: Hail Mary, full of grace, the Lord is with thee. Blessed art thou amongst women, and blessed is the fruit of thy womb, Jesus.
1: Holy Mary, Mother of God, pray for us sinners, now and at the hour of our death. Amen.
0: Hail Mary, full of grace, the Lord is with thee. Blessed art thou amongst women, and blessed is the fruit of thy womb, Jesus.
1: Holy Mary, Mother of God, pray for us sinners now and at the hour of our death. Amen.
0: Hail Mary, full of grace, the Lord is with thee. Blessed art thou amongst women, and blessed is the fruit of thy womb, Jesus.
1: Holy Mary, Mother of God, pray for us sinners now and at the hour of our death. Amen.
0: Hail Mary, full of grace, the Lord is with thee. Blessed art thou amongst women, and blessed is the fruit of thy womb, Jesus.
1: Holy Mary, Mother of God, pray for us sinners, now and at the hour of our death. Amen.
0: Glory be to the Father, and to the Son, and to the Holy Spirit.
1: As it was in the beginning, is now, and ever shall be, world without end. Amen.
0: O my Jesus, forgive us our sins. Save us from the fires of hell. Bring all souls to heaven, especially those in most need of thy mercy. The third glorious mystery. Scripture tells us explicitly that Mary was at the coming of the Holy Spirit. She really did not need to be there, because long ago the Holy Spirit had descended upon her at the Annunciation. She had lived her life in the presence of the Holy Spirit. One may meditate on the fact that she is there for us, that she is there that we may know how much we need the Holy Spirit in our lives. But she is also fittingly there for herself, for this is the great fulfillment of her mission in life. The Holy Spirit had overshadowed her, and now he overshadows the disciples of her Son. He overshadows us. Our Father, who art in heaven, hallowed be thy name. Thy kingdom come, thy will be done, on earth as it is in heaven.
1: Give us this day our daily bread, and forgive us our trespasses, as we forgive those who trespass against us. And lead us not into temptation, but deliver us from evil. Amen.
0: Hail Mary, full of grace, the Lord is with thee. Blessed art thou amongst women.

0: and blessed is the fruit of thy womb, Jesus.
1: Holy Mary, Mother of God, pray for us sinners, now and at the hour of our death. Amen.
0: Hail Mary, full of grace, the Lord is with thee. Blessed art thou amongst women, and blessed is the fruit of thy womb, Jesus.
1: Holy Mary, Mother of God, pray for us sinners, now and at the hour of our death. Amen.
0: Hail Mary, full of grace, the Lord is with thee. Blessed art thou amongst women, and blessed is the fruit of thy womb, Jesus.
1: Holy Mary, Mother of God, pray for us sinners, now and at the hour of our death. Amen.
0: Hail Mary, full of grace, the Lord is with thee. Blessed art thou amongst women, and blessed is the fruit of thy womb, Jesus.
1: Holy Mary, Mother of God, pray for us sinners, now and at the hour of our death. Amen.
0: Hail Mary, full of grace, the Lord is with thee. Blessed art thou amongst women, and blessed is the fruit of thy womb, Jesus.
1: Holy Mary, Mother of God, pray for us sinners, now and at the hour of our death. Amen.
0: Hail Mary, full of grace, the Lord is with thee. Blessed art thou amongst women, and blessed is the fruit of thy womb, Jesus.
1: Holy Mary, Mother of God, pray for us sinners, now and at the hour of our death. Amen.
0: Hail Mary, full of grace, the Lord is with thee. Blessed art thou amongst women, and blessed is the fruit of thy womb, Jesus.
1: Holy Mary, Mother of God, pray for us sinners, now and at the hour of our death. Amen.
0: Hail Mary, full of grace, the Lord is with thee. Blessed art thou amongst women, and blessed is the fruit of thy womb, Jesus.
1: Holy Mary, Mother of God, pray for us sinners, now and at the hour of our death. Amen.
0: Hail Mary, full of grace, the Lord is with thee. Blessed art thou amongst women, and blessed is the fruit of thy womb, Jesus.
1: Holy Mary, Mother of God, pray for us sinners, now and at the hour of our death. Amen.
0: Hail Mary, full of grace, the Lord is with thee. Blessed art thou amongst women, and blessed is the fruit of thy womb, Jesus.
1: Holy Mary, Mother of God, pray for us sinners, now and at the hour of our death. Amen.
0: Glory be to the Father, and to the Son, and to the Holy Spirit.
1: As it was in the beginning, is now, and ever shall be, world without end. Amen.
2: O my Jesus, forgive us our sins, save us from the fires of hell, bring all souls to heaven, especially those in most need of thy mercy.
0: The fourth glorious mystery, the Assumption of the body and soul of the Blessed Virgin Mary into eternal life. Since the very earliest centuries of the Church, Christians in East and West have rejoiced in the knowledge that Mary, who had no sin, did not have to pay the price of sin, human death. She passed from this world by a process that scarcely can be called death. The ancient Church called it her falling asleep, the dormition. This dormition and passage into eternal life, this assumption of her whole being to be with her beloved Son, is the great promise to us that we also will someday be assumed. Christ rises from the dead and goes back into eternal glory, completely by his own power. Mary does not. She is a creature. Like each of us, she must be called. She must be assumed. And so her assumption

0: is what we hope for. We will not rise from the dead by our own power, but we will believe that in the last day, body and soul, we will be assumed into eternal life. Our Father, who art in heaven, hallowed be thy name. Thy kingdom come, thy will be done, on earth as it is in heaven.
1: Give us this day our daily bread, and forgive us our trespasses, as we forgive those who trespass against us. And lead us not into temptation, but deliver us from evil. Amen.
0: Hail Mary, full of grace, the Lord is with thee. Blessed art thou amongst women, and blessed is the fruit of thy womb, Jesus.
1: Holy Mary, Mother of God, pray for us sinners, now and at the hour of our death. Amen.
0: Hail Mary, full of grace, the Lord is with thee. Blessed art thou amongst women, and blessed is the fruit of thy womb, Jesus.
1: Holy Mary, Mother of God, pray for us sinners, now and at the hour of our death. Amen.
0: Hail Mary, full of grace, the Lord is with thee. Blessed art thou amongst women, and blessed is the fruit of thy womb, Jesus.
1: Holy Mary, Mother of God, pray for us sinners, now and at the hour of our death. Amen.
0: Hail Mary, full of grace, the Lord is with thee. Blessed art thou amongst women, and blessed is the fruit of thy womb, Jesus.
1: Holy Mary, Mother of God, pray for us sinners, now and at the hour of our death. Amen.
0: Hail Mary, full of grace, the Lord is with thee. Blessed art thou amongst women, and blessed is the fruit of thy womb, Jesus.
1: Holy Mary, Mother of God, pray for us sinners, now and at the hour of our death. Amen.
0: Hail Mary, full of grace, the Lord is with thee. Blessed art thou amongst women, and blessed is the fruit of thy womb, Jesus.
1: Holy Mary, Mother of God, pray for us sinners, now and at the hour of our death. Amen.
0: Hail Mary, full of grace, the Lord is with thee. Blessed art thou amongst women, and blessed is the fruit of thy womb, Jesus.
1: Holy Mary, Mother of God, pray for us sinners, now and at the hour of our death. Amen.
0: Hail Mary, full of grace, the Lord is with thee. Blessed art thou amongst women, and blessed is the fruit of thy womb, Jesus.
1: Holy Mary, Mother of God, pray for us sinners, now and at the hour of our death. Amen.
0: Hail Mary, full of grace, the Lord is with thee. Blessed art thou amongst women, and blessed is the fruit of thy womb, Jesus.
1: Holy Mary, Mother of God, pray for us sinners, now and at the hour of our death. Amen.
0: Hail Mary, full of grace, the Lord is with thee. Blessed art thou amongst women, and blessed is the fruit of thy womb, Jesus.
1: Holy Mary, Mother of God, pray for us sinners, now and at the hour of our death. Amen.
0: Glory be to the Father, and to the Son, and to the Holy Spirit.
1: As it was in the beginning, is now, and ever shall be, world without end. Amen.
2: O my Jesus, forgive us our sins, save us from the fires of hell, bring all souls to heaven, especially those in most need of thy mercy.
0: The fifth glorious mystery, the coronation of the Blessed Virgin as Queen of angels and saints. Our Father, who art in heaven, hallowed be thy name. Thy kingdom come, thy will be done, on earth as it is in heaven.
1: Give us this day our daily bread, and forgive us our trespasses, as we forgive those who trespass against us. And lead us not into temptation, but deliver us from evil. Amen.
0: Hail Mary, full of grace, the Lord is with thee. Blessed art thou amongst women, and blessed is the fruit of thy womb, Jesus.
1: Holy Mary, Mother of God, pray for us sinners, now and at the hour of our death. Amen.
0: Hail Mary, full of grace, the Lord is with thee. Blessed art thou amongst women, and blessed is the fruit of thy womb, Jesus.
1: Holy Mary, Mother of God, pray for us sinners, now and at the hour of our death. Amen.
0: Hail Mary, full of grace, the Lord is with thee. Blessed art thou amongst women, and blessed is the fruit of thy womb, Jesus.
1: Holy Mary,

0: now and at the hour of our death. Amen.
1: Hail Mary, full of grace, the Lord is with thee. Blessed art thou amongst women, and blessed is the fruit of thy womb, Jesus.
0: Holy Mary, Mother of God, pray for us sinners, now and at the hour of our death. Amen.
1: Hail Mary, full of grace, the Lord is with thee. Blessed art thou amongst women, and blessed is the fruit of thy womb, Jesus.
0: Holy Mary, Mother of God, pray for us sinners, now and at the hour of our death. Amen.
1: Hail Mary, full of grace, the Lord is with thee. Blessed art thou amongst women, and blessed is the fruit of thy womb, Jesus.
0: Holy Mary, Mother of God, pray for us sinners, now and at the hour of our death. Amen.
1: Hail Mary, full of grace, the Lord is with thee. Blessed art thou amongst women, and blessed is the fruit of thy womb, Jesus.
0: Holy Mary, Mother of God, pray for us sinners, now and at the hour of our death. Amen.
1: Hail Mary, full of grace, the Lord is with thee. Blessed art thou amongst women, and blessed is the fruit of thy womb, Jesus.
0: Holy Mary, Mother of God, pray for us sinners, now and at the hour of our death. Amen.
1: Hail Mary, full of grace, the Lord is with thee. Blessed art thou amongst women, and blessed is the fruit of thy womb, Jesus.
0: Holy Mary, Mother of God, pray for us sinners, now and at the hour of our death. Amen.
1: Hail Mary, full of grace, the Lord is with thee. Blessed art thou amongst women, and blessed is the fruit of thy womb, Jesus.
0: Holy Mary, Mother of God, pray for us sinners, now and at the hour of our death. Amen.
1: Glory be to the Father, and to the Son, and to the Holy Spirit.
0: As it was in the beginning, is now, and ever shall be, world without end. Amen.
2: O my Jesus, forgive us our sins, save us from the fires of hell, bring all souls to heaven, especially those in most need of thy mercy.
1: Hail, Holy Queen, Mother of mercy, our life, our sweetness, and our hope. To thee do we cry, poor banished children of Eve. To thee do we send up our sighs, mourning and weeping in this valley of tears. Turn then, most gracious Advocate, thine eyes of mercy toward us, and after this our exile, show unto us the blessed fruit of thy womb, Jesus. O clement, O loving, O sweet Virgin Mary, pray for us, O Holy Mother of God,
0: that we may be made worthy of the promises of Christ.
1: Let us pray. O God, whose only begotten Son, by his life, death, and resurrection, has purchased for us the rewards of eternal life, grant, we beseech thee, that meditating on these mysteries of the Most Holy Rosary of the Blessed Virgin Mary, we may imitate what they contain, and obtain what they promise, through the same Christ our Lord. Amen. May the divine assistance remain always with us, and may the souls of the faithful departed, through the mercy of God, rest in peace. Amen. May the Holy Virgin bless you with her loving child, this day and forever. In the name of the Father, and of the Son, and of the Holy Spirit. Amen.
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4: Prayer has been so powerful in my communication with God, understanding the church better, most importantly, understanding the Lord better, and myself better. I heard it said once that God answers knee-mail, as in K-N-E-E. Prayer is powerful. One of the favorite things I love to do when it comes to prayer is to ask for the intercession of the great saints. Try it sometime. You'll be very, very impressed and surprised by the amazing power of prayer.
5: This is Father Christopher Seif. We could not live without prayer because we cannot live without God, without Jesus. And so we pray so that we can know and experience God's care for us and that we can be an instrument of God's care for others. In the name of the Father, and of the Son, and of the Holy Spirit, amen. Loving Father, you sent your Son Jesus Christ as a vulnerable child in the womb of Mary. In your mercy, look upon our world broken by the sin of abortion, by the pain that this has caused so many. Have mercy on us and renew in us a culture of life, that the lives of the unborn, men and women, may know their great dignity in Jesus Christ our Lord. In the name of the Father, and of the Son, and of the Holy Spirit, amen.
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1: God and Mary be with you, our dear friends.
0: This is our eighth and final session in this series on the Gospel of St. Mark. The title of this series is Miracles from Mark. In this session, we're going to finish our reflections with the story of Jesus walking on the water.
1: Directly after this, he made his disciples get into the boat and go on ahead to Bethsaida, while he himself sent the crowd away. After saying goodbye to them, he went off into the hills to pray. When evening came, the boat was far out on the lake, and he was alone on the land. He could see they were worn out with rowing, for the wind was against them. And about the fourth watch of the night, he came towards them, walking on the lake. He was going to pass them by, but when they saw him walking on the lake, they thought it was a ghost and cried out, for they had all seen him and were terrified. But he at once spoke to them and said, "Courage, it is I. Do not be afraid." Then he got into the boat with them, and the wind dropped. They were utterly and completely dumbfounded, because they had not seen what the miracle of the loaves meant. Their minds were closed.
0: The logical place to have this session would have been immediately after the miracle of the loaves. But I wanted to finish the series by looking at Jesus himself in the wonder of who he is. So we've put it into here. This incident happened immediately after the session in which Jesus revealed the Eucharist to the Jewish people. The apostles didn't understand. Mark is quite hard on them. He says their minds were closed. Now, I've been talking to you in the last session about opening up. Do you remember? So this is why I needed to bring this in here, so that you would see what the problem is, having our minds closed. So you now know that throughout the whole of the revelation of the Eucharist, the apostles do not understand. So they must have been highly embarrassed taking these bits of bread and fish out to a huge crowd and wondering how the thing kept on multiplying all the time. So the day finished.

finishes very dramatically. And first of all, you're told that after the revelation of the Eucharist, that Jesus made the apostles get into a boat and go off to the other side of the lake, to Bethsaida, without him. Now, that seems rather innocuous, but you know by now that there are different layers in the scriptures, and that you have, first of all, the event that happened at the time of Christ. You have what Mark is saying to the early church, and you have what the Holy Spirit is saying to the church for all time. You already know that the Lake of Galilee represents the Sea of Life and the boat represents the church. And the happenings in the boat, that they are happenings to do with the church and its future and so on. If the apostles have not understood the miracle of the loaves, then you're being told that the church will go into crisis if it ever forgets the Eucharist. If it ever forgets the true meaning of the Eucharist, there will be an automatic crisis. And so the statement that their minds were closed is actually very important here. So Jesus has to make them do it. And you say, why are they making them do it? Well, you see, the miracle of the loaves prepares us for the revelation of Eucharist, which comes at the end of the Gospel. And it is after the death and resurrection of Jesus that the apostles are made to go out into the Sea of Life and take the little boat out on its journey. And they do it very reluctantly. You have a story at the end of John's Gospel where Peter says, "I'm going fishing," and the whole lot of them don't go with them at all. Only seven of them go. We're dealing with this historical event. So what does he do? He goes up into the hills to pray by himself during the night. Now, he actually did it, but you do realise it's a prophetic text as well. So this actually represents a prophetic picture of the church during the night of history, when the boat is out on the lake and Jesus is apparently not with them. Notice I said apparently, because he is with them in the Eucharist. So if their minds are closed to the Eucharist, they have a problem. And what is he doing? He is now on the hills. That means he's in heaven, ever living to make intercession for us, as you read in Hebrews 7:25. So it's the physical absence of Jesus, but his spiritual presence. And if we ever disconnect the two, the church is in real trouble. If we talk about Jesus as past, then we're in real trouble. We have to understand that Jesus is present to us so that we can go forward. So you have this scenario, which is rather interesting. Now, it did actually happen. Sometimes when I explain at prophetic level, people say to me, "Are you saying it didn't happen?" No, I'm not saying that. I'm saying that this event carried this revelation for the future. So Mark says that when evening came, the boat was by now far out on the lake and he was alone on the land. Now, from a Semitic point of view, the land is Jewish and the sea is Gentile territory. So you're being told that this is a prophetic picture of the church far out on the lake. That means way out in history. And Jesus is in heaven making intercession for us. That's the position of the church today. Far out on the lake of history and having a problem with the Eucharist. Find that interesting? And Jesus is in heaven, but he's also present with us if only we understood. At this point, Jesus could see that they were worn out with rowing. Now, if you're on a hill and a boat is far out on a lake, what kind of seeing are you using? You're certainly not using this kind of seeing, because what is going on in the boat will be beyond your focal length. So Mark is not talking about physical seeing.

0: he's talking about divine seeing, which is a different matter altogether, that the Lord is actually looking down from heaven at his church, and he is caring for his church, and he's worried about his church, and he could see that they were worn out, that they were tired. And the impression you get from the church in Europe is that it's old and tired. And it fits this scene very, very well. And there was a headwind against them. That means opposition. So they're worn out with their work. There's opposition against them. And they're having a problem of not having real faith in the Eucharist. How topical can you get? About the fourth watch of the night. That means just before dawn. He came towards them walking on the lake. So just before morning, he let them go through the whole of the night, apparently alone, tired, worn out, feeling a failure, and so on. And then he appears suddenly walking on the waters. Their reaction to his presence is fascinating. He was going to pass them by because they have to become aware of his presence. And just before dawn, when you're worn out and you desperately want sleep and you're hungry and everything else, it's really not the time for having visions. So they presume it's a ghost, you know, but they say, help. But how can you have a ghost of a living man? You see, ghosts are normally associated with the dead. So if they call him a ghost, then you're being told that you're dealing with further down the line. That if Jesus appeared now, some people could say he was a ghost, not the real thing. Do you know what I mean? So they cried out and they were terrified. Now, why on God's planet should you be terrified of your Saviour? Why would you be terrified of his presence? I mean, what would be wrong if Sister Una and I were absolutely terrified of Jesus walking in here? Wouldn't you think we'd be out of our minds with excitement? I would, anyway. I think you would as well, wouldn't you?
1: Definitely.
0: So why are they terrified? If they're terrified at the presence of the Lord, there's something wrong in them, which I got used to that kind of comment by now. So Jesus then, standing on these rough waters of life, reveals himself. He says, "Ego, eimi." They are the words that God said to Moses when Moses said, "Lord, who are you? I can't go back to these people in Egypt and tell them that you're going to save them if I don't even know your name." God said, "Ego, eimi, I am." Sometimes we say, "I am who I am," or "I am that I am." But actually, "I am" is the answer. And so Jesus said, "Don't be afraid." And then you're told, then he got into the boat. Now, Mark has taken a shortcut there. Because if you go to Matthew's Gospel, you're told in Matthew's Gospel that Peter decides, "Well, I'm in charge, I better test this out, you see." And then he says to Jesus, "If it really is you," in other words, "I don't really believe it, you know, but if it really is you, ask me to come to you on the water." I'm sure if ever the man wanted to eat his words, it was then. Jesus said, "Come on." No problem to me. I'm quite sure that Peter wants to eat his words. Because we can say brave things until somebody calls your bluff. And for Peter to get out of the boat onto rough waters, and the man is a seaman, he knows this is instant death. No wonder he sank. And the others in the boat remained extremely quiet. In other words, we don't see, hear, or understand. We're not involved.

God, let this man make a fool of himself if he wants to. We're not involved. Human beings are like that as well. But Mark leaves that bit out. And the amazing thing is that he does, because he's harder on Peter than anybody else. But eventually, Peter and Jesus go back into the boat. Now, Mark simply says here that Jesus got into the boat. Now, if they were terrified of him, they're not exactly saying, you know, we're delighted to see it, you know what I mean? And so there would have been very funny feelings among them of discomfort. So he got into the boat. And then they've got the recognition point. The wind dropped. Oh. We remember the storm, don't we? He was the one who had control of the wind and the waves. And now we know that wind and waves means that you have trials and persecutions. Of course, the Lord can deal with it. And as soon as you take him on board, everything's fine. In other words, when we really, truly, as individuals and groups and parishes and dioceses and the universal church, really take Jesus on board, really take him in, and really accept his presence, when we really allow him to be Lord and allow him to be Saviour, we've got no problem. Because he can control the wind and the rain. He is Lord. He is divine. He is God. The problem is ours. Our minds are closed. That means that, I've said to you before, we have this doubt box. Just in case. And therefore, we are very unlike the saints who opened their minds and their hearts fully to the Lord and allowed him to come in and truly be God. And that's why they became such glorious persons. And the Lord was able to do so much through them. Jesus got into the boat with them and the wind dropped. They were utterly and completely dumbfounded. Now, do you remember the storm on the lake? They were utterly and completely dumbfounded then. And they had said, who is this man? Even the wind and the sea obey him. This time they're utterly and completely dumbfounded. They say nothing because he's just revealed his divinity to them. And Mark says their problem was that they had not understood the miracle of the loaves. That means that if the church goes through a time when it doesn't really understand the mystery of the Eucharist and the real presence of Jesus with us in the church, that's where our problems begin and end. That's where Christians go wrong. It's a very wonderful revelation to us. And I want you to notice a little thing that I let pass a few minutes ago, and that is that when Jesus actually came to them, he went as if to pass them by. Exactly the same thing is told about the two men on the road to Emmaus. Jesus went as if to pass by. In other words, he wants an invitation. Come, Lord Jesus. Maranatha, come, Lord Jesus. He needs an invitation. He's not like the devil who will break in through any crevice in your being. He's not like that. And love needs an invitation to come and be love to you and for you and through you. It's absolutely incredible. Now, there's another bit of it that I need to tell you about, and it's this. This is a picture of the church towards the end of its journey. The storm was a picture of the church at any stage of its journey, but this is towards the end of the journey, because the boat is far out on the lake and the church is going through a crisis, maybe even a great apostasy, as we're going through today. And that great apostasy has to do with the fact that many people no longer believe in Jesus as Saviour. They no longer believe he is divine. They no longer believe the miracle of the Eucharist, and they no longer listen to the word of God. No wonder we're in a crisis.

So the church is far out on the lake. We have got this big crisis. And Jesus will come and reveal himself to the church before the end. He'll come walking on the waters of history, in the night of history, and he will reveal himself to the church, and the church will be completely and utterly dumbfounded. Why? Because we hadn't really taken the mystery of the Eucharist on board. I think at the end of this series that I'd love to ask you and everybody whom you know to intercede for the church, that the eyes of all believers will be opened to the mystery and the miracle of the real presence of Jesus with us. And that we would believe his word. He said if two of us came together that he would be here. Well, why don't we believe it and let him be God? That's one of the reasons why we have put the statue of the Sacred Heart just between us. That if two of us are here, he is present. Now that's only an image of his presence, but it's to remind you in all of the meditations, Jesus is really with us. And that when we receive Holy Communion, we really genuinely receive Jesus. That God is really with us in his word. And look at the way during the lifetime of Jesus, which is 2,000 years ago, that problems that we're having today are dealt with. So make sure that the presence of Jesus and the reality of the Eucharist comes alive for you. And all you have to do is ask, Lord, that I may see. Lord, that I may believe. Lord, that I may understand. Don't leave me unable to see and hear and understand. I just want to finish by saying to you that I had an experience in Africa. And I was giving a mission, I won't say what country, in Africa. And I was invited to a meal after the Eucharist on Sunday. And the Eucharist on Sunday in Africa takes about 3 hours because they really, really celebrate it. And I was taken into the hall and I was given the guest position beside the parish priest. And I said, how many guests will you have? And he says, I don't know. I said, how do you know how much food to prepare? And he said, well, we trust God. He said, it's part of our gift to the community out there that having celebrated Eucharist, that we would share this love gift with others insofar as they are able. So we put a big notice up outside, all are welcome to come and share this extension of the Eucharist. And he said, there will be enough food. He said, don't worry. So I stayed a couple of hours because I was so fascinated. And the food lasted until the last person arrived looking for a meal. And when the last person arrived, the food finished. I said, how often does this happen for you? And he said, every Sunday. Their minds were open. They understood the miracle of the Eucharist. And they understood that this miracle should be passed on to others. And that the people who are either poor or in great need, or people who need to come to touch the presence of the Lord in his living community, should come and experience this. And the whole community was poor. Isn't that wonderful? Because that was what Jesus was actually talking about in the miracle of the loaves, that the apostles were poor. But their poverty was only physical poverty. Spiritually, they were very rich. And the church should be spiritually rich, not temporally rich. That we should be prepared to give everything to others so that they will live. And that's why he told the apostles, give them from what is inside of you. If you give them from what you have, it's amazing the gifts that God has given.

given to us. And in the days when Ireland was poor, it's amazing how people put their talents together and everybody had enough. I lived in a little community like that when I was growing up. Everybody served, and therefore all problems were solved. But when people become rich, they separate from each other. Their talents and their gifts are not given to others. And so we don't become Eucharist. So my final word to you in this series is this, that the Lord wants us to become Eucharist, to become bread that is broken to feed the multitudes, and wine that is poured out to give them life. That he wants us as the body of Christ to be his real presence in the world, so that the people today can see, can hear, can touch, and can experience his presence. And therefore, that like blind Bartimaeus, they can say, Lord, that I may see. Like the woman with the hemorrhage, that they can say, if I only touch the hem of their garment, I will be fine. That like the leper, they can throw themselves at the feet of the church and say, look, I know you can heal me if you want to. The problems are solved. And the people who are out of their minds with illness or with demonic influence, that they can throw themselves at the feet of the church, knowing that they will be delivered and that the church won't count the cost. This is the gospel for today. Thank you for joining us. Slán agus beannacht déileamh. Goodbye. God bless you.

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1: The Second Commandment. You shall not take the name of the Lord your God in vain. The disclosure of a name in the ancient world belonged to the order of trust and intimacy. And so when God revealed his name to Moses, it was an extraordinary outreach to us, saying that we were called to an intimate, trusting relationship with him. And so we should always reverence this name as a great gift. We should obviously never use God's name to curse or to blaspheme or to berate others. God's name is meant to bring blessing. And likewise, the vain use. Vain means empty. So some of these expressions like, oh my God, or, you know, and so on, need to be avoided as well. Vain means empty, and those are using God's name as an empty kind of expression of exasperation. And then finally, never ever to use God's name to swear an oath falsely. God is the God of truth. The Second Commandment, you shall not take the name of the Lord your God in vain.
0: For more about the Ten Commandments, visit EWTNRC.com.
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3: In the Gospel for this Sunday, Jesus presents us with a parable about the kingdom of heaven. In the parable, a landowner hires laborers to work in his vineyard. He hires them in the morning, the midday, and the evening. And at the end, he pays them all the same wage. Those who worked all day complain that they're being paid the same amount as those who worked only a small amount of time. And the landowner responds, "Are you envious because I am generous? Thus the last will be first, and the first will be last." I think it's fun to imagine Jesus telling these parables to the crowds. The message is so counterintuitive and surprising that it really makes you think. I imagine many people even have a hard time accepting this message, saying, "What's the point of trying so hard if God is going to reward everyone the same?" I certainly don't think that Jesus is trying to discourage us from doing what is right. Quite the contrary. I think he wants us to do what is right in an eminent way. You see, most of us do what is right because we expect a reward commensurate with what we do. Most of us feel like if we try to be good people according to whatever societal norms there are, Jesus will let us into heaven and then leave us alone. We completely miss the point of what it means to follow Christ. He doesn't want just good people. He wants people in love with him, in a relationship with him, people who know him and serve him because they love him. The parables like we have this Sunday shake our habitual paradigms. What is my life really all about? Is Christianity really just about getting by? If we let this gospel sink in, it gives us an amazing invitation to a deeper faith. Being good and doing the right thing is more than just following a law of the universe. It's actually my gift of love back to the one who loved me first.
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2: Father Charles Connor introduces people who claim Archbishop Fulton Sheen had a tremendous impact on their conversion to Catholicism. Historic Catholic Converts is next on EWTN Catholic Talk Radio for Britain and Ireland.

For several generations of Americans, the name Fulton J. Sheen was synonymous with the Catholic Church in the United States. This mesmerizing speaker had begun his career, first of all, in radio, speaking on the Catholic Hour on Sunday afternoons, that famous broadcast that was sponsored by the National Council of Catholic Men. And from radio, he went to television in the 1950s with this phenomenally successful television program, Life is Worth Living. Born in 1895 in El Paso, Illinois, and ordained originally for the Diocese of Peoria, Illinois, Fulton Sheen became a professor of philosophy at the Catholic University of America when he was still a very young priest. From there, he became the national director for the Society of the Propagation of the Faith, then Bishop of Rochester, New York, and for the last 10 years of his life, he built on the national and international reputation that he had as a speaker and as a preacher by going around the United States and indeed many European countries, giving retreats to priests and speaking at other various functions and devotional exercises. Bishop Sheen was the author of over 60 books in the course of his life. He was a syndicated columnist in the secular press and in the religious press. He impressed people of every religious background and of no religious background. And most important of all, he brought a number of people into the Catholic faith. Reminiscing some years before he died, Archbishop Fulton Sheen said that a priest has never really touched reality until he has touched a soul. Indeed, in some way or other, we must touch souls. The world is in a tragic state, he writes, when salesmen do not believe in their products and soldiers are not on fire with their cause. Pope Pius XII, in an audience, once asked him, Bishop Sheen, how many converts did you bring in to the Catholic faith? And Bishop Sheen said to the Holy Father, I never counted them, Your Holiness, because I always felt if I started counting the number of converts I made, I would begin to think I was the one who was making them instead of Christ using me to make them. Well, what now was conversion as far as Fulton Sheen was concerned? Conversion is an experience in no way related to the upsurge of the subconscious into consciousness. It is a gift of God, an invitation of a new power, an inner penetration of our spirit by the Spirit, and the turning over of a whole personality to Christ. So we want to look now at some of the people who turn their personalities over to Christ through the influence of Archbishop Fulton J. Sheen. 1928 was remembered as a presidential election year in this country. The Democrat Party nominated Governor Alfred E. Smith of New York, the first Roman Catholic to be nominated by a major political party. The Republicans nominated Herbert Clark Hoover, an exemplary gentleman who was determined he was going to keep the religious issue of Al Smith's Catholicism out of the campaign. But there were some, apparently, in Hoover's campaign who thought that by bringing up the anti-Catholic issue, they would do themselves a lot of good and they would serve to defeat Governor Smith. Governor Smith probably would have been defeated in 1928 in any event because we had many, many years of Republican prosperity under Harding and Coolidge, and Hoover, of course, was going to continue in their mold. So whoever the Democrats nominated in 1928 probably would have been defeated. The fact that Al Smith was a Catholic, though, in many circles did not help him. One of the men who was held responsible for a bit of the anti-Catholic smear campaign against Governor Al Smith was a retired colonel from Tennessee by the name of Horace Mann. Sometime after the 1928 election was over,

instructions, or at least in finding out more about the Catholic Church. So he made contact with Colonel Mann, and Colonel Mann said, I could never become a Catholic. I cannot accept the idea of the authority of the Church. My authority is the Bible. Well, said Bishop Sheen, don't forget that the Bible did not make the Church. The Church made the Bible. And furthermore, the Bible is a collection of books, and someone, some authority, has to authenticate the various books and interpret them for us. This is the function of the Church. Somehow or other, that idea must have stuck in the mind of Colonel Horace Mann, because very shortly thereafter, he and his wife began taking instructions from Fulton Sheen. And on the day of his first communion, who do you think Horace Mann got a congratulatory telegraph from? Governor Alfred E. Smith of New York. He later told the then Monsignor Sheen that he was in no way responsible for the anti-Catholic smear campaign of the 1928 presidential election. Dr. Dodd, you look unhappy. Why do you say that? Oh, I suppose in some way we priests are like doctors. We can diagnose a patient by looking at him or her. That dialogue was between Fulton Sheen and Dr. Bella Dodd. Dr. Bella Dodd was a lawyer for the Communist Party in New York State. And she had had a considerable amount of influence with many of the labor unions, the very left, particularly left-leaning labor unions of New York City. She was testifying one day on Capitol Hill before the House Un-American Activities Committee, and she struck up a conversation with a senator from Rhode Island by the name of McGrath. And Senator McGrath, in the course of his conversation with Dr. Dodd, said, you know, you ought to pick up the phone and call Monsignor Fulton Sheen. He teaches at the Catholic University of America, just on the other side of town, and he teaches courses on the philosophy of communism. If you did have a conversation with him, you might be able to pick up a great deal of information. So Dr. Dodd rather hesitatingly picked up the phone, and she made an appointment to see Monsignor Fulton Sheen. They talked for a while, mostly about pleasantries. But before they got into anything substantive, Monsignor Sheen said to Dr. Dodd, why don't we come into the chapel for just a moment and pray together? This is how he records the episode. While we knelt silently, she began to cry. She was touched by grace. Later on, I instructed her and received her into the church. With Marx, that is Karl Marx, behind her, she began teaching law, first in Texas, and later at St. John's University in Brooklyn. That was the conversion of Dr. Bella Dodd, and it caused quite a stir at the time, but not nearly as much of a stir as another communist who was brought into the church by Monsignor Fulton Sheen. This gentleman had been born and raised a Catholic, fell away from the active practice of the faith for years, and then returned. And so we tell his conversion story with all the other converts because it's every bit as dramatic, every bit as much interesting, and every bit as much grace-filled. His name was Louis Francis Boudens. We usually just call him Louis Boudens. Louis was born in Indianapolis, Indiana, in 1891. He was the fourth generation of both, descended from both Irish and German immigrants who had settled in the Hoosier state of Indiana in the very earliest days of its beginnings. Louis Boudens had been educated in Catholic colleges, and he was admitted to the Indiana bar in 1912. Shortly after that, he went on to the city of St. Louis, Missouri, to forward the cause of Catholic social justice, and also to work for the old Catholic Zentralverein. The Zentralverein was a marvelous old German Catholic organization, very, very firmly implanted in the Midwest, and very much working for the cause of social justice. He began working for the Zentralverein. He began publishing pamphlets for them, doing books, articles, and refuting a lot of the anti-Catholicism that was prevalent in the country in those days. But gradually things begin to happen in the life of Louis Boudens. First of all, he entered into a bad marriage. Then he drifted away from the church. He became very impatient with the slowness of organized religion
to work for,

and to attain social reform. He joined what was called the Civil League. That was an organization for municipal reform in the city of St. Louis. And he joined in their fight for many people against the entrenched politicians and the wealthy corporations. From St. Louis, he went east to New York City to become publicity director for the American Civil Liberties Union, vitally, vitally interested in the plight of the working man. He struggled for an alliance of labor unions to try to make them stronger. He established a publication which was called Labor Age. He would write for it and, you know, do a lot of articles, and the publication was aimed toward the very same end. Well, as the years progressed, Louis Boudens became more and more attracted to communism. He became convinced that communists were working for the very same goals that labor organizations were working for, namely, the good of the working man. And so, Louis Boudens began addressing communist organizations. He formally joined the party, and he was very conspicuous in his speaking in behalf of communists in the United States. His contact with Monsignor Sheen came initially in 1936. Sheen had written an article very critical of communism. He began, first of all, by talking about the good points of communism. He said that it was good to protest against low wages, against the unfair accumulation of wealth, against bad working conditions, against the living conditions of the poor, and all the rest. But he also was very, very critical of the communist system. He said communists protest against fascism, but the protest against fascism is really unfair because everyone who opposes them, they label a fascist. If you have any objection to communism, you're automatically a fascist. Well, Louis Boudens answered this article, and this is what Boudens wrote. "Come, come, Monsignor Sheen. Is it not the communists who are fighting in Germany for the freedom of worship for Catholic priests, hunted and hounded by the madman Hitler? Is it not the communists who have opposed to the limit the Ku Klux Klan in America, the same dark organizations aimed at attacking the right of worship of Catholic priests? Is it not the communists who have stood with the Basque priests, not only for democracy in Spain, but also for the right of those priests for freedom of worship?" Well, for several years, Louis Boudens was only too happy to blame the Catholic Church rather than what he would later call the communist long record of disruption and deceit. In his very earnest desire to put forth the anti-fascist cause, he later admitted that any consideration of bad faith on the part of communists was the furthest thing from his mind. "With my present deep distaste at this attempt to put Monsignor Sheen in a false position, there is this thankfulness, that it was this very article and its occasion that were to lead to the jolt that changed my life and made me see the Red Cause in its proper colors and brought me back. It is no more possible for me to explain how I could help Catholic communist cooperation by assailing Monsignor Sheen than it was to say why I thought I was serving social justice years before by leaving the Catholic Church. At the time of my departure from the Church, I knew in my heart that it was solely to defy the Catholic moral law." Well, finally, Louis Boudens and Monsignor Sheen met up. They met in the old Commodore Hotel in New York City in 1937. They had lunch together, and their positions were very much at odds, to say the least. They talked back and forth, strongly disagreeing, and then after the disagreement reached fever pitch, Monsignor Sheen said to Louis Boudens, "Now let's talk about the Blessed Virgin Mary." Well, Boudens was nearly knocked off the seat of his chair. He said, "For those who are beyond the bounds of belief, this incident will have little significance. They will not comprehend what went on in my soul at these words. But at the same time, in their lives, they may have experienced that electrifying moment in which a series of intellectual concepts on which they have long labored without reserve suddenly become clear. What happened to me then was something like that, but it was much more. Immediately, I was conscious of the senselessness and the sinfulness of my life as I then lived it. The peace which flows from Mary and which had been mine in the early years flashed back to me with overwhelming vividness." And from that incident, he goes on to talk about Fulton Sheen. "Monsignor Sheen knows the secret of dealing with people who have broken from the Church.
It is an outgrowth of Catholic charity, but it also springs from a deep knowledge of human nature. He was not disposed to contradict me in our face-to-face discussion. That would only have aroused my personal pride and incited me to further argument. What he did instead took me totally by surprise. Well, why did Boudens fall away? Why? What happened? The why of this, he said, must be laid right at the feet of the perversity of the human soul when once it has been led into a camp of error through the diffusion of being led by reason. Louis Boudens came back to the Catholic Church 100 years and one day after John Henry Newman had been received into the Catholic Church in England. Monsignor Fulton Sheen received Boudens back in St. Patrick's Cathedral in New York. His wife and his children were received at the same time, and he became a very popular speaker on the Catholic circuit, telling the story of his fall and his return. Louis Francis Boudens. Then there was the story of Fritz Kreisler. That came about very accidentally. A woman called Bishop Sheen one time and said, "Would you please go and visit my uncle. His wife has just committed suicide and he's despondent." Bishop Sheen got to the apartment and the gentleman was not there. And he said to the fellow at the elevator, "Who lives in this apartment across the hall?" "Oh," the elevator operator said, "that's Fritz Kreisler, the world-famous violinist." Well, supposedly Monsignor Sheen knocked on the door, struck up a conversation with Fritz Kreisler and his wife. They began talking. He finally asked Fritz Kreisler if he'd like to take instructions, and Kreisler and his wife both agreed. Fritz Kreisler was a magnificent musician. He was born in Germany and suffered a large amount of discrimination in this country during World War I, purely and simply because of the fact that he was foreign-born. Well, the Kreislers took instruction over a long period of time, and they were indeed received into the church by Monsignor Sheen. When Bishop Sheen went on the air in the 1950s with his Life is Worth Living series, he was looking for a theme song, and Fritz Kreisler gave him 50 or 60 sheets of music. He said, "Pick one." Bishop Sheen picked the Vienna Waltz, the Vienna March it was, rather. And the problem with the Vienna March was that it was written in March time. He said, "Fritz, take this for me and do it in waltz time, will you?" "No, no, no, it can't be done," Fritz Kreisler said. "It was written in March time. You can't switch it to waltz time." Mrs. Kreisler said, "Come here, Fritz. He's in one of his I won't do it moods today. Come here, Fritz." And she brings Fritz down to a room and locks him in until he has it done. All of a sudden, these beautiful waltz melodies are coming out of the room. And that became the theme song for Bishop Sheen's program, Life is Worth Living. And he wrote, "I was a very close friend of the Kreislers from the time of their reception into the church, and it was tragic to see Fritz in his last days, blind and deaf from an auto accident, but radiating a gentleness and a refinement not unlike his music. I visited them every week for some years until the Lord called them from the church militant to the church triumphant, where I am sure the music of Fritz Kreisler is in the repertoire of heaven." One day, Monsignor Sheen and his good friend Fulton Ousler were walking past the Plaza Hotel in New York City, and Fulton Ousler said to Monsignor Sheen, "Look, there's Haywood Broun sitting in there, the famous journalist. Did you ever call him and think that he might be interested in becoming a Catholic? I think you could work on him." So Monsignor Sheen picked up the phone and called Haywood Broun. Haywood Broun said, "I certainly would be very interested in talking with you. I think the only moral authority left in the world is the authority of the Pope in Rome. Otherwise, it all seems like a waste of time." "Furthermore," Haywood Broun said, "I was recently in Mexico and I went to the Shrine of Our Lady of Guadalupe on pilgrimage, and I was very, very impressed with the faith and the devotion of the people to the Blessed Virgin Mary." And finally, said Haywood Broun, "I don't want to die in my sins. So therefore, yes, I would very much like to talk to you and receive instruction and be received into the church." So a series of instructions began. Haywood Broun, you know, was one of the most respected journalists in the country. He was one of the famous Algonquin wits. They were a group of literary types who would meet at the Algonquin Hotel on 44th Street in Manhattan, and they would discuss literary topics. And they were some of the best-known authors and writers in the country. Well, that was Haywood Broun. He was in that grouping of people. So Haywood Broun began then to take instruction on the Catholic faith, and Monsignor Sheen gave it to him and finally received him into the church. Incidentally, just as a sidelight, Haywood Broun was the first person to receive the sacrament of confirmation from Francis J. Spellman when Spellman became Archbishop of New York.
Well, Haywood Bruin was correct on one thing. He predicted he was

was not going to live long. And in point of fact, he did not live terribly long. And so it was good that he was received into the church prior to his death. Bishop Sheen records this memoir of Heywood Broun. I preached his eulogy at St. Patrick's Cathedral, and in the course of the sermon, told the reasons he gave for wanting to become a Catholic. The next day, the Communist Daily Worker carried the headline, Monsignor Sheen Reveals the Secrets of the Confessional. What were given, of course, were the reasons Mr. Broun gave me when I first met him. One day, some years later, Bishop Sheen received a telephone call, he put in a telephone call at another person's request, to a very interesting woman by the name of Claire Booth Luce. Claire Booth Luce was the wife, or rather the widow, of Henry Luce of the Time Life Empire. She was very brilliantly educated. She was a brilliant, brilliant woman. She would serve as a congresswoman from the state of Connecticut. She was an author. She was a playwright. She had written 3 award-winning plays on Broadway. And she would become the United States ambassador to Italy. And someone had suggested that Fulton Sheen call her, and he did. And a series of instructions began. And this was the meeting, the first meeting, between Bishop Sheen and Mrs. Luce. As we got into the subject of religion, I said, "Give me 5 minutes to talk to you about God, and then I will give you an hour to share your own views." About the 3rd minute, when I mentioned the goodness of God, she immediately bounded out of the chair, stuck her finger under my nose, and said, "If God is so good, why did he take my daughter?" Her young daughter, a short time before, had been killed in an automobile accident. I answered, "In order that through that sorrow, you might be here now, starting instructions to know Christ and his church." Well, Claire Booth Luce began those instructions, and she continued her instructions very, very faithfully and very regularly. And Bishop Fulton Sheen received Mrs. Luce into the church. Never in my life have I been privileged to instruct anyone who was as brilliant and who was so scintillating in conversation as Mrs. Luce. Claire did not have an especially happy childhood, and her life was filled with many significant ups and downs. She led a very turbulent personal life. There's no question about that. She was never able to exactly pinpoint the root of her conversion, but she did recall one experience when she was very small. Early one morning, she remembered walking along the beach in front of the ocean, seeing the enormous ocean and seeing that she was so small. And she received a tremendously joyous feeling that this, a feeling overwhelming her, that she was so small and God was so large and all-encompassing and had her, so to speak, in the palm of his hands. It was a great feeling of joy, and it left her momentarily. And she said she never had that feeling until years later, when she began to attend Mass as a Catholic. "A conversion," Mrs. Luce writes, "is the climax of 1,000 secret graces. The convert is one who knows well that God is truly at work in the world. God does not let a day go by without sending someone or something to seek entry for him. All the past, sweet or bitter, harsh or gentle, brilliant or shabby, is sowing the seed for conversion. All things are preparation in the soul for the blossoming of faith. The convert," she writes, "travels from darkness to light. The futile past is transformed because of the tireless solicitations of love. He cannot but marvel at the strange ways in which God works. Daily, he is overcome with gratitude for God's infinite persistence and ingenuity in pursuit." Mrs. Luce would give her wonderful home in South Carolina to the Trappists. It is today Mepkin Abbey, and you can, of course, go to South Carolina and visit the graves of Henry and Claire Luce. She remained very staunchly attached to the Catholic faith, which Bishop Sheen had received her into so many years earlier.
So this is a sample.

humbling of some of them, the many converts that he knew. He had many others he never knew. What a tremendous grace he was to the church to have brought so many to Christ.

0: Glory to Jesus Christ. I'm Father Thomas Loya, host of Light of the East, and I am thrilled and I am moved by the fact that I will witness in my lifetime Bishop Fulton J. Sheen declared as blessed. The reason why I am particularly thrilled is because I am an Eastern Catholic of Slavic descent, and my church suffered greatly. My Byzantine Catholic Church, many Eastern Catholic churches, Orthodox churches, and even the Latin Rite Church to a large degree, but it was the Eastern Catholic churches, the church of my heritage, of my family, that suffered terribly under atheistic Soviet communism. This is during the Cold War. When I was growing up, it was during the 1950s and 60s. And I would hear the stories of how our priests, our bishops, were persecuted and killed by the atheistic communists, especially in Eastern Europe and in Russia. But I would also listen as a young boy, together with my family, we'd gather around like many families did back then, around our little black and white TV set, and we would listen each weekend to Bishop Fulton J. Sheen. Not only did he offer great points of spiritual living, of how to live the right way spiritually, in fact, his program was called Life is Worth Living, but he also would do an absolute surgical anatomy about the evils of communism. I grew up, therefore, knowing that evil. I knew it very well from the stories of my family who suffered under communism in Eastern Europe, the stories of our priests, our bishops, but also because of Fulton J. Sheen. And I see that what he said back then is just as relevant now. Let the Word of God be what people hear most, what moves them most, what they're most attracted to, because it was that way at one time. And that was with Bishop Fulton Sheen. He did it then, it is now for us to do it again. May Blessed Fulton J. Sheen intercede for all of us.
1: 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In late 18th century Korea, St. Andrew Kim Taegon's family learned the Catholic faith from books and passed it down to their children, despite having no access to Catholic priests. Andrew's father was a Christian martyr, and Andrew left the country to study the faith, becoming the first native Catholic priest. St. Paul Chong Hosang was a lay leader who helped guide these early Christians during severe persecution. He repeatedly petitioned for priests to be sent to Korea, risking his life to keep the hidden church alive. Andrew was among the first priests to arrive in Korea. Andrew, Paul, and 101 companions were executed between 1839 and 1867 for refusing to renounce their faith. Canonized as a group called the Korean Martyrs, they established the Catholic Church in Korea. May the life of Saints Andrew Kim Taegon, Paul Chung Hosang, and companions inspire you to grow closer to Christ today. Saints Andrew, Paul, and companions, pray for us. To sign up for the Daily Saint emails, please visit ewtn.com/dailysaint.
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0: So just on behalf of Father Gibbons and all of us here at Knock, just to welcome you to the Basilica of Our Lady, Queen of Ireland, here at Ireland's International Eucharistic and Marian Shrine. We welcome you all here for the Padre Pio pilgrimage this year. We welcome those of you joining us in the Basilica, but also those of you joining us online. We welcome all of our concelebrating priests, and we have a few other groups joining us here today. We have Mary Vaughan with a group from Newport in County Tipperary, the Ballinascreen Padre Pio group from County Derry, and also a group from Newcastle West in County Limerick. So you're also all very welcome to be here with us this afternoon. Joining me here in the sanctuary is Father Martin Bennett, and also our chief celebrant and preacher this afternoon, Brother Richard Hendrick. So you're very welcome this afternoon. So as we begin this evening, I invite you to remain standing as Brother Richard now leads us in the celebration of the Eucharist.
1: In the name of the Father, and of the Son, and of the Holy Spirit, amen. The grace and peace of God our Father and the Lord Jesus Christ, and the communion of the Holy Spirit be with you all. Good afternoon, everybody. It's my very great privilege to once again be with you all here in the Shrine of Our Lady of Knock, as we celebrate together our annual pilgrimage through the intercession of St. Padre Pio. Today is also the anniversary of St. Pio's reception of the Sacred Stigmata. So a very special day for us to be gathering here, as we also look forward to the celebration of his feast day later in the week. He was, above all else, a signpost to the Lord. Someone who, in the reception of those sacred wounds, pointed towards the Lord who bore the wounds of love, redeeming love, the love that heals, forgives, and renews. And here in this wonderful sacred place of Knock, where we encounter Our Lady as Queen of Peace, where we encounter Christ himself in the Eucharist, we open ourselves through the intercession of St. Pio to the healing, forgiveness, and redemption that comes from the wounds of Christ. And so for a moment now, in the silence of our hearts, let us acknowledge our sins, but entrust everything to God's mercy and love. I confess to Almighty God, and to you, my brothers and sisters,

that I have greatly sinned in my thoughts and in my words, in what I have done and in what I have failed to do, through my fault, through my fault, through my most grievous fault. And therefore I ask, Blessed Mary, ever Virgin, all the angels and saints, and you, my brothers and sisters, to pray for me to the Lord our God. May Almighty God have mercy upon us, forgive us our sins, and bring us to everlasting life. Amen. Lord, have mercy. Christ, have mercy. Lord, have mercy.

0: Let us pray. O God, who founded all the commands of your sacred law upon love of you and of our neighbor, grant that by keeping your precepts we may merit to attain eternal life. For we ask this through our Lord Jesus Christ, your Son, who lives and reigns with you in the unity of the Holy Spirit, God forever and ever. Amen.
1: First reading is a reading from the prophet Isaiah. Seek the Lord while he is still to be found. Call to him while he is still near. Let the wicked man abandon his way

the evil man his thoughts. Let him turn back to the Lord, who will take pity on him. To our Lord, who is rich in forgiving, for my thoughts are not your thoughts. My ways are not your ways. It is the Lord who speaks. Yes, the heavens are high above earth, as my ways are above your ways, my thoughts above your thoughts. This is the word of the Lord. Amen.

0: A reading from the letter of St. Paul to the Philippians. Christ will be glorified in my body, whether by my life or by my death. Life to me, of course, is Christ, but then death would bring me something more. But then again, if living in this body means doing good work, which is having good results, I do not know what I should choose. I am caught in this dilemma. I want to be gone and be with Christ, which would be very much the better. But for me to stay alive in this body is a more urgent need for your sake. Affide anything in your everyday lives that would be unworthy of the gospel of Christ. The word of the Lord.
1: Amen.

0: The Lord be with you.
1: And with your spirit.
0: A reading from the Holy Gospel according to Matthew. Jesus said to his disciples, "The kingdom of heaven is like a landowner going out at daybreak to hire workers for his vineyard. He made an agreement with the workers for one denarius a day and sent them to his vineyard.

continued. Going out at about the third hour, he saw others standing idle in the marketplace, and he said to them, "You go to my vineyard too, and I will give you a fair wage." So he went. At about the sixth hour, and again at about the ninth hour, he went out and he did the same. Then at about the 11th hour, he went out and he found more men standing round, and he said to them, "Why have you been standing here idle all day?" "Because no one has hired us," they answered. He said to them, "You go into my vineyard too." In the evening, the owner of the vineyard said to the bailiff, "Call the workers and pay them their wages, starting with the last arrivals and ending with the first." So those who were hired at about the 11th hour came

yet more, but they too received one denarius each. They took it, but they grumbled at the landowner. The men who came last, they said, have done only 1 hour, and you've treated them the same as us, though we have done a heavy day's work in all the heat. He answered one of them, and he said, My friend, I'm not being unjust to you. Did we not agree on 1 denarius? Take your earnings and go. I choose to pay the last comer as much as I pay you. Have I no right to do what I like with my own? Why be envious because I am generous? Thus, the last will be first, and the first last. The Gospel of the Lord.

Brothers and sisters, the Lord give you his peace. When Padre Pio was passing from this world, one of the younger friars who was sitting with him and who should have known better said to him, "Don't worry, Padre, soon you will be able to rest." And we are told by the brothers who were there at that moment, Padre opened one eye, reached up, and tapped the brother on the face and said, "Rest, the work is only about to begin. The work is only about to begin." And we know that, don't we? Those of us who call ourselves friends or associates or spiritual children of Padre Pio know just how hard he is still working. This laborer in the vineyard of the Lord who gave himself to that labor from the very first moments of his life. When we read his life, at first we can almost be blinded by the light of the extraordinary miracles and phenomena that were part of his life from the very beginning. We can think of him as the young boy who had full sight of his guardian angel, who used to play with him and teach him hymns to Jesus and to Mary. We can think of the visions that he had of Our Lady and of Christ calling him to the priesthood and to religious life, and the grave penances and fasting he undertook even as a young boy. And then we know, of course, of the miracles that took place during his life, the healings, the levitations, the stigmata themselves. And while we can be so intrigued and interested and amazed by those stories, we can also feel perhaps sometimes a little distant from this man of miracles who seems to operate on a different level to all of us. But that is not what Padre Pio would want. We must go a little closer. We must let the eyes of our heart and of our soul adjust to the light of God shining through this person. The light does not come from Padre Pio. The light comes through Padre Pio, as it comes through all of the saints and all of the holy ones down through the ages. So who was this man of miracles? He was, in his own summation, above all else, a simple friar, a follower of Saint Francis, and a man of prayer. Everything centered on prayer. And he would go so far as to tell his spiritual children, to tell even the brothers in the friary with him, that there can be nothing accomplished in the spiritual life without an absolute centeredness on prayer. And so every grace he received, every miracle that was worked through him, every testimony to the Lord's presence that happened because he was there, he put down to the countless quiet hours of prayer, particularly in front of the Blessed Sacrament.

And when did he pray? As life got busier and busier, as more and more pilgrims came to San Giovanni, as the hours of confession stretched further and further into the day, when did he pray? Well, he prayed all night. He was given that grace to need very little sleep, but to need very much prayer. And though the brothers would come in and check on him from time to time, he would be awake, either sitting in the chair or lying in the bed praying, the beads constantly moving through his fingers. On one occasion, one of the brothers said to him, "How many rosaries do you actually pray a day?" And Padre Pio, with a smile, said, "More than you, brother, more than you." Well, we can at least receive his invitation in that, can't we? To immerse ourselves in the mysteries of the Lord's life, death, and resurrection through the intercession of our Blessed Lady, because the rosary becomes that chain that links us to heaven, just as it linked Padre Pio to heaven. The beads in his hands constantly reminding us of the nearness of the presence of Our Lady. We can think, for example, of Saint Bernadette, who said famously, "Even if you can't pray the rosary, at least let the beads pass through your fingers and know in that moment you are holding Our Lady's hand." Holding Our Lady's hand. I think that's the second lesson of Padre Pio's life that it's good to meditate upon when we are here in Knock. He held Our Lady's hand throughout the entirety of his life. She was his little mother. And when he wept, having lost his own physical mother, his familial mother, he said to Mary, "Now you must become even more of a mother to me." And she did, and she was. And she is to all of us as well. Because when we look to Padre Pio, when we find in him a spiritual father or guide, we must remember that the miraculous only takes place, as we are told in the tradition of the Church, going right the way back to the fathers of the Church themselves, the miraculous only takes place for one reason only: to increase the faith of the people of God. That's the reason for miracles. While we can desire miracles for healing and for conversion, while we can see the good that they could bring about in our lives or the lives of others, if the Lord works them, the primary reason, the Church tells us, is always for the edification of the faithful, for the deepening of the faith of the body of Christ. And that's why Padre Pio had no time for curiosity seekers. It's why he could be a little bit gruff at times. It's why there were even brothers who, when offered the opportunity to go to confession to him, said, "Not this time." And yet, this man, this Capuchin friar, became a conduit of the mercy of God in the world, just as we hear about in the Gospel today. Christ is the one who goes out into the vineyard of the world and who goes again and again and calls even till the last possible moment, so that all might find their way home eventually, so that all, please God, will eventually say yes to the grace and mercy of God and receive the fullness of the reward. And what is the fullness of the reward? To be one with the Lord forever in heaven, to be one with the communion of the saints, to rest in the beatific vision of the Lord's love forever. This is what we are offered. Now, some, like St. Pio, might work in the vineyard from the first moments of their lives. And some might be called at the very last moment. But the one thing we can be certain of is that the grace of God is working in every single human life, calling them home. The Lord has only one desire. He tells us in the Gospel, "I came not to condemn the world, but so that through me the world might be saved." And there is only one thing that can stop us from being saved: our own will. Our own free will. And so if we take our free will

and do as the saints did, do as Pio did. Place that will in the will of God. Offer our lives, our actions, our thoughts, our days, our relationships, our work. Offer it continually, over and over again to the Lord. We can be certain that His grace will do the rest. And He offers us so much grace. He calls us constantly through the Word of God, through the sacraments of the church, through the celebration of the saints, through the intercession of the body of Christ around us. He is nourishing us, calling us, healing us, redeeming us constantly. And we need it constantly, don't we? We need it every day. Way back in the history of the church, when the first monks went into the desert of Egypt, a visitor went out to see them, to see this new way of life. And he said to them, "What do you do out here all day?" And one of the old monks said, "We fall and we get up. We fall and we get up. We fall and we get up." We could all say that, couldn't we? And St. Pio would say to us, "Get up quickly." In the very moment that you experience your own weakness, turn to the Lord in His mercy and in His grace. Go to the sacrament of reconciliation. Receive the absolution of the Lord. To those who said they went to confession too often, he would say simply to them that confession itself is the bath of the soul, and that even a locked room gets dusty. And so when we go to confession, what do we receive? We receive the mercy of God. We receive the unconditional, absolute, total forgiveness of God once we have repented of our sins. Now, repentance is the important word. Repentance means a clear decision of the will to acknowledge the wrong that we have done and to turn towards the Lord and to say, "I fell, but I begin again in your grace." Repentance is not worrying and being anxious about the sins of the past. Once we have surrendered them to the Lord in confession, we don't admit them into our minds ever again. And St. Pio himself guides us in this way. In one of the letters to one of his spiritual daughters, he says to her, "Any picture of your past life presented in your mind or heart that raises anxiety about past sins is never from God. But any picture of your life presented in your mind or in your heart that says what you could still become, that is from God." And I don't know about you, but in my years hearing confessions, so often people come to me and they start talking about sins from long, long ago. And you say to them, "Did you confess them before?" "Yes, Father." Where is our trust in the mercy of God? Where is our trust in the Lord who says to us, "Your sins are forgiven you, go and sin no more"? So I say to you, not on my own behalf, but on behalf of St. Pio today, no more anxiety about the past. None. Once it has been handed into the hands of the mercy of God, it is the Lord's now.

about the past. And if we want to go further, we can take perhaps the teaching of St. Pio that is most well known. I'd say you could say it with me. Let's give it a try. Pray, hope, and... Now, do you know the rest of the line? The rest of the line is, worry is useless. Pray, hope, and don't worry. Why? Because worry is useless. God knows your need already and will grant you what you need. Not my words, the words of St. Pio. So if we know that the Lord knows us, loves us, has called us into being through love, and wants us one day to return to the complete union with him that is possible to us in the communion of the saints, then why are we worrying? Because everything in our life will lead to him once we place our will in his will. Everything, even our mistakes, even our brokenness, even our sins, once repented of, will become the very instruments of God's mercy and love in our lives. So, we will pray, we will hope, and we'll do our best not to worry. And when we do find ourselves worrying or stressing, let's turn to St. Pio and hear those words in our hearts and in our minds, and take ourselves to Christ and do as he did, centering ourselves on prayer so far as we can in our lives, giving our Lord the center of our hearts and saying to him, Lord, it might seem very late in life, but I know you are the one who calls into the vineyard even to the very last moment and who will grant me the reward of love just the same. And here, in this place, this extraordinary shrine, this place where heaven touched earth in such an extraordinary way, and where it will touch earth once again in a few moments in the celebration of the Eucharist, we turn to Mary, our mother, as Pio did. Perhaps we mightn't get away with calling her our little mother, like Pio did, but she is certainly our great mother. And she is the one who enfolds us in the mantle of protection, who brings us to her son, and who teaches us the way of saying yes. And so one of the prayers we can make, that Pio himself often made, was, let my little yes rest in your great yes, O Mary. And when I feel my yes failing or being weak, as I often do, as I'm sure you often do, we turn to the Lord and say, don't look at me. Look at Our Lady, and let her yes stand for me. And then finally, brothers and sisters, we will remember that the Lord has a lot of work for us to do yet. He's not done with us by a long shot. No matter how weak or broken we may feel in body, mind, heart, soul, or relationship, the Lord looks at us, sees past all of that, and sees the saint we could become. And with St. Pio's guidance as a spiritual father, we know that we will one day become that saint if we place our will in the will of God, if we repent of our sins the moment we fall, if we pray and hope and don't worry, and if we render to the Lord the gift of a joyful heart, then we will hear at the end of our life too, the work is only beginning. You all thought you were going to heaven for a rest, didn't you? But our job will be to intercede for all of those who are still to follow. Our job will be to work with St. Pio and all of those who are of the great heavenly armies who are working for the fullness of the kingdom of God. And we can work with them now. So let us give ourselves into St. Pio's guidance once again.
standing back from the man of miracles to find a human brother.

0: a fellow laborer in the vineyard of the Lord, and asking that the stigmata of our lives, the woundedness we have experienced, may become wounds of glory too, that enlighten the world around us with the mercy and the love of God, and call every brother and every sister we meet into the vineyard of the Lord, telling them that you can't be late for God, because God's mercy is always on time. May the Lord give you his peace this day. The Father, the Son, and the Holy Spirit. Amen. Together then, let us stand and proclaim our faith. I believe in one God, the Father Almighty, maker of heaven and earth, of all things visible and invisible. I believe in one Lord Jesus Christ, the only begotten Son of God, born of the Father before all ages, God from God, light from light, true God from true God, begotten, not made, consubstantial with the Father. Through him all things were made. For us and for our salvation he came down from heaven, and by the Holy Spirit was incarnate of the Virgin Mary and became man. For our sake he was crucified under Pontius Pilate. He suffered death and was buried, and rose again on the third day in accordance with the Scriptures. He ascended into heaven and is seated at the right hand of the Father. He will come again in glory to judge the living and the dead, and his kingdom will have no end. I believe in the Holy Spirit, the Lord, the giver of life, who proceeds from the Father and the Son, who with the Father and the Son is adored and glorified, who has spoken through the prophets. I believe in one holy Catholic and apostolic church. I confess one baptism for the forgiveness of sins, and I look forward to the resurrection of the dead and the life of the world to come. Amen. As a people of prayer and of faith, let us bring our intentions to the Lord now, here in this place of Knock.
1: We pray for Pope Leo. May the Lord guide him in his universal ministry in proclaiming the good news of Jesus Christ. Lord, hear us.
0: Lord, graciously hear us.
1: We pray for all who come to Knock as pilgrims and visitors. May the Lord answer your prayers and bring you the healing you need at this time. May you return to your homes spiritually refreshed and renewed. Lord, hear us.
0: Lord, graciously hear us.
1: We pray for peace in a very wounded world. May the Lord open minds and hearts to peaceful reconciliation. Lord, hear us.
0: Lord, graciously hear us.
2: We pray for all who are ill at this time. Here in Knock today are those who join us online from wherever you are. May the Lord be a source of hope, healing, and peace for you. Lord, hear us.
0: Lord, graciously hear us.
2: We pray for our own special intentions today. Lord, hear us.
0: Lord, graciously hear us.
2: We pray for all the faithful departed, all who have passed on before us. May they be welcomed into the loving embrace of God. Lord, hear us.
0: And we place our prayers and our lives into the hands of Mary, our mother, as we pray. Hail Mary, full of grace, the Lord is with thee. Blessed art thou among women, and blessed is the fruit of thy womb, Jesus. Holy Mary, Mother of God, pray for us sinners, now and at the hour of our death. Heavenly Father, hear the prayers we offer, those we speak aloud, those that lie deep in the secret places of our hearts. We entrust them to you and know that you will hear them, for we make them in the power of the Holy Spirit, through Christ our Lord. Amen.
3: We come now to our offertory collection. As always, this collection goes towards the upkeep of the shrine and the provision of all the facilities that we have here in Knock. Your generosity at this time is greatly appreciated. Thank you.

Receive with favor, O Lord, we pray, the offerings of your people, that what they profess with devotion and faith may be theirs through these heavenly mysteries. For we ask this through Christ our Lord. Amen. The Lord be with you. Lift up your hearts. Let us give thanks to the Lord our God. It is truly right and just, our duty and our salvation, always and everywhere to give you thanks. Lord, Holy Father, almighty and eternal God, through Christ our Lord. For out of compassion for the waywardness that is ours, he humbled himself and was born of the Virgin Mary. By the passion of the cross, he freed us from unending death, and by rising from the dead, he gave us life eternal. And so with angels and archangels, with thrones and dominions, seraphim and cherubim, with all the hosts and powers of heaven, we sing the hymn of your glory, as without end we acclaim.

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1: You are indeed holy, O Lord, and all you have created rightly gives you praise. For through your Son, our Lord Jesus Christ, by the power and working of the Holy Spirit, you give life to all things and make them holy. And you never cease to gather a people to yourself, so that from the rising of the sun to its setting, a pure sacrifice may be offered to your name. Therefore, O Lord, we humbly implore you, by the same Spirit, graciously make holy these gifts we have brought to you for consecration, that they may become the body and blood of your Son, our Lord Jesus Christ, at whose command we celebrate these mysteries. For on the night he was betrayed, he himself took bread, and giving you thanks, he said the blessing, broke the bread, and gave it to his disciples, saying, "Take this, all of you, and eat of it, for this is my body, which will be given up for you."

In a similar way, when supper was ended, he took the chalice, and giving you thanks, he said the blessing and gave the chalice to his disciples, saying, "Take this, all of you, and drink from it, for this is the chalice of my blood, the blood of the new and eternal covenant, which will be poured out for you and for many for the forgiveness of sins. Do this in memory of me."

0: Therefore, O Lord, as we celebrate the memorial of the saving passion of your Son, his wondrous resurrection and ascension into heaven, and as we look forward to his second coming, we offer you in thanksgiving this holy and living sacrifice. Look, we pray, upon the oblation of your church, and recognizing the sacrificial victim, by whose death you will to reconcile us to yourself. Grant that we, who are nourished by the body and blood of your Son, and filled with his Holy Spirit, may become one body, one spirit in Christ.
1: May he make of us an eternal offering to you, so that we may obtain an inheritance which are elect, especially with the most blessed Virgin Mary, Mother of God, blessed Joseph, her spouse, the blessed apostles, with the glorious martyrs, with Saint Pio and all the saints, on whose constant intercession in your presence we rely for unfailing help.
2: May this sacrifice of our reconciliation, we pray, O Lord, advance the peace and salvation of all the world. Be pleased to confirm in faith and charity your pilgrim church on earth, with your servant Leo our Pope, Francis our Bishop, the Order of Bishops, all the clergy, and the entire people you have gained for your own.
0: Listen graciously to the prayers of this family whom you have summoned before you. In your compassion, O merciful Father, gather to yourself all your children scattered throughout the world. To all our departed brothers and sisters, and to all who are pleasing to you at their passing from this life, give kind admittance to your kingdom. There we hope to enjoy forever the fullness of your glory, through Christ our Lord, through whom you bestow on the world all that is good.

At the Saviour's command, formed by divine teaching, we dare now to pray. Our Father, who art in heaven, hallowed be thy name. Thy kingdom come, thy will be done on earth as it is in heaven. Give us this day our daily bread, and forgive us our trespasses, as we forgive those who trespass against us. And lead us not into temptation, but deliver us from evil. Deliver us, Lord, we pray, from every evil. Graciously grant peace in our days, that by the help of your mercy we may be always free from sin and safe from all distress, anxiety, and useless worry, as we await the blessed hope and the coming of our Saviour, Jesus Christ. Lord Jesus Christ, who said to your apostles, "Peace I leave you, my peace I give you," look not on our sins, but on the faith of your Church, and graciously grant her peace and unity in accordance with your will, you who live and reign forever and ever. Amen. The peace of the Lord be with you always. And with your spirit. Let us show a gesture of peace to one another now.

0: Behold the broken body of the Lord, broken in death upon the cross, but raised in glory that we too might be raised. For he is truly the Lamb of God, the one who comes to take away the sins of the world. And blessed are those called now to the supper of the Lamb. Lord, I am not worthy that you should enter under my roof, but only say the word, and my soul shall be healed. May the body and blood of our Lord Jesus Christ keep us safe for everlasting life.
1: 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Those of you seated along the very front bench, just remain where you are and we will come to you. If you may not be able to come down from your seat, just let one of us know and again we will come to you. Celiac hosts are available at the back of the sanctuary behind me, and for those of you who just wish to receive a blessing, you're more than welcome to come forward. Just cross your arms in front of you.

0: Graciously raise up, O Lord, those you renew with this sacrament, that we may come to possess your redemption both in mystery and in the manner of our life, through Christ our Lord.
1: Amen.

Jesus says, "Do not let your hearts be troubled. Trust in God still, and trust in me."

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Let your Spirit bring to all who are sick wholeness in body and healing of heart. Relieve the suffering of all who live with continuous pain. Hear our prayers for everyone attending doctors and hospitals. 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With faith in your power to bring healing, we pray for children who are sick. Lord, we come to you in our brokenness, wounded in our relationships, wounded by our memory of painful experiences in times past, wounded by sin and guilt in our lives today. Lord Jesus, you are the bread of life. You came to feed the lonely with your company, to feed the sad with your hope. Your love touched all you met. You helped them change and grow. You nourished them with your love and led them to the Father. Your love opened them to the Spirit of love. As we meet you, the bread of life, feed us, we pray, with your love. Lead us to the Father. Open us to the Spirit of love so that we can care for others and help them grow in your love. Stay with us, Jesus, as evening begins to fall, and be our companion on our way. Set our hearts on fire with new hope, so that we may recognize you in the Scriptures and in the breaking of bread. O Jesus, we believe in you, we hope in you, and we love you. Strengthen our faith, renew our hope and love, and grant our prayers. Touch with your healing love, O Lord, all who feel the hurt of life's wounds. Long ago, when people prayed to you for healing, you listened to them, blessed them, and answered their prayers. Heal us now of our sinfulness and of the hatred that divides us. Take away our hardness of heart. Open our eyes, which are often blind to the needs of others. Remove our selfishness and our greed. Give us self-control at all times, and fill our hearts with your eternal love. O Jesus, we ask you now to heal and bless us, and fill us with your peace. Let the sacrament of your body and blood bring healing to us all. For you live and reign with the Father and the Holy Spirit, one God forever and ever. Amen.

0: Mother of mercy and love, Blessed Virgin Mary, I am a poor and unworthy sinner, and I turn to you in confidence and love. You stood by your Son as he hung dying on the cross. Stand also by me, a poor sinner, and by all the priests who are offering Mass today throughout the entire Church. Help us to offer a perfect and acceptable sacrifice in the sight of the Holy and Undivided Trinity, our Most High God. Amen.
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5: conception did not deliver any spoken message. There was only an eloquent gesture with her hand she indicated for him to kneel. Though she told him nothing, he understood everything. 11 days later, he began to receive his sacraments. At his baptism, he added Marie, Mary, to his name to reflect the role he felt she had played in his conversion. He made a heartfelt confession and repented of all his lifetime of sin, with his hatred and mockery of the Catholic faith. Alphonse returned to Paris to proclaim his newfound faith to his fiancée and invited her to convert. His fiancée tearfully rejected his proposal. Then Alphonse was reconciled with his brother, Theodore, and he followed him into the Jesuit order. In 1848, Alphonse was ordained a priest. The two brothers, Theodore and Alphonse, felt drawn to work together for the conversion of their fellow Jews to the Christian faith. This proposed ministry was blessed by Pope Gregory XVI in 1842. Theodore established a school for Jewish children in a Christian setting. Two Jewish sisters came to him for spiritual advice and also converted to Christianity. They became the nucleus for the Congregation of Our Lady of Zion, founded in 1847. In 1852, Alphonse felt called to join his brother in this mission to their own people, writing that he, quote, recognized that the will of God in my conversion and in my vocation to the priesthood obviously destined me to work for the salvation of Israel. With the authorization of the Jewish Superior General and the blessing of Pope Pius IX, Alphonse left the Jesuits to join his brother. The two brothers, with several other priests drawn to their mission, formed the male branch of the congregation in 1852. Alphonse moved to Palestine in 1855 to open a convent for the sisters of the congregation. He would spend the rest of his life there. He died in Ein Kerem, near Jerusalem, on May 6, 1884, and is buried in the convent cemetery. After Alphonse's apparition and conversion, a canonical process was established to verify it. Pope Gregory XVI ordered his cardinal vicar to immediately open a canonical investigation. This took place in 17 sessions. At its conclusion, it was determined, quote, that the truth is fully confirmed of the famous miracle worked by Almighty God through the intercession of the Blessed Virgin Mary, namely the instantaneous and perfect conversion of Alphonse Marie Ratisbonne from Judaism. The Church of San Andrea della Frate was elevated to the status of Marian sanctuary. In 1848, on January 18th, the altar where the Virgin Mary appeared, previously dedicated to Saint Michael, was consecrated to the Blessed Virgin Mary with the title of Our Lady of the Medal. Numerous conversions and healings have taken place in this chapel. For this reason, in the beginning of the 20th century, Pope Benedict XV referred to it as the Roman Lourdes. Later, in 1942, Pope Pius XII raised the church's status to that of a basilica. Today, the Basilica of Sant'Andrea della Frate celebrates two important feast days. January 20th, the date of the apparition of Our Lady to Alphonse Ratisbon, and November 27th, the day when Our Lady appeared to Catherine Laboure in Paris in 1830. Years after his conversion, while Catherine Laboure was still living, Alphonse went to Paris and the Rue de Bach to visit the site of the devotion. When asked to meet the sister who had received the revelation, he was told no one knew who she was. Indeed, this was true. Her identity as a famed Marian visionary was shielded,

from all the Daughters of Charity. Thus, a strong link was established between the two apparition events. In fact, recognition of the miracle in San Andrea delle Frate on behalf of the ecclesial authorities contributed to an increase in the devotion to the miraculous medal. The experience of Alphonse Ratisbonne in Rome is unique in many respects. At the same time, it is intimately connected to the 1830 apparition of the Virgin Mary to St. Catherine Labouré in Paris, and later still to the 1858 apparition of the Immaculate Conception to St. Bernadette in Lourdes. With these three apparitions in Rome, Paris, and then Lourdes, the identity of the Virgin Mary was revealed. She was truly the Immaculate Conception, conceived without sin. And now my time in Rome has drawn to a close. Witnessing these sights of Marian miracles has brought to my head new understanding of the connections of supernatural events, and to my heart, a desire for greater conversion to Christ.

0: As the church prepares to celebrate the beatification of Archbishop Fulton J. Sheen, join us in a special anniversary mass commemorating his ordination to the priesthood. Tonight, 2100 on EWTN, Catholic Talk Radio for Britain and Ireland.
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2: Gracie, as Catholics, we're very often accused of being just religious wackos, imposing our religious moral codes on the rest of the world. They tell us, keep your religion off our uterus, or keep your rosaries off our ovaries. How do we reply to that?
3: Well, while many of the world's major religions oppose abortion, opposition to abortion doesn't have to be based on religion at all. My own opposition to abortion is based on science, the law, reason, morality, social justice, and the visible evidence.
2: Absolutely. And because the overwhelming majority of pro-choice people are secular, I've always recommended that we avoid religious arguments entirely. In the vast majority of cases, I've come to learn that making a religious argument is simply handing your opponent a club with which to beat you over the head. We have so many compelling non-religious arguments that powerfully explain why abortion is wrong. I say we stick to them.
4: Pope Francis tells us, becoming a priest or a man or woman religious is not primarily our own decision. Rather, it's the response to a call of love. Do you feel as if God may be calling you to religious life? If so, contact a religious order faithful to the magisterium or your diocesan vocation. For information on the priesthood or religious life, visit EWTN.com/religious life today.
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7: I think that for many of our priests, he serves as an example of going out to the people, not waiting for people to come to him, but for going out to the people and really just emptying himself in a total way, in a radical way.
8: He was a humble man, very humble. When he was asked to be bishop, he wrote to the Pope and said, I don't want it.
9: So the cross, he feels, is not something we just get rid of as soon as we feel a pain. We have to try our best to live with it and to find the path to God through our cross, just as Jesus himself had to do.
10: He has all the qualities that a priest should have, and he was very Christ-like, you know, forgiving, compassionate, loving, sense of humor.
11: He talked about the holiness of ordinary people and how no matter whether they were

0: Francis Xavier Silos was born in Füssen in the Kingdom of Bavaria on July 11, 1819, one of 12 children born to Meng and Franziska Silos.
1: Francis inherited his father's jolly spirit and love for the outdoors and singing. Though Meng was a skilled weaver and had a small farm to provide for the basics, he could not afford to send Francis to secondary school. But with a scholarship from the town to cover tuition and incidentals, plus the help of the parish priest in arranging for his room and board, Francis was able to continue his education in Augsburg, about 40 miles away. One family provided a bed and roof for the night, while other families gave the young student meal days, a place at their table for the main midday meal. His parents also sent him a small allowance every week, but he gave his money away to the other poorer students without asking for repayment. On his vacations from school, he took long walking trips through the countryside shrines and minor pilgrimage churches. When he was 16, he walked 15 hours to the Benedictine monastery at Einsiedeln and asked to be admitted. The monks rejected him. He came home dejected, but didn't ultimately change his intention to be a priest. He went on scholarship to the University of Munich and studied philosophy and later theology and learned dancing and fencing and violin. But still, he had not entered the seminary. In a dream one night, he saw himself as a priest at the altar and saw a beautiful woman he took to be a vision of the Virgin Mary. He interpreted it as a sign that he had to be a missionary.
0: After visiting the Redemptress in Altötting, he decided to enter the congregation, asking to work as a missionary in the United States.
1: Only Francis's father had known of his son's intention to become a priest in the United States. On one of their walking trips, Francis had confided to Meng Silos his desire to be a missionary. Meng gave his blessing. It came as no surprise to Meng that his son had decided to become a priest.
2: They were close, and I have a hunch that it was a lot of his father's spirituality that he picked up on.
1: As father and son said goodbye, Meng silently pointed to the sky. Francis understood the message. They would see each other again in heaven. In November, Francis received his acceptance letter from the Redemptorists. Like his patron saint, he did not make a final visit home before leaving for the missions. Instead, he spent the months before his journey in America with the Redemptorists in Altötting. He broke the news and said farewell to his family by letter.
0: Having expressed a desire for the priesthood since childhood, he entered the Diocesan Seminary on September 19, 1842.
1: He arrived in New York on April 20, 1843, and a year later, after having completed his novitiate and theological studies, Silos was ordained a priest at the Redemptorist Church of St. James in Baltimore, Maryland. He spent his first 8 months as a priest right there at St. James. Released from the novitiate and seminary studies into the world of parish work, he encountered the differences between his Bavarian homeland and his American mission land, the quote, bedbugs, insects, language, and so many things more were his chief annoyances. He would never preach easily in English.
0: After being ordained, Father Silos worked for 9 years in the parish of St. Philomena in Pittsburgh, Pennsylvania, first as a curate to St. John Neumann, who was the superior of the Redemptorist community.
1: The future bishop and saint became a true guide to Father Silos in the midst of his demanding priestly duties. In Pittsburgh, the Redemptorists had in their charge not only the main urban parish, but also churches and outposts for a

0: 100 miles around. The newly ordained priest took his masses and preaching near and far, along with his confessions, visits to the sick, and catechism classes.
1: He must have had just such an attractive and convincing way of really encouraging the people to basic gospel values of loving one another and helping one another into the halls of heaven.
0: Father Silos had made a reputation for himself as a homilist. He had a knack for explaining the faith in simple terms applicable to his audience, and his style was engaging, even entertaining. His homilies could be one-man shows where the characters from the gospel quipped back and forth before he summarized the lessons of the day's reading. He usually ended with a heartfelt call for all to bring themselves to the mercy of God.
2: He was able to preach in such a way that showed the compassion of Christ, and that showed that he had an understanding of humanity and an understanding of humanity's call to holiness, but also our frailty and our weakness and our sin.
3: And a lot of times there were long lines at his confessional, while the other priests who were hearing confessions didn't have the long lines. And that was because of his reputation as being a gentle and kind confessor.
0: In 1848, he was, to his surprise, appointed novice master. It was a short-lived assignment, as the novitiate was transferred to Cumberland, Maryland, 6 months later. That same year, Father Silos made his annual retreat and dug in even deeper into his spiritual life, committing himself more seriously than ever to reaching holiness in his vocation. In 1860, Father Silos was proposed as a candidate for the office of Bishop of Pittsburgh, having been excused from this responsibility by Pope Pius IX. For the next 3 years, he dedicated himself to the life of an itinerant missionary preacher with a group of other Redemptorists in English and German. The life of a priest in America at that time could be genuine sacrifice of body and soul, especially in a time of widespread anti-Catholicism. Father Silos had rocks pelted at him in the street, was beaten during a sick call, and was almost thrown overboard on a ferry when he knelt out of respect for the Blessed Sacrament he was carrying. Father Silos taught some of the seminary classes and set the rhythm of life at the seminary. To prayer and study, he added walking trips and recreation in the summer. The number of seminarians doubled.
3: I think his formal classes were formal. You know, he sat down and gave them instruction in a particular virtue or a particular thing that is necessary for the religious life. But I think that the real message that came across is that this good man showed me how to be good.
4: He didn't get angry, and he sometimes turned a trick around on them. You know, he was just very accepting of it. He loved his students, you know, and he had a great sense of humor, and humor is what you need when you're a teacher.
0: After his time as prefect of the seminary, Father Silos landed in his favorite assignment of his priesthood, leader of a mission band. "I love the mission more than anything else," he wrote to his sister. "It is properly the work of the vineyard of the Lord."
1: He could enjoy the things of earth, and he connected them with the things of eternity. He could see the handiwork of God. He could see the miracle of creation, the miracle of new life, spiritual life or physical life, and he could relate that to the ultimate destiny that we believe we have.
0: A 19th century Redemptorist mission was the tent revival of Catholicism. Working in groups as small as 2 or as large as 6, Redemptorists crisscrossed the United States from the East Coast to the Great Plains, taking parishes by storm and preaching, teaching, and hearing confessions for a week or so. They could spend up to 12 hours a day in the confessional.
2: He had a very special place in his heart for the poor, and he recognized spiritual poverty, but also physical poverty. And sometimes I think the spiritual poverty was the way in which he heard confessions. and his incredible ability to show compassion, to show the mercy of Christ, to truly be an apostle of mercy.
0: No one was rushed out of the confessional. Father Cilo sincerely wanted to hear the penitent's life story and see how he could best advise him. When visiting the sick, he took time for a friendly visit with the patient. He was known to sleep in his clothes near the door to more quickly answer the inevitable nighttime sick calls. His most famous sick call was the night he was asked to come to minister to a dying prostitute. He didn't hesitate, even though he knew it would make the papers. He became known for his care of the less fortunate. He kept vigil at the bed of a sick child so the mother could rest, and did a pile of laundry for another poor woman sick in bed. He gave his gloves away to a poor man he passed on the street. After a year as curate of St. Mary's Parish in Detroit, Michigan, Father Cilos was assigned in 1866 as the pastor of the Church of St. Mary of the Assumption in New Orleans.
2: Just admire him for being able to truly walk the streets of New Orleans, and he didn't wait for the sick or the poor to come to him. He went to them and he found them. And I often wonder as I drive in this neighborhood, these are the streets that he walked. These are the people that he sought in order to bring them Christ's message of hope.
3: He had a lasting impact because people loved him, okay? He came down here even when people didn't necessarily want to come down to this region because it was too swampy.
0: With its hot, humid climate that was perfect for breeding infectious diseases, its pockets of poverty, and the influx of people through its port, New Orleans had a reputation as a dangerous place. Father Cilos calmly foresaw that here his life would end. "I will be there 1 year, and then I will die of yellow fever," he told a school sister of Notre Dame on a journey to his last parish. This is exactly what happened. For 1 year, he continued as he always had, humble, especially kind to the poor and sick, consoling sinners in confession, encouraging Catholics from the pulpit, and available to everyone, until the yellow fever epidemic struck in 1867. Exhausted from visiting and caring for victims of yellow fever, he contracted the disease himself. After several weeks, Father Francis Xavier Cilos died on October 4th, 1867, at the age of 48 years old.
4: Well, just his very death showed his love for people, because he was, yellow fever, and he was praying with someone with yellow fever, risking his own life.
5: Just the devotion to him and what he means to the city is overwhelming, the people who do know about him.
0: There are four steps in the canonization process. When the cause has been recognized by Rome, the candidate is termed a servant of God. Next, when their life of heroic virtue has been formally established, they are declared venerable. When the first miracle is found, blessed, and a second miracle, they are named a saint. The positio is an academic position paper which, through the collection of personal testimonies and documentation, presents the case for the canonization of the candidate. In 1999, the positio was submitted to the Congregation for the Causes of Saints. Pope John Paul II authorized the Congregation for the Causes of Saints to promulgate a decree verifying the heroic, virtuous life of Father Francis Xavier Cilos, thus naming him venerable. In order for him to move on to the next step of blessed, Rome would need to validate one miracle worked through the intercession of Father Cilos. The medical healing through the intercession of one potential saint must be instantaneous, complete, and lasting. And perhaps most difficult of all, there can be no medical treatment that relates to the cure. Father Gilbert Enderle is the vice postulator for the canonization cause of Father Cilos and seeks to identify potential miracles worked through the future saint's intercession.
1: It's a long process, but first of all, we have to do the research using all the medical data that we can. Then it goes to what I call a quasi-court trial, and that's all handled at the local level. All of the witnesses are called and they're cross-examined by various experts. So once that's passed at the local level here in New Orleans, then it has to be all looked at in Rome and another complete court trial between different authorities. At the New Orleans level, its church authorities and medical authorities and canon law authorities, and it's very serious business.
0: Angela Boudreau's recovery from terminal liver cancer in 1966 was the miracle that helped beatify Father Silos and put him one step away from sainthood. As a mother with four young children, Angela was told she had 2 weeks to live and was discharged home. When she was still alive 1 month later, having prayed at Silos' grave on her way home from the hospital and having received a blessing with his mission cross, doctors were astounded. Angela made a complete recovery.
1: It was something that they never expected her to live through. They expected her to die.
4: My mother prayed to Blessed Silos, and my uncle, Monsignor Poche, was a pastor of the parish that Angela Boudreau was in. Angela Boudreau was the first miracle. She was cured of cancer. The doctors had lost hope, and they went to do surgery, and there was nothing, no cancer.
0: A few years later, gallbladder surgery revealed only minor scars on her liver. Additional tests in 1999 as part of the beatification process confirmed the lasting nature of her cure.
1: It went through her near-death experience, from which there was the miracle that brought him to being declared blessed.
0: In October of 1999, the Medical Commission for the Congregation from the Causes of Saints approved the miracle, which was then reviewed by cardinals in Rome to ensure that a clear case of intercession could be established. On April 9th in the year 2000, Francis Xavier Silos was beatified in Rome by Pope John Paul II. And now the search for a new medical miracle is on. In order for Blessed Silos to be declared a saint, the cause must identify and Rome must verify a new healing through his singular intercession. At the Silos Shrine, there have been numerous miracles, blessings, and favors that have been claimed. Healings from cancer, successful surgeries, reunion of loved ones, people coming back to the faith, people finding work. They've all been attributed to the intercession of Blessed Francis Xavier Silos.
5: I think they come seeking prayer, peace, and definitely a lot of people who say, I'm believing for a miracle. There's many cases where people come in proxy and they're praying for someone else, and that is always praying for a miracle, praying for their healing.
2: But there are people who have been very sick, very much in need, who have asked to touch the cross and to have it close to them in order to have his spiritual effects closer to their own heart.
0: In 2019, a potentially miraculous event occurred at the birth of a boy named Carson Coyle.
6: When I found out I was having a son after having two miscarriages, it was the best day of my life. When my water broke on Mardi Gras Day morning, I could not believe it. I was in complete shock.
7: You know, Mardi Gras is a huge holiday, especially in New Orleans. And I know that people love their parades. So you have the people that are camping out for the night before. Roads are closed off.
6: When we got to the hospital, everything was great. They confirmed that my water had broke. I was in active labor.
7: I was in a good mood. My wife was feeling good. It was, you know, we knew it wasn't going to be a quick process, but everything seemed to be going fine.
6: Things started to turn around about halfway through the delivery. I think that his heart rate and my heart rate kind of became a little atypical, and he also got stuck in the canal.
7: They, you know, just presented us with the idea that, you know, we need to use the vacuum to assist with getting him out, because at this point a C-section was, you know, too far past.
6: So at that point, I still thought everything would be okay using the vacuum. However, when he was delivered, that surely changed. You know, he was not okay.
7: You could see his color was not there. He was lifeless. You expect to hear something from a child after they're born, and we heard nothing. So then he was immediately intubated in the room there and then taken away with NICU. Michelle had said towards the end, where we knew something was kind of going awry because we had a lot more bodies come into the room. And I'll never forget Michelle's initial reaction was, I don't hear anything. Is my baby okay?
6: At birth, Carson looked completely blue, completely purple. Very, very limp, lethargic in nature, really not much movement. He was still not crying, and he was immediately taken out of the hospital room. At that moment, I really just did not know what to expect, and I was very, very terrified. When the doctor came in, she told us that Carson was gonna either have severe cerebral palsy or have mental retardation. And in that moment, I just could not believe what I was hearing, because no mom ever thinks that's gonna be the outcome of, as we had said, a typical delivery and a typical pregnancy.
7: Waiting anxiously for any medical professional to come in with any sort of update on the well-being of your child, and you're told two of these potentially awful outcomes, I almost feel like I kind of blacked out for a second.
6: The expectation for Carson's health was that he was not going to make it through the night. So it was that was probably the worst moment of my life thus far. We have a very close family friend, Miss Rose Christina, who contacted the Cielo Shrine for us. And she asked if that was okay that the representative came and did a blessing over Carson. And of course, I immediately said yes. Anything and everything that we can do to possibly help Carson's outcome, I was obviously on board with.
8: Ultimately, around the time of Father Cielo's being beatified in 2000, and a few years even before that, the idea of going to the hospitals with the crucifix, the so-called missionary crucifix that every Redemptorist priest carries with him, was brought to the hospitals. So late in the afternoon of March 6th into the early evening hour, I got a phone call, and I could tell from the voice of the lady on the phone that this was really a serious, serious case that she was calling about. She told me that a little boy had just been born, and she said it was truly a dire, literally a life and death situation.
7: When Judge Waldron had arrived, it was a super gloomy day, and he had just come to the door, and my wife and I are physically exhausted from the previous night, and we're just so drained from emotions and the unknown. And then Judge Waldron had come in, first time meeting him.
8: It was there that I stood over him with the crucifix. I could feel in the room the concern of the family. I could see it, in their eyes. It was a very, very emotional moment.
7: And he had just simply asked if he could come in and pray with us. And he put us at peace, and then he had prayed with us, and then he had blessed Carson with the crucifix.
6: I remember him, putting Father Cielo's relic on top of Carson and saying a prayer. It was very short, and then he left. And, we obviously said thank you so much for coming. After he had blessed him with the relic, each day Carson got a little better. We did the next panel of blood work, and the blood work came back a little bit better. Then less and less oxygen had to be provided to Carson. Like, he was intubated, then he had nasal oxygen, then open air. The medical staff could not believe that he was getting better at the rate he was improving at. And they were shocked and said how wonderful and how fantastic this outcome was, and that they never expected that outcome. When the doctors told us that things were gonna be okay and he would actually survive, most likely, my husband and I were just thrilled.
8: His father called me. He called to thank me, but also to give me an update that something miraculous had happened, and that they had every reason to believe not only that little Carson would live, and that he would live to be a normal, healthy little boy.
6: Carson is doing fantastic now. He is completely healthy, completely happy. All of his developmental milestones are where he should be. He's talking, he's using 3 to 5 word sentences to tell us what to do all the time. I absolutely believe in miracles. I do feel that if Judge Waldron would not have come and prayed over Carson with Father Stelos' relic, my son would not be how he is today. This has helped my faith in many ways, but this makes me believe that, wow, there is a God up there. There is Father Cielo's. Without those people, we wouldn't have a miracle. Father Cielo's is a huge, huge person in our life.
7: We're forever grateful to him. His situation is just the only experience you need to actually have true belief that miracles do happen and that the power of prayer can change any situation.
5: There are people and volunteers spent hours of their free time and hours of just ministering to people and doing outreach at hospitals.
0: Someday, if a second miracle is validated by Rome, Father Francis Xavier Silos may go down as one of the great saints in the history of the United States.
2: Though Francis Xavier Silos was in New Orleans a very short period of time, he's claimed as one of our own. And so for him to be named a saint would be a tremendous gift and blessing from God to the people of this archdiocese.
1: I have no doubt that he's a saint. It's just a matter of the timing.
4: I do think he is a saint. He may not be officially canonized a saint, but he is absolutely a saint. It will be just a celebration like you've never seen, because we are known for partying. And if you would have seen our Super Bowl celebration, I think it may be even bigger, would be even bigger than that.
3: But just the devotion that so many people, especially down here in New Orleans, have toward Blessed Silos, they will be very pleased. They constantly say, I'm anxious for the canonization to take place. I think it'll be even more of a place of refuge for people.
0: This has been They Might Be Saints. I'm Michael O'Neill.

0: There is tremendous power in prayer, because when we acknowledge that we don't have the power, but God does, things then begin to move for our good. Remember Matthew 19:26. But Jesus looked at them and said to them, "With men, this is impossible, but with God, all things are possible." Now that's power.
1: This is Father Sebastian Walsh. In the name of the Father, and of the Son, and of the Holy Spirit. Almighty God, Father of all that is living, look down upon the innocent children who are now living in the wombs of their mothers. We ask that you protect them and look over them as a father looks over his own children. Touch the hearts of their mothers, that their hearts may always be a sanctuary of love for their own children. We ask that you end abortion in our country and throughout the world. Through the prayers of the Virgin Mary, may every life be held sacred, and may every mother learn to cherish the life which has been engendered within her. We ask this through Christ our Lord. Amen. In the name of the Father, and of the Son, and of the Holy Spirit. Amen.
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9: 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You can also text the letters EWTN to 55000, wait for our response, and then text us your first name and your brief question. 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Now, if you're watching us on TV today, you can participate as well. Would love to

0: of those questions, right? One comprehensive book, or one book that comprehensively answers every question of apologetics and demonstratively proves the apostolic succession from Christ to the modern day with certainty, I may have to give you a bibliography and not just one text, right? Okay. When it comes to the ministry of Christ, the historical ministry of Christ and his intent for the church, to be honest with you, I think one of the best places you could go is the trilogy Jesus of Nazareth by Pope Benedict XVI. I also think that the Pope's lectures on Christ and the Apostles and the Church Fathers that he gave in the Wednesday audiences over the years are just outstanding. Mm-hmm. So that's just a great resource. Pope Benedict himself refers very fondly to Romano Guardini's famous Life of Christ called The Lord. Archbishop Fulton Sheen also wrote a very celebrated Life of Christ. I think it's just called The Life of Christ.
1: I think so.
0: On the person of Jesus, all of those are really, really good texts. And when it comes to sort of the historical, critical, but respectful and faithful approach to the life of Christ, the biblical scholar Daniel Harrington has a lot of valuable things to say. He has a historical portrait of Jesus that's pretty good. Also, let's see, in terms of the theology of the thing, St. Thomas Aquinas, the third part of the Summa Theologica on the life of Christ is just absolutely outstanding, and it gives you the dogmatic Catholic teaching. In terms of a one-volume handbook of apologetics, answering the kind of questions that you raise, I think Carl Keating's book, Catholicism and Fundamentalism, is probably about as good as you can do.
1: Great book.
0: You know? Finally, I'm a big believer in reading widely and continuously and always self-educating. I do this for a living, of course. So I'm a little bit different. I'm an oddball, but I mean, I spend a couple hours a day, usually every day, continually educating myself. I mean, I started this thing, and not the radio show, but I mean, I started studying Christian history and theology with seriousness in probably around 1991.
1: Wow.
0: And I've never stopped. You know, I'm still learning all the time. The thing about modern scholarship is that you take any topic at all, you start digging into it, and you realize there's more here than I can ever mm-hmm. master.
1: Oh, yeah.
0: And that's true of biblical studies, it's true of theology, it's true of history, it's true of philosophy, and in the subfields. I mean, you never exhaust it.
1: Yeah, super. And Mike, thank you so much for your question. Some great resources for you there here. It's a Call to Communion with Dr. David Anders here on EWTN Radio. Let's go to Mississauga, Ontario, Canada, and talk with Patrick, listening to us on Sirius XM Channel 130. Hey, Patrick, what's on your mind today?
2: Hey, how's it going, guys? Love the program.
1: Thank you.
2: Question for Dr. Anders. A married Catholic, so we have a Catholic and a Christian, both married, so both are baptized, and the Christian wife wants to convert to Catholicism. How does that marriage become valid within the church?
0: Okay, couple questions. So were either of these people married to anyone else before they married one another?
2: No.
0: Okay, that's the biggest hurdle out of the way right
1: yes.
0: there. Okay. When they were married, one party was Catholic, one party was not Catholic, right?
2: Correct.
0: And they were not married, they did not follow canonical form when they were married. So they were not married in a church by a Catholic priest or deacon.
2: Correct.
0: Okay, so from the church's point of view, that couple is not validly married. Now, easiest thing to do in the world is go get validly married. You go present yourself to the church, to the priest, say, you know, we want to be validly married in the church, and you would say your vows in front of the priest. Now, if the non-Catholic party is becoming Catholic, was the non-Catholic party ever previously baptized?
2: Yes.
0: Okay. All right. So if the non-Catholic party is already baptized, then at whatever point you solemnize this relationship with a valid wedding, it will automatically be sacramental, because the valid marriage of any two baptized people is sacramental. Now, the reason I asked about the baptism was because if the non-Catholic party is not baptized and you had a valid wedding, it would be a natural marriage, not a sacramental one. All right, that it would become sacramental on the baptism of the unbaptized person. But since you already baptized us, don't have to worry about it, right? So my advice is just skedaddle over to the parish, make an appointment with the priest, say, you know, we need to have a valid marriage. We didn't have a valid marriage, didn't follow canonical form. How about next Thursday?
1: Yeah.
0: And then you show up at the church, say your vows, and boom, you're done. I mean, I myself, when I was a non-Catholic person, marrying a Catholic person out of the church, she didn't know any better. I didn't know any better. We didn't learn about the whole question of validity for mm-hmm. some years. And when mm-hmm. we learned about it, we went, oh, we got to fix this. So we made an appointment, went over to the church, I think, you know, on a Saturday afternoon, set our vows in, you know, front of a couple of friends. And then, it, you know, the whole thing took less than an hour and we were done.
1: Off you go. Patrick, thanks so much for your call today. One more question here as we're heading out the door from Adam. I'm wondering if Dr. Anders could answer what the Catholic teaching is on embryo adoption. My wife and I are struggling with infertility. We thought that while it seems like a very pro-life option, it goes against church teaching. However, we've seen mixed signals on the issue from prominent Catholic priests, theologians, etc. Any clarification would be appreciated.
0: Yeah, so we don't traffic in humans. We don't traffic in humans, and so you can't, artificial insemination and moving embryos around. All of that is divorcing procreation from the conjugal union of the mother and the father in the context of Christian marriage, which is the proper environment in which to both conceive and bear children. So we don't want to commoditize the human person as if children were a product.
1: Yeah.
0: That I could pull off a shelf and, you know, pay $15,000 for or whatever. And I want a blonde one. No, I want, you know, we don't do that.
1: Okay. Adam, thanks so much for your email. Hope that's helpful for you. Hey, Dr. David Anders, we got a lot of questions answered today. Thank you so much.
0: Yeah, thanks, Tom.
1: 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And at 11 p.m. Eastern for the encore. 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I'm Tom Price, along with Dr. David Anders. We'll see you next time. Thanks for joining us here on Call to Communion with Dr. David Anders on EWTN. 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
4: When Jesus tells a tale, the moral of the story is always mercy. This week, we hear his famous parable of the vineyard. Though we, like St. Augustine, can lament that we are so late in coming to love the Lord, his rewards remain lavish. Find out more next on Breaking the Bread. The house of Israel is the vine of God, who planted and watered it, preparing Israel to bear fruits of righteousness. But the Israelites failed to yield good fruits, and the Lord allowed his vineyard, Israel's kingdom, to be overrun by conquerors, the Gentiles. But God promised that one day he would replant his vineyard, and its shoots would blossom to the ends of the earth. This is the biblical background to Jesus' famous parable. The vineyard is the kingdom. The landowner, of course, is the Lord. The workers hired at dawn are the Israelites, to whom he first offered his covenant. Those hired later in the day are the Gentiles, the non-Israelites, who, like us, until the coming of Christ, were strangers to the covenants of promise. In the Lord's great mercy, the same wages, the same blessings promised to the first called, Israel, will be paid to those called last, the Gentiles. This provokes grumbling in the parable. Doesn't the complaint of those first laborers sound like that of the older brother in Jesus' parable of the prodigal son? God's ways, however, are far from our ways. In this week's readings, should caution us against the temptation to resent God for his lavish mercy. Like the Gentiles, many will be allowed to enter into the kingdom late, after having spent most of their days idling in sin. But even these can call upon him and find that he is near, as we sing in this Sunday's psalm. We should rejoice that God has compassion on all whom he has created. This should console us too, especially if our loved ones remain far from the vineyard and the Lord of the vineyard. Our task is to continue laboring in his vineyard. As St. Paul says in this Sunday's epistle, let us conduct ourselves worthily, striving to bring all men and women to the praise of his name and to his family. This is Scott Hahn for Breaking the Bread.
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6: Why do we need to pray? 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
8: Family, a prayer that we pray together is a powerful prayer. 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Today we pray for alcoholics. Almighty and ever-living God, we thank you for the gift of life. We pray for those who struggle with alcoholism. Bring people into their lives to befriend and guide them. Heal the wounds of the past and give them gifts of prayer so that they may find their consolation and refuge in you. For our hearts are restless until they rest in you. Heal them in mind and body and soul, giving them freedom from their addiction. Show them the way and lead them to life. Amen.
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Welcome to Beauty, Truth, and Goodness, the Fundamentals of Catholicism. My name is Father Robert Altier, and in this program we'll continue our consideration of the sacraments and general sacramental theology. Let's turn to our Blessed Lady and ask her to pray for us so that we can understand these beautiful gifts that God has given us. In the name of the Father, and of the Son, and of the Holy Spirit. Hail Mary, full of grace, the Lord is with thee. Blessed art thou amongst women, and blessed is the fruit of thy womb, Jesus. Holy Mary, Mother of God, pray for us sinners, now and at the hour of our death. Amen. In the name of the Father, and of the Son, and of the Holy Spirit. Amen. In our last program, as we were talking about the sacraments, we're making quite a point about the fact that the sacraments have to have this objective element, that they're not just subjective, private things between God and me, but rather they are objective so that we know that God is doing something in us. And so that's where we want to begin, to point out that objective efficacy, that is the fact that there are these signs that we can see and hear, that because they're sensibly perceptible. The theologians tell us that they work what's in Latin called ex opere operato. That's three words, E-X, and O-P-E-R-E, and then O-P-E-R-A-T-O. It literally means by the work worked. So in other words,

if you have the right matter and the right form. Remember, the matter means the physical stuff that has to be there. The right form means the right words, and you have the right intention. Then you can look at it objectively and say, it worked, it happened. And so everything worked the way it was supposed to. Therefore, we have this objective knowledge or objective reason to believe that this truly happened. And so when the sacramental rite is properly completed, then it is valid, it is real. Another way of saying this is that sacramental grace is not conferred by the reason of the subjective activity of the recipient. Rather, it is caused by the validly operated sacramental sign. Again, that just simply means it's done properly. You had the right stuff, you had the right words, you had the right intention. That again becomes important because you look at it and say, well, if it's my disposition that's going to cause the grace, then if I can really work myself up into a lather right before receiving Holy Communion, boy, I'll receive a lot of Jesus. It's like, no, because it's not up to you. It's not based on, obviously your disposition is going to make a difference. If your heart's not open to receive, you're not going to receive much. But it is the sacrament. It is the Lord working through that sacrament, giving you that grace. It's not up to you to be able to cause the grace to happen. And so, again, the sacraments, realize also, are not magic. They are, this isn't about magic things. So this obviously has to imply that there is no obstacle that's placed in the way. The Church does teach that the subjective preparation of the adult recipient is a necessity, but it is not the disposition of the recipient that causes or fails to cause the grace to happen in the soul. However, the disposition of the recipient will determine the measure of grace that is received. So again, think about the Eucharist. It is Jesus. He is infinite. Therefore, the amount of grace that is present in the Eucharist is infinite. How much are you able to receive? Only a finite amount. And so the disposition, the more love that you have for the Lord when you receive Him, the more grace you're going to be able to receive. Now, that doesn't mean the more gushy feelings that you have, because it's not about our feelings. It means truly the charity that we have, the more true love that we have for the Lord in the reception of the sacraments, the more grace we're going to be able to receive. It's just that simple, which means each time you receive, you can hopefully have a better disposition, a greater love, so that you can receive even more than you did the last time. Now, the Church teaches that all true justification either begins through the sacraments, or once begun, increases through them, or if it is lost, it is restored by them. So that justification, remember, means ultimately getting into the state of sanctifying grace. So when you're baptized, you receive sanctifying grace. If you have lost sanctifying grace, you get to confession, or if you are in a situation where you can receive the anointing of the sick, that would restore sanctifying grace, or receiving when you're in the state of sanctifying grace increases the amount of grace that you will have. Now, we've said that there are seven sacraments, and that grace is given through each of the seven sacraments. So do all seven sacraments confer the same grace? Well, another way of asking the question is the grace given in each of the seven sacraments different? The answer is yes and no. If we are talking about sanctifying grace, since sanctifying grace is the life of God, that's the same in all of the sacraments. So in each sacrament, you receive an increase in sanctifying grace, or the imposition of it for instance, at baptism. When we are looking at the sacraments, why, if God just wants to give us all just one variety of grace, would He give us seven different sacraments? Why not just give you one that you can just keep doing over and over and over again, if that's all it is to increase that particular grace? And so although all seven sacraments confer the same sanctifying grace, each of the sacraments has a different kind of grace, which is called a sacramental grace.
That includes both sanctifying grace and the claim to the extra graces, which would be actual graces. So remember, when we were talking about grace, we said there were, you know, there's sanctifying grace and there's actual grace and there's all the, you know, the different forms. So these would be actual graces. And so you receive an increase in sanctifying grace, plus there is that ability to receive the extra graces that are, that go along with the fruitful reception of that particular sacrament. So for instance, when a couple is married, there is an increase in sanctifying grace, but there is also a pledge from God to help the couple to live their commitment in a Christian manner, provided that they are faithful to the Lord. And so in other words, and again, we'll talk more about this when we talk about marriage, but at the moment that a couple is married, God makes a promise to them that all of the graces necessary for anything that is going to happen in the course of their marriage is going to be there. That doesn't mean he's going to make it easy. It doesn't mean it's always going to be fun. Any of you who are married knows that. But it means that the grace will be there for anything and everything, provided that you open your heart to receive them. Again, he can offer the grace and you can say no. And unfortunately, in a lot of marriages, that's what happens. It's like, no, I'll do this myself, thanks. Well, you know what happens when we do it ourselves. It isn't going to work too well. And so if we're remaining faithful to God and we're asking for that grace, opening our hearts to be able to receive that grace, he will give it. But sometimes, as we know, through his grace, he will ask difficult things of us. And so again, don't think that the grace is something that's going to make it easy, but rather the grace is going to be there to get us through whatever it is that we're going through and to be able to know how to deal with it in the way that's the best. Anyway, there are three sacraments of the seven that can only be received once. Those would be baptism, confirmation, and holy orders. This is because these three sacraments actually have a permanent effect on the soul. And so that effect has commonly been called a mark or a seal or an imprint or a character. Most often you'll hear of it as the indelible mark. So once you're baptized, you are baptized. For the rest of eternity, you are going to be a baptized person. Same is true if you receive the confirmation. Same is true if you receive holy orders. And so what is that really all about? The character or the mark is permanent in this life. While the church has never spoken definitively on the matter, there is no reason to believe that that will not be there also in the next life. So again, for all eternity, like I said, you will be a baptized person. And the purpose of this, St. Thomas Aquinas tells us, is that it is a consecration or a designation to divine worship. And so in baptism, you become a child of God. You have now the grace to be able to enter into the divine worship, to worship the Lord. And since all Christian worship flows from the priesthood of Christ, this character also shows that you have a participation in the priesthood of Jesus Christ and an assimilation to Christ the High Priest, which again is something very important to understand, because that means that you now have the ability to offer up to God the sacrifices and struggles and difficulties of your life. And so you can act as a priest. Now, again, we'll talk more about this later, but there is, when we talk about the sacramental priesthood as opposed to the baptismal priesthood, that is a different kind of priesthood. It's not just a different degree, but it's a different kind. And so to be able to say that you share in the priesthood of Christ does not mean that next Sunday you can run up to the altar and say Mass. You're not that kind of a priest. And so, but nonetheless, we're all priests through our baptism, and those who are ordained are priests through the sacraments of holy orders, but all of us through our baptism share in the priesthood of Jesus. So anyway, this indelible mark is a spiritual quality which gives to the one who receives it a special position of service within the church. The character received in baptism enables one to receive the other sacraments. You can't receive any other sacraments unless you're already baptized. Confirmation enables one to profess the faith in the face of difficulties. Holy orders allows one to confect the sacraments and to confer them on others. So other than baptism and marriage, if it weren't for holy orders, we wouldn't be able to have any of the other sacraments.
And so that's why that is there. Now, what happens if one is not in the state of sanctifying grace?

grace when a sacrament is received? This again is a very important question because I have been asked over the years hundreds of times, well, do I have to get remarried because I wasn't in the state of sanctifying grace when I got remarried? Or do I need to be confirmed again because when I got confirmed, I wasn't in the state of sanctifying grace? The answer is no. What we need to do is make a distinction between the character and the grace that is received. One can validly receive the sacrament and the character when we're talking about holy orders and confirmation, that indelible mark, even if one does not receive grace. Now, let's be clear about this. The church teaches that in order to receive a sacrament, you must be in the state of sanctifying grace. The obvious exceptions to that are when you're baptized and when you go to confession. And the same would be true with the anointing of the sick if you're not able to get to confession. But nonetheless, you, in order to receive communion, in order to be married, in order to be confirmed, to be ordained, you're to be in the state of sanctifying grace. It is a sacrilege if you receive a sacrament in the state of mortal sin. However, if you are married and you're in the state of mortal sin, if you receive confirmation and you're in the state of mortal sin, if you're ordained and you're in the state of mortal sin, you have still received the sacrament. So the sacrament is valid. You didn't receive any grace. In fact, you committed a sacrilege, as I mentioned. A sacrilege is the worst kind of sin. So it's a mortal sin, but it is the worst kind of mortal sin because it's a direct violation of God. But nonetheless, the sacrament is validly received. And so if you were in the state of mortal sin at the moment you got married, you're still married. And we assume the marriage is valid until proven otherwise. And so that would be the case with any of the sacraments, you know, for instance, priesthood or confirmation, whatever it may be. So there can be a valid reception of the sacrament even if it is something that you do that's a sacrilege. The sacrament can still be validly received. That, however, does not maintain with Holy Communion. In other words, if you look at it and go, well, good, then if I'm in the state of mortal sin, I can receive communion. It's like, no, because you will receive no grace. It is a sacrilege. And yeah, you receive communion, but you know what you did at that point is to cause further damage to your soul. St. Paul makes that very clear in his first letter to the Corinthians and says, anyone who eats or drinks without discerning the body of Christ becomes guilty of the body and blood of Christ. And so that is a very, very serious matter. So what we're talking about are these, you know, things like marriage or holy orders or confirmation. We're not talking about receiving communion when you go to Mass. If you're in the state of mortal sin, please do not ever receive Holy Communion in that state. Get to confession before you would receive communion. But before you receive any sacrament for that matters, but just looking back again, saying, well, what if you were not in the state of sanctifying grace when you were confirmed or married or whatnot? You are validly confirmed. You are validly married. You just didn't receive the grace at the time. I need to point out, I guess, having said that, with things like marriage, confirmation, holy orders, once you get into the state of sanctifying grace, all of the grace that you would have received is given retroactive. And so if you live for 25 years in a marriage with no grace, and all of a sudden you get to confession and you're back in the state of sanctifying grace, all that grace that would have been given 25 years ago when you got married is now given at that point. Once you're open to be able to receive it, the Lord will give it. And so even there, you know, again, you know, the first part of that marriage would not have been a holy marriage. It would not have been in the way that God would have wanted it. But that doesn't mean that you're doomed for the rest of time to not be able to get your marriage in order. Once you're back in the state of sanctifying grace, then all that grace is given. I have to say, from a priest's perspective, one of the things that's kind of fun is to watch what happens when a couple actually has not been living in the state of grace and they get into the state of grace. It's almost like God takes them by the feet and starts shaking them upside down. You know, it's just like all the changes falling out of their pockets and stuff is going everywhere. It's interesting to watch the changes that start happening. It's difficult for the couple because they, you know how it is. You get into a certain pattern of the way you live. All of a sudden, God's changing that on you.
because the grace that's at work. So it's very obvious.

0: the difference that happens when that grace is present. Again, difficult for the couple oftentimes, but very, very obvious for anybody who is watching from the outside. Anyway, it is an infallible teaching of the Church that Christ himself instituted all seven sacraments. So that was the Council of Trent that infallibly stated that. Again, as we've talked about in the previous show, it makes sense because if the sacraments produce grace in the soul, only God, who is the author of grace, then can obviously institute the sacraments. No human person can do that. And since Christ instituted the sacraments, their basic meaning or substance is immutably fixed for all time. And so they cannot change. So in other words, if we look at it and say, you know, wouldn't it be a little easier if we didn't do baptism like this? You know, wouldn't it be better if we had something else? You know, this is the 21st century now. It's like, no, we have to do it the way that he laid it out, and what it means is fixed. Which again, thank goodness, because some of these odd ideas that people have, you know, well, baptism is just a rite of welcoming somebody into the church and that's all. It's like, no, that's not what it is. Yes, it is part of bringing somebody into the church, but that's not what it's all about. So we know that there is that larger meaning of it, and that can never change. What it means for a person to be baptized, to have sin removed, and to be receiving grace, to be a child of God, an heir of heaven, all the things that happens with baptism, that's permanent. That will be until the end of time. That cannot ever change. Thanks be to God. Now, are the sacraments necessary for salvation? Is it necessary to receive the sacraments in order to get to heaven? I guess is another way of saying that. Under ordinary circumstances, the answer is yes. Since Christ instituted them in order to give grace, they become necessary for the achievement of salvation for the individual. In the ordinary course of events, three sacraments are so necessary that salvation cannot be achieved without them. For the individual, obviously, baptism, which is necessary for entrance into the church and be able to receive any other sacraments. Confession or penance is required for the individual to regain grace after it has been lost. It's possible to be able to live your life without ever committing a mortal sin, but that's not the reality for most people. There are a handful of saints who have never committed a mortal sin in their life, but that's all, just a handful. In general, for the church, holy orders is necessary so that the other sacraments will be available to the people of God. So those three are so necessary that under ordinary circumstances that we're not going to be able to achieve salvation without them. Baptism, confession, and holy orders. Obviously, holy orders is necessary for confession. The other sacraments are necessary insofar as salvation cannot be gained easily without them. So in that way, confirmation, for instance, completes baptism. And so we'll talk about that probably in our next program. But what happens at baptism then is strengthened and completed in confirmation. Anointing of the sick in one of its effects completes the sacrament of confession or of penance. It also forgiveness of sin and the healing of the soul and the body if necessary. Holy matrimony is the basis of the family and it perpetuates the church in history. And the Eucharist, of course, is the end and the summit of all of the other sacraments. So everything flows to the Eucharist, everything flows from the Eucharist. And so it is central for us. But again, so all of these, all seven sacraments are given to help us on the way to heaven. Three of them are, generally speaking, a necessity. The others are very, very important because without them, it's going to be very, very difficult for us to be able to live truly good and holy lives. Now, if the sacraments are necessary, what about the people who are not members of the church? Well, remember we talked back quite a while ago, there's a little axiom known, salus extra ecclesiam, there is no salvation outside the church. And at that time we said that those who are outside the church can still be the objects of God's grace. And so the point of the axiom is that grace is given through the church. Anyone who is saved by Jesus Christ. The church is Jesus Christ, so anyone who is saved today is going to be saved through the church. The grace is given through the church. And so grace is also ordered to the church and the sacrament, so we can say then that those who follow God's will in their own state in life to the best of their ability can be said, at least implicitly, to have a desire for the sacraments and a desire for the church. And so if somebody is trying to do the will of God based on what they know, because remember, the church says that we're responsible only for what we know. And so that being the case, if somebody doesn't know about the sacraments, somebody doesn't know about the church, we can't expect that they're going to be trying to receive the sacraments because they don't even know they exist. But if they're trying to do the will of God, if they're seeking the Lord, then we can say if they knew, this is exactly what they would want. And so if they had that option, if they had the opportunity based on what they know, then they would desire to receive the sacraments. That way, even though they are outside the visible confines of the church, they are related in some way by faith and love, and therefore they can attain salvation. And so again, in that sense, outside the church and outside the sacraments, there is no salvation. Now, when considering the sacraments, it is necessary to note again that it is Jesus himself who is the primary minister of all of the sacraments. It is Christ who sanctifies us through the sacraments. So it is obvious that the created material, symbols, so in other words, the bread and the wine or the oil or the water, whatever it happens to be for the particular sacrament, by themselves, they have no power to convey divine and eternal life independently of the power and the will of God. Only God can do that. So no created thing by itself will be able to do that. So that being said, if Jesus is the primary minister, apart from Jesus, who can validly administer the sacraments? Well, other than baptism and matrimony, a special episcopal or priestly power conferred through the sacrament of holy orders is necessary. Episcopal means a bishop. And so there are bishops or priests or deacons, depending. A deacon can baptize, a deacon can witness marriages, but you have to be a priest to be able to hear confessions and to be able to say Mass, to anoint the sick. Under normal circumstances, you'd have to be a bishop to either ordain somebody or to confirm them. There are exceptions to that, to those latter points, but they are just that, the exceptions. The other point I mentioned, other than baptism and holy matrimony, the important thing with that, when you get married, it is the two people who are the ministers of the sacrament to one another. And so people will oftentimes say, oh, Father so-and-so married us. No, he didn't. You married your spouse. You didn't marry Father so-and-so. And so it is the two people actually who are the ministers of the sacrament to one another. The priest or the deacon is merely the witness to the sacrament. So in other words, the priest is there to be able to say, did we have the right matter? Did we have the right form? Did we have the right intention? What is important is that when I come out to say Mass, it's my intention that matters. If I don't intend to change the bread and wine into the body and blood of Jesus, it doesn't happen. But if I come out to witness a marriage, it's not my intention that matters at all. It is the intention of the couple. And so if they do not intend to be married, if they don't intend that this will be permanent, faithful, and open to life, there's no marriage. And so that's why that becomes so important for the married couple to be able to understand that. It is the two of you who are the sacrament, who are the ministers of that sacrament to one another. In the case of baptism, normally it will be a priest or a deacon doing a baptism, but in case of necessity, meaning if somebody is dying, even a non-believer, a pagan, can actually baptize as long as you've got water and they have the right intention to do what the church intends. Under normal circumstances, no, you can't do that. But in case somebody is dying and they are not baptized, anyone can baptize. It is that important that the church says under extraordinary circumstances, anyone can do that. So gives you something to think about how important God sees what you are able to do. So the Lord be with you.
1: And
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Welcome back to Beauty, Truth, and Goodness, the Fundamentals of Catholicism. And let's begin tonight with prayer. In the name of the Father, and of the Son, and of the Holy Spirit, Amen. Our Father, who art in heaven, hallowed be thy name. Thy kingdom come, thy will be done, on earth as it is in heaven. Give us this day our daily bread, and forgive us our trespasses, as we forgive those who trespass against us. And lead us not into temptation, but deliver us from evil. Amen. In the name of the Father, and of the Son, and of the Holy Spirit. Amen. At the end of our last program, we had been talking about the human soul. We talked about the fact that there are actually three different kinds of souls. Remember, we defined the soul as the principle of life in a living being. So anything that has life has a soul. And we talked about the fact there are three different types of souls: vegetative souls, which is what plants have, and then sensitive souls, which is what an animal has, and then rational souls, which is what human persons have. And so we're able to think rationally. Then we talked about the difference between what is natural and what is supernatural. And so supernatural, the word itself, just means above nature. So it is above what is natural to something. And so this becomes an important thing. We talked about how in theology the natural is contrasted with the supernatural. And so then the question becomes, as we look at our own soul, is the human soul natural or supernatural?

And so the soul then, if it were part of God, would have to be unchangeable, because we've already seen that God cannot change. And if the soul is made up of the mind and the will, and we obviously know that we can change our minds, then we can't be part of God, because God is unchangeable. And we also realize there's another problem, that if the soul was supernatural, that is, if our soul was actually part of God, the moment that we would sin, we would destroy ourselves, because God cannot sin. God cannot be the author of anything that is evil. And so if the soul was something supernatural, then we wouldn't be able to sin. And obviously we all know that that's not reality. So remember last time we talked about the fact that the soul is created individually at the moment that we are conceived and infused into the body. So the parents provide the physical matter for the person, and God provides the spiritual matter. And so we are made up of both body and soul. And God, like I said, creates the soul at the very moment of creation, or at the very moment that of conception. That becomes an important thing, because we live in a day and age now where lots of people are buying into the Hindu ideas of reincarnation. Oh, I used to live back a few lives ago, and how many lives have I lived, and so on. No, God does not hate you. Do you think he would want you to do this again and again and again and again and again until you get it right? Beyond that, all you need to think about, especially for the women who are here, think about this. The idea of reincarnation is that if you do really well this time around, you'll be higher the next time. And if you don't do very well, you'll go lower the next time. Well, they look at men as being higher than women. And so, ladies, if you do really well in this lifetime, you can be a man next time. Oh, wouldn't that be just great, huh? And I guess if you don't, maybe you can be a duck or something. I don't know. But, it's stupidity. You only have one life to live in this world. Thanks be to God. Like I said, who'd want to do this more than once? Yuck. We're made for heaven. We're not made merely for earth. Yes, the word human means the earth. We're made from the humus, from the dirt of the earth. But we are made for heaven. And so that becomes a very important point for us to understand, is that these ideas like reincarnation are things that absolutely must be rejected. That would be complete heresy. And so your soul was infused into you at the moment of your conception, and it was created at that moment. So it's not like God's got a warehouse of souls sitting up there saying, okay, who's going to come next and inhabit this body? No. You are a unique individual, and there is only one of you, and there will only be one of you, ever. And so you weren't around 10,000 years ago, or you weren't your grandma in the last lifetime or something like that. It isn't going to work that way at all. And so all we have to do, even when we look at the idea of the soul being infused at the moment of conception, even scientifically now it can be very clearly proven that from the moment of conception the cell begins to divide, and there can be no doubt that there is life in a dividing cell. It's not happening all by itself. And so there has to be life, which is obviously and clearly separate from the life of the mother. And so therefore we can recognize there is a separate, unique entity, a unique life, and as we would understand it, because it has a human soul, a unique person from the very moment of conception. Now, when we talk about the supernatural, it is important to note that the supernatural is not some existing being or thing. It's not something that's out there like a ball of something or whatever that we can get a hold of. It does not exist in itself, but rather the supernatural exists in something else, which is interesting, because in us, where does the supernatural exist? In the soul. So we've already said that the soul is natural, and now we're saying is the supernatural exists within the soul. And it does. The supernatural, therefore, assumes an already existing created nature which receives it and in which it operates. And so the theological idiom is grace builds on nature. So God takes what is natural, and then he adds the super

supernatural on top of that, and that affects everything that we do. So the supernatural is not merely added to human nature, it affects us intrinsically. There is an entire difference between a person who is in the state of grace and a person who is not. A complete difference between those two things. And so the supernatural permeates our powers and our beings and raises us to a divine level of acting and of being. That sounds pretty astounding, and it is. To think that you and I can operate in a divine way. But this isn't just some idea that somebody came up with. That comes right out of the Bible. St. Peter tells us that we have become partakers of the divine nature. That's a reality. We are baptized into Jesus. Jesus is God. We share in his nature. And so we have been elevated to that divine level. And provided that we are in the state of grace, we actually have the ability to act in a divine manner. That, again, sounds a little bit mind-boggling to us. But it is the simple reality. We begin to see the dignity of the human person. We're going to spend an entire program just dealing with the dignity of the human person, because it is not understood and it is not accepted by most people. Even by most Catholics, they don't understand their dignity. So we want to cover that and make sure people really understand who they are as human persons made in the image and likeness of God and redeemed by Jesus Christ. So now we look at ourselves and we realize that, as we talked about last time, we are immortal. The soul cannot die. Why did God make us immortal? Why would God make us so that we can't die? The body obviously dies. We'll talk more about that. But why did God make us so that the soul can't die? So that we could be with him forever. Because he loves us that much that he wants us to be with him forever. So anybody who grew up with the Baltimore Catechism knew all the answers to this right from the very beginning. Why did God create me? To know him, to love him, to serve him in this world, and to be happy with him forever in the next. That's why he made us. He made us for heaven. And that, again, becomes an important thing, because we can't get there by ourselves. The end of the human person is supernatural. Now that becomes a bit of a problem, because all that we can do by ourselves is what is natural. We can't do something that's supernatural, but as I mentioned a minute ago, we now can act on a divine level, in a divine manner. So we can act in a supernatural way because we have grace. And that's what's necessary for us to be able to get to heaven. That's what's necessary for us to be able to live in that divine manner. And so grace, we'll spend an entire couple of hours talking about grace, but for tonight, we'll just define it very simply as grace is God's life. God's life in us. Sanctifying grace is God's life in us. So now let's think about this for a minute. Many of you here have a dog or a cat, a pet of some sort, maybe a goldfish, whatever it may be. So think about your pet. Do you sit your pet down at the dinner table? Share dinner with him? Have a conversation with him? Does your dog talk back? And are you able to really relate in that kind of a way? No. They can't, because they're not human. They don't share human life. But there's a finite difference between us and a dog. There is an infinite difference between us and God. And so if we look at that and say, well, wait a minute, we are invited to sit at God's table. He's our Father. And he wants us in heaven to be able to be seated at the table of God. How can we do that? If a dog doesn't sit at our dinner table and carry on a conversation, and that's a finite difference, how are we going to be able to sit at the table of God when there is an infinite difference between us and God? That's what grace does. That elevates us to that divine level of acting and being. So we participate in the divine nature, and we participate in the divine life.
So to allow a dog to sit at our table, the dog would somehow have to become human. To allow us to sit at God's table, we would somehow have to become divine. And that's exactly what happens. We don't become God, but we share or participate in his divine nature. Now, if we think about Adam and Eve for a minute, when Adam and Eve were created, did they have sanctifying grace? Did they have that life of God in them? The answer is yes. Otherwise, they would have been frustrated. They would have been made for a particular purpose that they could never have achieved. And so God created them with that grace. Now, before we talk more about what happened with Adam and Eve, we'll get to that actually in the next program, we need to get to an area that is of interest to a lot of people, angels. What are angels? What kind of being is an angel? An angel is a person. Remember when we defined a person a couple of weeks ago, we said a person is a living being with a mind and a free will. So that means angels are living beings who have a mind and a free will. They are pure spirit. In other words, there is no body. So if we're going to paint an angel, well, technically that's impossible to do because they don't have a body to be able to paint. They're pure spirit. Each one of us has a guardian angel. Our guardian angel was given to us at the moment that we were conceived. He's with you right here, right now. I assume your guardian angel is very happy that you're here. As long as I'm speaking the truth anyway, your guardian angel will be real happy that you're here. And yet, we can't see him. They're pure spirit. They don't have bodies. They don't take up any space. You know, back in the Middle Ages, they came up with all these goofy things like how many angels can dance on the head of a pin and all those sorts of stupid things. The answer is as many as want to, because they don't take up any space. You can have 10,000 angels on the head of a pin. Doesn't matter. But actually, the reality regarding angels is they are wherever they're doing their work. The angels are wherever they are doing their work. Just that simple. So if God wants 10,000 angels to be working at this point, that's exactly where 10,000 of them will be, wherever they happen to be doing their work. Now, the word angel actually comes from the Greek word angelos, and it's a word that means messenger. And so actually, angels are created to be messengers between God and us, which again is a pretty remarkable thing when you stop and think about it, because angels are higher than we are by nature. And yet their purpose is for us. They were created by God for us. Pretty astounding, actually. And their name actually defines a function, not a nature. So we can talk about an angelic nature, but actually their name, the word angel, defines what they do more than who they are. And so it's a function. But angels are persons, pure spirit, who are created by God to be messengers to humanity. That's why each one has a guardian angel. And by the way, speaking of your guardian angel, you might be interested to know that your guardian angel wasn't merely assigned to you. In other words, you think about it and your poor angel would go, "Oh no, Lord, not that one." No, your angel chose you. Think about that. You are loved so much that your angel picked you. That's pretty amazing. So how much does God love you? If an angel loves you that much that they are going to commit to be with you from the first moment that you are conceived all the way through your life, at every moment, they never ever leave you. If you go to purgatory, they will be with you in purgatory. If you go the wrong direction, they drop you off at the door. They will not go in there. But if you go to heaven, they will spend eternity with you. Or you really the other way around, you will spend eternity with them. But the fact is that your angel chose you. Your angel finds it a privilege to be with you. And so we need to learn to start paying attention to our guardian angel. Most of us even forget that we have one. Or we think guardian angels are for little kids and aren't they cute, you know, and that's a nice picture of the kid crossing the bridge or whatever. No.
Guardian angels are extraordinarily powerful beings.

beings, and each one of us has an angel that is our own. Your angel is a person, has his own name, and he has his own purpose, his own function. Guardian angels technically can come from any one of the nine choirs of angels, but we don't need to be getting into all that tonight. But the fact is, you might have a really, really, really, really powerful angel, or even if yours is from the lowest choir, it doesn't matter. He's still an extraordinarily powerful being, and actually more powerful at this point than Satan, even though Satan was the highest of the angels that God created, because your angel has grace and Satan doesn't. Anyway, I guess I just answered my next question. Do angels need sanctifying grace? The answer is yes. The beatific vision, the word beatific literally means blessed or happy. The beatific vision is the face-to-face vision of God. That's what we are called to for eternity. That's also what angels were called to. The beatific vision is something which is natural only to God, and therefore it is supernatural to any creature. And your angel is a creature. And so he was created outside of time, but nonetheless created. He has a beginning. Your angel, being a person, cannot die. So he doesn't have a soul because he's pure spirit, but your angel cannot die, just like your soul cannot die. Now, having sanctifying grace, however, we need to be very clear, is not the same thing as being in the beatific vision. And so the angels were created with grace, and then, before being admitted into the beatific vision, they were tested in their love for God. Those who passed the test went immediately into the beatific vision to be able to go into heaven at that point and see God face to face for the rest of eternity. Those who failed the test went the other way, and they will never see God ever, because they have separated themselves from him. And so the thing, when you consider the test of the angels, people wonder what the test was. We don't know for certain, but from the various exorcisms that have been done over the years and so on, it becomes fairly evident that it really had to do with two things. First of all, that there would be a little tiny baby, and the angels would be asked to bow down and worship a human baby. And they looked at that and said, wait a minute, a human baby is way below us, and we are not God. We're not going to bow down and worship a human baby. But they knew that that human baby was God, and they couldn't handle that idea. And then there was another problem that they had, and that was that there was a human woman who was going to be higher than they were. And so by nature, we are way below the angels, but in heaven, the one who loves the most is the one who has the highest position. And so we'll talk about Our Lady in a few weeks, but nonetheless, she loved more than all of the angels. She was going to be their queen. And so they had to be obedient to a human woman and bow down and worship the child to whom that woman would give birth. And some of them said, oh, no, we're not going to do that. That was their test. Would they believe in the incarnation? Would they believe in the Immaculate Conception? The fact that Our Lady would be without sin, the fact that God would become man and be born of a woman, that's what they had to be tested on. And those who would say yes, they would enter in. Those who would say no would be banished forever. Now, some people think that it's unfair because the angels only had one chance. Look at us. I mean, how many chances do we get? We fall, we sin, we get to confession, we fall, we do it again, over and over and over again. We're weak, we're sinful human beings. But the angels had one chance, one choice to make. And people think that was unfair, but the reality is that when an angel, because he is a pure spirit, when an angel makes a choice, they make a choice with their whole being in an irrevocable manner. Which again brings that back to your guardian angel. When they chose you with their whole being. When Jesus says, love God and neighbor with your whole heart and soul and strength, it's exactly what your angel does. He chose you with his whole being, and therefore in an irrevocable manner. That is exactly what happened at the very beginning.
So God

God gives them this test, they make a choice. And we have to understand, a lot of the dumb things that we do, we don't really necessarily fully understand what we're doing. You know, how many times have we done something and then we get burned by it and think, oh man, if I would have known that before, I wouldn't have done it. But the angels knew what they were doing. And not only did they know that this little baby was God and this human woman was indeed going to be higher than they, but they knew exactly what would follow from their choice. We don't necessarily know that. When we make a choice, we don't know what's going to happen with point by point by point. They knew. They knew exactly what was going to happen when they said no. So it wasn't that they didn't get it, that they didn't understand that, you know, this is unfair. How could this be? No, they had that knowledge. And they not only had the knowledge of the mystery that was put before them, they had the knowledge of what would follow from their decision. And they made that decision ever anyway, with their whole being. That's why they don't have a second chance. We struggle with the passions. We struggle with concupiscence, the weakness of the flesh, and so on, and with ignorance. And it's very, very difficult for us to put our whole being into a single act. That's why we have lots of chances. But that's the only way that an angel can do something, is put his whole being into it. That's why they have only one chance. Now, why did God create angels? Well, to share his love, but again, why angels? Remember last time we were talking about how there are degrees of perfection. God starts with the inanimate and works his way to the animate and so on. So we can look in material creation and we can see this progression of perfection. But then we get to us and then there's the skip to God. We say, well, wait a minute. Wouldn't it make sense there'd be something in between? We are made of both body and spirit. God is pure spirit. Wouldn't it make sense there be some people, persons rather, not people, but persons who are pure spirit between us and God? And that's exactly what he did. And so the angels are also with each one interestingly, each angel, I mean, this is stuff you really don't probably want to know, but each angel is its own species. And so there isn't a whole species of angel. Each angel is his own individual species. And each angel is arranged according to knowledge. Power and knowledge are the same thing in this way. And so the more intelligent the angel is, or the more powerful the angel is, the higher he is. So each one is individual and unique, and they go right along, up more and more toward God. And so they become more perfect. And what that means as far as the intelligence goes is that each angel organizes more information with fewer concepts. You think about us, we need thousands of concepts to be able to get all the knowledge that we have. God needs one. He knows himself, and in knowing himself, he knows everything and he knows it perfectly. Angels, on the other hand, the smartest one, who knows how many concepts he needs, maybe 10, 15, 20, we have no idea. But you know, in other words, all that they know in just a few concepts. And as they go down, they need more and more concepts. When you get to us, again, we need lots of them. And so that's the situation for the angels when we look at that. And so when we consider the fall of the angels, we have to recognize it was pride. Again, they didn't have a body to be tempted with anything. It was pure pride. They rejected what God wanted out of pride. Ultimately, that's at the root of every one of our sins. So when we come back, we will take up the question of Satan, and then we will look also at the creation of humanity. The Lord be with you. And may the blessing of Almighty God, the Father, the Son, and the Holy Spirit descend upon you and remain with you forever. Amen.

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1: A very wonderful woman I knew had four children, and all four died. And somebody went up to her one day, and they said, "Oh, what a pity." And she said, "Oh, no, what a blessing. If we don't begin to look at everything with the eyes of Jesus, you will become helpless and hopeless."
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3: 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We are children of God, and we are children of Mary, born of Mary and the Holy Spirit. Just as Immaculate Mary did, let us open our hearts to the love of God and open our lives to serve His beautiful plan of salvation and to bring Jesus Christ into the world.
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7: As long as we love, we live. But if we don't love, we die. The only way one can ever remake society is by remaking persons.

Your Excellency, Bishop Tilke, Your Grace, Archbishop Coakley, my brother priest, religious sisters and brothers, if they are here, brothers and sisters in Christ, good afternoon. 107 years ago today,

Or perhaps an even better way, an even better prayer, why not me, Lord? Why not us to forgive? Why not us to serve? Why not us to welcome someone home? Why not us to encourage a vocation? Why not us to bring someone to Christ? 107 years ago, in this cathedral, Fulton J. Sheen said yes. He could not have known where that yes would take him. He simply gave it. And 4 days from now, the church will celebrate what God can do with one human yes surrendered to Him. Perhaps the most important question is not what God did with the yes of Archbishop Sheen. It is, what might God still do with ours? The vineyard is still vast. There are still people waiting for hope, young hearts searching for a vocation and meaning in their life, families needing healing, lonely people waiting to be noticed, souls standing at 5 o'clock, convinced that nobody wants them anymore. And Jesus Christ is still going out, is still looking, is still calling, is still saying, you too. So when evening comes, perhaps God will still not be very interested in the resume we plan to give Him. Perhaps He will ask something much simpler. Did you go when I called? Did you love the people I gave you? Did you bring anyone with you? And what a beautiful thing if you could answer, Lord, I did not always understand why you called me. I was not always ready. I have my mistakes. But by your grace, I went. And I tried to bring someone with me. There could hardly be a more fitting place to end than here, where the priesthood of Archbishop Fulton Sheen began. And perhaps there are no more fitting words than those with which he so often ended his broadcast. Bye now, and God love you. Simple words, but perhaps, after all, they contain the whole missionary spirit, the whole gospel. God love you. God loves you enough to come looking for you. God loves you enough to call you. God loves you. And once you know that love, He sends you out, that someone else may know it too. So today, may Sheen's familiar farewell become more than our farewell. May it become our mission. Bye now, and God love you. And because God loves you, go into His vineyard and bring someone with you.

Together, let the church pray her faith. I believe in one God, the Father Almighty, maker of heaven and earth, of all things visible and invisible. I believe in one Lord.

Pray, sisters and brothers, that my sacrifice and yours may be acceptable to God, our Almighty Father. We offer you the sacrifice of praise, O Lord, for the deepening of our service of you, so that what you have conferred on us, unworthy as we are, you may graciously bring to fulfillment through Christ our Lord. Amen.

and given to a nation producing the fruits of it. And he who falls on this stone will be broken to pieces, but when it falls on anyone, it will crush him." When the chief priests and the Pharisees heard his parables, they perceived that he was speaking about them. But when they tried to arrest him, they feared the multitudes, because they held him to be a prophet. The book of Proverbs, chapter 19, verses 13 through 16. A foolish son is ruin to his father, and a wife's quarreling is a continual dripping of rain. House and wealth are inherited from fathers, but a prudent wife is from the Lord. Slothfulness cast into a deep sleep, and an idle person will suffer hunger. He who keeps the commandment keeps his life. He who despises the word will die. Father in heaven, we give you praise. Thank you. Thank you for your son, Jesus. Thank you for the gift of his grace. Thank you for his teaching. Thank you for his revealing that you love us and fight for us, and you go after us, that you pursue us, that you don't merely wait for us to come to you, but you race after us even while we're racing away from you. Lord God, you are the hound of heaven, and you chase us down. Please never stop chasing us down. As often as we run away, run after us. As often as we fall, pick us up. As often as we betray you, please welcome us home. Bring us back. Let your face shine on us, and we shall be saved. In Jesus' name we pray. Amen. In the name of the Father, and of the Son, and of the Holy Spirit. Amen. I just think, again, Proverbs, little dip back to Proverbs, and two of them are pretty, a foolish son is a ruin to his father. Yep, got it. We've heard those things about how children can be difficult to parents, and they also can be honors of parents. But this is just, in a wife's quarreling is a continual dripping of rain. Now, we can swap that out and say a husband's quarreling is a continual dripping of rain too. So a spouse's quarreling is a continual dripping of rain. But I just, what am I doing? Why am I venturing into this territory? I don't know. I just like the image. The continual dripping of rain is the thing. It's like whenever anyone is just nitpicking, right? It's just kind of like just pick. It's like that. It's the drip. And I'm only highlighting it not because I want to cause any problems between any spouses or between y'all and me, but just because I liked the image of whenever people are nitpicking, it can be one of those, you know, it's just like a plip of rain. And I liked the image. And there we are moving on to Matthew's gospel. There is something remarkable, of course, about Jesus's teachings. And what am I talking about? Of course it is. But one of the things we have to realize in chapter 18, Jesus talks about not only true greatness, but also temptations to sin. And he says that if your hand causes you to sin, cut it off. If your eye causes you to sin, pluck it out. Now, I think we might have talked about this before in other gospels and when Jesus says something similar. And the reality, of course, is that not that God wants us to maim ourselves, but at the same time, there are things in our lives that cause us to sin that we simply talk.

one. I work on a college campus. I work with high school students as well and young adults. There's a lot of temptation on the internet. I don't know if you know, I don't know if you're familiar with this, but there is. And a lot of times I'll talk to students who will say, you know, yeah, I'm going to sites and using different apps that I know I ought not to. And I say, well, get rid of your phone. And they're like, no, I couldn't possibly do that. Couldn't possibly get rid of my phone. I couldn't possibly get rid of my tablet or my device, whatever. And we recognize that this is what Jesus is talking about. Not that he's actually encouraging people to disfigure themselves, but he's encouraging people to that thing you think you need that is causing you to sin. Either augment it, you know, you adjust it so that you can't have access to those things that are sinful, or you eliminate it. And you get rid of it. And I even just came across someone online who had switched out their smartphone for a dumb phone because of that sense of like, not even if that thing led them into serious sin, but they found themselves being incredibly distracted and said, I don't want to keep living like this. And I think that there's something really profound about that. And I think maybe all of us, regardless of where we're at when it comes to certain sins, it's worth examining. Okay, there's things in my life that I'm tolerating that are not necessarily leading me closer to the Lord. In fact, they could be leading me away. So that's the thing. Speaking of going away from the Lord, the parable of the lost sheep is such an incredible parable that we just need to reflect on for a moment. And Jesus says, if you have 100 sheep and one of them goes astray, you would leave the 99 in search of the stray. And there is incredible. It says, goes on to say, he rejoices more over it than over the 99 that never went astray. If you ever found yourself wandering from the Lord and he finds you and brings you back, recognize when he finds you and brings you back, he finds you and rejoices. Right now, even the fact that you are listening to his word on day 263, the Lord rejoices in that. Even if your past, even if your present is full of brokenness, the Lord rejoices when you let him take you home. And at the same time, when he brings us home, we have the parable unmerciful servant that Jesus makes it very clear that if we're going to enter the kingdom of God, if we're going to not only receive his forgiveness, but retain his forgiveness, that he offers it to us as long as we're going to like live in his forgiveness, we have to be not dead ends of forgiveness. We have to be conduits of forgiveness. That if we let God's forgiveness end with us and we don't extend it to the people around us, then we don't get forgiven. In fact, we pray this every time we pray the Lord's Prayer, the Our Father. Forgive us our trespasses as we forgive those who trespass against us. And if I'm not willing to forgive those who have hurt me the most, then I can't be forgiven by the Father. I mean, even in the parable here, Jesus makes it very clear that the servant, first servant, owes 10,000 talents. I remember doing the math on that at one point. 10,000 talents was something, it was more than any normal worker could pay in something like, I don't want to exaggerate, I should do the math again, 34 lifetimes. It was obscene. Even him saying, hey, give me time and I'll pay back what I owe you. The master would say, that's not possible. You could never do that. And then his fellow servant owes him what? Owes him this fraction of the amount. And he says that in scripture, it says he owes him 100 denarii, which is only 100 days wages. 100 days wages versus 34 lifetimes of wages. And we realize that in comparison to how we have sinned against the Lord, those who have sinned against us, it pales in comparison. Now, I know there are people who are listening who are part of this community who have been hurt in incredibly grievous ways, like in ways that that it would, for a normal human being, would be impossible to forgive. I know there are people listening right now, part of this Bible in a Year community, that you would say, what has been done to me is impossible to forgive. And that's where we jump ahead to where Jesus says to the apostles, when they look and say, but Jesus, when Jesus says it's impossible for a rich man to enter heaven, how difficult it will be. He says, it's impossible for men, but nothing will be impossible for God. And that's true when it comes to riches in heaven. It's also true when it comes to forgiveness. And if you find yourself, and I find myself in a place of resentment and bitterness and unforgiveness, I realize I on my own can't forgive. So God, you need to help me. You need to help me forgive. There are so many more stories that we just could go through, but I think we'll just conclude with this one. The parable of the laborers in the vineyard. And the end of it, of course, you know, everyone gets paid the same, even the person who worked 1 hour versus those who worked, I don't know, maybe 12 hours. And Jesus has the owner of the vineyard say, are you envious because I am generous? And I think sometimes we are. I think sometimes we are envious that God is generous, especially if you've been a follower of Christ for a long time and you've really worked really hard to follow after him. Maybe you've been that later on that he has a parable of the two sons. That you are the son who said, you know, I will go. And then you went, or maybe you said, I won't go, but you still went anyways. And you look at the others and think, man, these people who have wasted their lives and they're coming to the Lord at the end. And

they have all these blessings and God's doing all these incredible things through them. And here I've been grinding away for my lifetime and he blesses them. And the question we get to ask is, are you envious because God's generous? Would we rather that he didn't bless them? I mean, that's a real question we get to ask is, you know, here's these people and they're in control of the parish. They're the ones who make all the decisions. Say, okay, do you want to be in control? Is that the issue right here? Do you want to be the one who says, oh, they don't get blessed because I've been working longer? And of course, when we hear it like that, we realize, oh, no, I don't want to say that. The Father gets to be generous and he gets to bestow his blessings as he wants, as he sees fit, as he wills. And if he gives someone else more than he gives to me, then it just highlights his generosity. It just highlights how good he is. And at the same time, that's hard, right? It's hard as human beings to just kind of accept that. And so we need his grace, even to accept his grace. Isn't that crazy? So we pray for each other. I am praying for you. Please pray for me. My name is Father Mike. I cannot wait to see you tomorrow. God bless.

0: That was day 263 of Bible in a Year with Father Mike Schmitz. Did you know there are short videos of encouragement and teaching available on the Ascension Presents YouTube channel? Here's an example.
1: There is a danger here. The danger is God is my ATM machine, and a 9-day novena is my PIN number, or a 54-day novena is a PIN number that gets me access to an even greater bank account. Like, we sometimes can have this transactional relationship with God that is really, very dangerous. We need to avoid with our whole hearts. So to have 9 days of prayer or 54 days of prayer or Lent, 40 days of prayer, like all these times of prayer is wonderful because it helps us focus our prayer and reminds us to get into this rhythm and to show up to the Lord. We trust in him. We know our prayer is efficacious. We know that he's listening to us. He loves us. He wants us there. But we have to guard against having this transactional relationship where I will do these things, God, and then you'll do those things, God. This is a relationship with the God who loves you we're talking about, not a transaction. We're not trying to convince God to do anything. We're simply coming before him as his beloved children and saying, Father, please hear my prayer. And you know what? He does it. He does. Every single time he does, which is amazing. He's incredible.
0: That was a short video called The God Who Loves You, Hears You with Father Mike from the Ascension Presents YouTube channel. Thank you for joining us for Bible in a Year with Father Mike Schmitz. 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
0: 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His gift of grace should move us to freely accept it. This doesn't override our free will. Rather, God's grace is what makes us truly free. It may seem paradoxical, but today we hear about how it's actually one of the beautiful mysteries of our faith.
3: Hi, my name is Father Mike Schmitz, and you're listening to the Catechism in a Year, where we encounter God's plan of sheer goodness for us, revealed in Scripture and passed down through the tradition of the Catholic faith. The Catechism in a Year is provided by Ascension, who produced and funded this program. In 365 days, we'll read through the Catechism of the Catholic Church, discovering our identity in God's family as we journey together toward our heavenly home. This is day 263. We are reading paragraphs 2002 to 2005. I know it's only a couple, but they're amazing. Yesterday, we started talking about grace, sanctifying grace, that stable, habitual grace, as well as actual graces. We talked about prevenient grace, the grace that moves us to say yes to the Lord. And yet, that prevenient grace does not take away human freedom. In fact, God's free initiative demands our free response. And it's so important because there's all of this is wrapped up in freedom. One of the big questions that can come out is, okay, wait, is it grace or is it free will? And the church says, yes. It's the Catholic both and. It's the paradoxical mystery where, oh, we could not do this without grace. And yet at the same time, we also need to be free when we're doing this. We need both. Someone could say, well, yeah, but does grace override our free will? No, grace gives our free will the ability to be truly free. And that's so important for us to understand. Grace gives us the ability to be truly free, to actually say yes to what we're made for. Because sin, or you know, remember the big fancy word, concupiscence, that attraction to sin, that being drawn to sin, that gets in the way. We'll say it like that. It gets in the way. And we're not able to say yes to God without his grace. So we'll talk more about that today, as well as I mentioned this at the end of the episode yesterday, sacramental graces. So there are sacramental graces, which are proper to eat the different sacraments. And there are also special graces called charisms, which is, again, that's a Greek term meaning favor, gratuitous gift, benefit, whatever they are. They're like miracles, the gift of tongues. They're all oriented towards sanctifying grace and are intended for the common good of the church. So they're meant to build up the body. So if you ever have the gift of tongues, you have the gift of healing, the gift of any kind of those special charisms, those aren't for us to become holier in. I mean, yes, if we're saying yes to God, of course we're becoming holy, but they're given so that the church may be built up, the body of Christ may be built up, and that other people can know of God's goodness. They can know of his love for them, and they too can actually

and giving him to us. Thank you, Father, for giving us your Holy Spirit, this bond of love between you and the Son, so that we can also participate in your divine life, so that we also can participate in your love, that what Jesus has done for us can actually be manifested in our lives. Father, Son, and Holy Spirit, one God, I thank you so much. We all thank you so much. Help us to live like you. Help us to love like you. Help your love not to end with us, but to go through us, work through us, and reach the people around us. In Jesus' name we pray. Amen. In the name of the Father, and of the Son, and of the Holy Spirit. Amen. It is day 263. We're reading paragraphs 2002 to 2005. God's free initiative demands man's free response. For God has created man in his image by conferring on him, along with freedom, the power to know him and love him. The soul only enters freely into the communion of love. God immediately touches and directly moves the heart of man. He has placed in man a longing for truth and goodness that only he can satisfy. The promises of eternal life respond beyond all hope to this desire. As St. Augustine said, "If at the end of your very good works you rested on the seventh day, it was to foretell by the voice of your book that at the end of our works, which are indeed very good, since you have given them to us, we shall also rest in you on the Sabbath of eternal life." Grace is first and foremost the gift of the Spirit who justifies and sanctifies us. But grace also includes the gifts that the Spirit grants us to associate us with his work, to enable us to collaborate in the salvation of others and in the growth of the body of Christ, the Church. There are sacramental graces, gifts proper to the different sacraments. There are, furthermore, special graces, also called charisms, after the Greek term used by St. Paul and meaning favor, gratuitous gift, benefit. Whatever their character, sometimes it is extraordinary, such as the gifts of miracles or of tongues. Charisms are oriented toward sanctifying grace and are intended for the common good of the Church. They are at the service of charity, which builds up the Church. Among the special graces ought to be mentioned the graces of state that accompany the exercise of the responsibilities of the Christian life and of the ministries within the Church. As St. Paul wrote to the Romans, "Having gifts that differ according to the grace given to us, let us use them. If prophecy, in proportion to our faith. If service, in our serving. He who teaches, in his teaching. He who exhorts, in his exhortation. He who contributes, in liberality. He who gives aid, with zeal. He who does acts of mercy, with cheerfulness." Since it belongs to the supernatural order, grace escapes our experience and cannot be known except by faith. We cannot, therefore, rely on our feelings or our works to conclude that we are justified and saved. However, according to the Lord's words, "Thus you will know them by their fruits," reflection on God's blessings in our life and in the lives of the saints offers us a guarantee that grace is at work in us and spurs us on to an ever greater faith and an attitude of trustful poverty. A pleasing illustration of this attitude is found in the reply of St. Joan of Arc to a question posed as a trap by her ecclesiastical judges. Asked if she knew that she was in God's grace, she replied, "If I am not, may it please God to put me in it. If I am, may it please God to keep me there." All right, there we have it, paragraphs 2002 to 2005. It was very short, but man, there is so much in there. We talked about at the very, very beginning how God's free initiative demands man's free response. Again, God has created us along with freedom, the power, the ability. He made us to know him, to love him. That's why we're made. And remember, to say yes to love, we need to be free. We cannot love unless we're free. We cannot say yes and have that really be a free yes without the power to be able to say no. And so here's how God made you. He made you with a longing for truth and a longing for goodness that only he can satisfy. One of the most famous quotes from St. Augustine was he talked about how he searched for the Lord in so many areas, but only God can satisfy. Here's the quote. It's from his book called Confessions. He says, "Late have I loved you," talking to God. "Late have I loved you, beauty so old and so new. Late have I loved you. And see, you were within, and I was in the external world and sought you there. And in my unlovely state, I plunged into those lovely created things which you made. You were with me, and I was not with you. The lovely things kept me far from you, though if they did not have their existence in you, they had no existence at all. You called and cried out loud and shattered

my deafness. You were radiant and resplendent. You put to flight my blindness. You were fragrant, and I drew in my breath and now pant after you. I tasted you, and I feel but hunger and thirst for you. You touched me, and I am set on fire to attain the peace which is yours. Remember, God made us for this goodness, for this beauty that we cannot attain on our own. And also, that no created thing will satisfy. Again, here's Augustine talking about this. He says, I plunge into those lovely and created things which you made. That's what I wanted. I have this appetite, right? We, all of us, have the goodness, the beauty, the more that we're made for. And so Augustine, he said, in my unlovely state, I plunge into those lovely created things. And he says, those lovely things kept me far from you, although if they did not have their existence in you, they had no existence at all, right? So once again, the paradox is that keeping me from God is to bring me closer to God. We recognize that all God's created things, we can treat them as gods in our lives, idols in our lives, and they can keep us from God, but also all created things. All that God has made is good. And so as St. Augustine is saying, all of those things, they would not exist had not they had their existence in God. So they're also good, right? So it's about treating things appropriately. It's about using things wisely. So here we are going back to paragraph 2002. It says this very so clearly, that the soul only enters freely into the communion of love, and God immediately touches and directly moves the heart of man. He draws us to himself, and he uses the created things, obviously, like St. Augustine points out, but he wants us to get to him, this promise of eternal life, this new life. Paragraph 2003 talks about that grace is first and foremost the gift of the Spirit. Remember, all that Jesus has done for us, all that Jesus made, the Son of God, made actual, the Holy Spirit makes possible. So this is grace is the gift of the Holy Spirit who justifies us, right? He makes us right with the Lord and sanctifies us, makes us holy like the Lord. But there's, you know, we talked about yesterday, habitual grace, there's actual graces, there's prevenient graces. And then we also talked today about sacramental graces. So those are gifts proper to the different sacraments. So kind of a really obvious example is what's one of the graces of the sacrament of reconciliation? Well, reconciliation, right? One of the graces of confession is forgiveness. And so we just recognize that there are sacramental graces that are proper to the sacraments. There's others as well, but just as an example. And there's also these graces called charisms, these special graces. Again, St. Paul talks about them as favor, gratuitous gift, benefit. And even paragraph 2003 highlights that they can be extraordinary. They can be the gift of miracles or the gift of speaking in tongues, praying in tongues, interpreting tongues. They can also be the gift of mighty works. They can be the gifts of even faith. There are times that the charisms that are given to us, they're given to us in a very subtle way. In fact, there's this beautiful, beautiful way that one of the ancient church fathers has described how those charisms, those graces come down like dew on a meadow. That those graces ultimately are just so gentle like this, right? This is God's work. Sometimes, again, it says here, 2003, extraordinary, these charisms. And other times, they are almost unnoticeable. And that's really, really remarkable because paragraph 2005 talks about this. It says, since it belongs to the supernatural order, remember, it's not on the natural order. This is on the supernatural order. So natural order means you can feel it, see it, taste it, touch it, smell it, that kind of thing. This is grace belongs to the supernatural order. Therefore, grace escapes our experience. Like we can't feel it. We can't taste it. We can't sense it. It can be known only by faith. Now, the Catechism is highlighting this because it says, we cannot, therefore, rely on our feelings or our works to conclude that we are justified and saved. This is from the Council of Trent. I can't say, well, I feel saved, or I can't say I feel condemned. I can't rely on my works to conclude that I'm justified and saved. I can't say, well, no, I've been praying this much, therefore I'm justified, therefore I'm saved. We can't do that. Because remember, grace belongs to the supernatural order, so it escapes our experience. It is only known by faith. Now, at the same time, yes, we can't feel it, smell it, touch it, see it, all those kind of things. However, Jesus did say that you'll know them by their fruits. And so we can reflect on God's blessings in our lives, in the lives of the saints, that we can look and say, okay, wait, let me see the fruits of grace. And this is what all of us, we need to be doing this when it comes to making a consciousness examen or examination of conscience regularly. I don't want to say just every single day. Sometimes I say every single day, and then people, you know, kind of like pressing play on the catechism in here. It's like, well, if I miss a day, then I'm going to stop. Just on a regular basis, to stop and reflect on God's blessings in our lives. And then the lives of the saints that can offer us a guarantee in some ways that grace is at work in us.

0: This is just so important. Jesus made it very, very clear that you'll know them by their fruits. This reflection is necessary for us. Now, that's not us working to heaven. That's not working for our salvation. It's not that at all. But as a sign that we're walking with Christ, there should be some fruit there. Now, yeah, big disclaimer. Sometimes the fruit is not what you and I want in our lives, right? Sometimes the fruit is, well, I thought I'd have more peace. Well, maybe you have more peace, but maybe you're not a very good judge of how much peace you have, right? I think, well, I one of the fruits of the Holy Spirit is joy. So I should be more joyful. But we recognize that all of us have different temperaments, right? We all have different personalities. And so your level of increased joy, supernatural joy, might not look like how you thought it would look or how you think it should look. It also might not look how it looks on someone else. Again, we have not only different temperaments, different personalities, we have different limitations that we come to the Lord also with physical illnesses. We come to the Lord with mental illnesses, emotional damage in our own hearts and minds. And so we recognize that the fruit of those things like joy and peace, they can be there and yet you can still be sick. Does that make sense? That you might have supernatural peace and supernatural joy and still suffer from anxiety and depression. You might have supernatural peace and supernatural joy, right? Those fruits of the Spirit, and still not be like doing backflips every single day. Why? Because it's not like grace looks the same on everyone. In fact, grace looks different on everyone. Almost, you know, it's almost a situation like where sin looks the same on everyone. But grace looks different. The way in which you can manifest, you know, I say they bear fruit, bear witness to God's mercy, will look different than your neighbor. The way you experience God's peace will probably be experienced in you different than your neighbor. The way you experience joy, the supernatural gift of joy, will probably look differently than it does on someone else. Now, there's people who are just kind of like Tiggers, right? From Winnie the Pooh. They're bouncing all over the place. They seem like they're like, wow, they've got the Spirit. Yes, they do. And there's people who are like Eeyore, and just that's their natural disposition. You think like, wait, that's not the Spirit. That person's always morose and somber. Well, no, they might, in their personality, still have those fruits of the Spirit. That's a long way to try to explain paragraph 2005 that says, graces escape our experience. We can only know them through faith. We can't rely on our feelings or our works to conclude that we're justified or saved. But I love this quote from St. Joan of Arc, right? She was on trial by the ecclesiastical authorities, and they're trying to trap her, trying to catch her. He asked if she knew if she was in God's grace, because, oh, if she knows she's in God's grace, then she's violating, because, you know, the teaching is we can't know necessarily for sure. Her answer, so good. So are you saved or not? Well, if you're in God's grace or not, if I'm not, may it please God to put me in it. And if I am, may it please God to keep me there. That kind of trust is so necessary for every one of us. The kind of trust that says, God knows my weaknesses. God knows whether I'm walking in grace right now or I'm outside of his grace. And so if I'm outside of his grace, he's so good. I asked him to, please, may he put me in it. And if I'm in his grace, may he keep me in it. A little bit longer today. I apologize for all these explanations. Boy, howdy. But it's so incredible. Grace is, to be corny, amazing. It really really is. Here's God's supernatural life that dwells inside of you right now. And in that power of that supernatural life, and that power of that sanctifying, habitual, actual grace, all the graces, I am praying for you. Please pray for me. My name is Father Mike. I cannot wait to see you tomorrow. God bless.
1: That was day 263 of Catechism in a Year with Father Mike Schmitz. And now we'd like to share audio from a video called What to Do About Feeling Far from God with Father Gregory Pine from the Ascension Presents YouTube channel.
2: My name is Father Gregory Pine, and I'm a Dominican friar of the province of St. Joseph. For this episode, we're going to talk a little bit about consolation and desolation. Why, you might ask? Well, because it's a perennially interesting topic in the spiritual life, because it gets a lot of play when we talk about discernment of spirits, but also because it's a theme that St. Francis de Sales treats in his Introduction to the Devout Life. And there's a podcast coming out about the Introduction to the Devout Life, which you might be interested in. More details later. So in St. Francis de Sales treats consolation and desolation. Interestingly enough, he treats it under the rubric of temptations. So in the spiritual life, there are a lot of different ups and downs. There are a lot of different snares and pitfalls that we have to navigate. And sometimes it can be over.

0: overwhelming because we feel like whatever we do, we're destined to fail. But St. Francis de Sales, in his kind of always encouraging style, says, fear not, keep your eyes fixed on the Lord, and he'll take you through the steps which lead to him. So when it comes to consolation and desolation, he treats first desolation, because I think a lot of us, when we experience some dryness in prayer, or what, you know, we often call desolation, we think that we're doing something wrong, or that something is broken, and that we need to address it. And we can, I don't know, start tinkering kind of frantically with our spiritual lives, with the fear that if we don't make the proper adjustment, then, you know, we're not going to be heading in a good direction. St. Francis de Sales says, all right, cool the jets. First, it is worthwhile to consider if there's something in your life that is posing an obstacle to your relationship with God. And so he'll say, first, we need to acknowledge, we need to be honest, if there's some kind of habitual mortal sin that's standing in the way. So we don't want to carve out a space in our spiritual life and say, you know, I'm basically a good person, I don't kill any people, but like there's this habitual mortal sin, but like, you know, not that big of a deal, right? He says, no, it is a big deal insofar as it poses an obstacle to our relationship with God, which is the real substance of the spiritual life. Then he says, even once we've gotten rid of these serious obstacles, these habitual mortal sins, sometimes we still struggle with the desire for sin. The image that he uses is of the Israelites after they've crossed through the Red Sea. They speak about their experience in Egypt like it was a kind of paradise. They forget that they were enslaved, and instead, all they can talk about is the delicious food that they ate. So St. Francis de Sales says, we need to address these lingering attachments to all the trappings of sin. Those would be the first things. And then he says, all right, maybe there are still different elements which represent distractions or dispersions or whatever it might be. And in that case, we just have to kind of get into the details. The good news is that we have the whole of our lives to do so, but that's not a reason or an excuse to say like, you know, I can do it tomorrow or the next day. We should have a kind of urgency about the situation, because as we read in the Gospel of Matthew, the kingdom of heaven suffers violence and violent men take it by force. So if you're looking, you know, squarely at your life, maybe you're up too late on account of the fact that when you're about to go to bed, you realize that you're a little bit sad or a little bit angry or a little bit lonely. And in order to address the problem, you watch a little bit of Netflix or you scroll a little bit on Instagram. St. Francis de Sales, though he wasn't familiar with those types of technology, would say, all right, let's address the sadness. Let's address the anger. Let's address the loneliness rather than just kind of coping with it or medicating it or anesthetizing ourselves against it. Because once we've begun to do those things, then we can address what's really at stake. So if you're experiencing a time of desolation, you know, we have to address sin, the desire for sin, and then all these different sources of distraction and dispersion. Once we've done so, though, and the desolation or the dryness, the spiritual dryness remains, then perhaps it's just something that God is permitting in this time for reasons of our growth. Because ultimately, the spiritual life is about growing in faith, hope, and charity. And we are perfect to the degree or extent that God continues to pour these gifts into our heart and we consent to them and cooperate with them in our lives. So he says, don't be thrown for a loop if you experience dryness or if you experience desolation. You are not the sum total of your emotional experiences. As St. John Paul II liked to say, you are the sum total of the Father's love for you. So then we can translate that similar logic to the experience of consolation, okay? If we are consoled in the spiritual life, if we experience a kind of spiritual bounty, God be praised. That's awesome. That's wonderful. It's super delightful. And oftentimes it'll come during experiences where you feel like you almost need to be carried along by consolation in order to attain to the end. In my own life, during my first year of the priesthood, I just had a very acute, a very present sense that God was blessing me and blessing the work of my hands. And that was awesome. Since then, I have experienced it almost never, but that's awesome too. So God be praised. So when we have these experiences of consolation or we have these experiences of spiritual bounty, we receive them from the Lord. We humble ourselves, cognizant of the fact that it's not us, right? It's God who gives the growth. It's God who makes the work fruitful. We might put it in conversation with a trusted friend or a confessor or a spiritual director, so that way we don't get too terribly carried away. And then ultimately, we render it back unto God. We say, you know, it's come from you, it's destined for you. We think of the words of St. Paul in 1 Corinthians 4, what do you have that you have not received? If therefore you have received it, why do you boast as if it were your own? And then the words From the letter of James, every good and perfect gift comes down to us from the Father of lights. So we receive it with that disposition. We give it back to God with that disposition. We take whatever it might be, desolation or consolation, in stride, mindful of the fact that God permits us to pass through a variety of experiences so that ultimately, throughout the course of the journey of this life, we might arrive at Him on a daily basis and in the end, unto ages of ages.
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4: Hi, this is Dr. Marcus Peter, host of Ave Maria in the Afternoon. I grew up in Kuala Lumpur, Malaysia. I was an atheist who eventually became deeply anti-Catholic. Archbishop Fulton Sheen was one of those extraordinary voices God used to dismantle what I thought I knew about the Catholic faith. He was a bishop speaking about Christ with confidence and an unmistakable love for souls. He showed me that Catholicism was intellectually serious because it was radically centered upon Jesus Christ. Servant of God Fulton Sheen, pray for us.
5: When Jesus tells a tale, the moral of the story is always mercy. This week, we hear his famous parable of the vineyard. Though we, like St. Augustine, can lament that we are so late in coming to love the Lord, his rewards remain lavish. Find out more next on Breaking the Bread. The house of Israel is the vine of God, who planted and watered it, preparing Israel to bear fruits of righteousness. But the Israelites failed to yield good fruits, and the Lord allowed his vineyard, Israel's kingdom, to be overrun by conquerors, the Gentiles. But God promised that one day he would replant his vineyard, and its shoots would blossom to the ends of the earth. This is the biblical background to Jesus' famous parable. The vineyard is the kingdom. The landowner, of course, is the Lord. The workers hired at dawn are the Israelites, to whom he first offered his covenant. Those hired later in the day are the Gentiles, the non-Israelites, who, like us, until the coming of Christ, were strangers to the covenants of promise. In the Lord's great mercy, the same wages, the same blessings promised to the first called, Israel, will be paid to those called last, the Gentiles. This provokes grumbling in the parable. Doesn't the complaint of those first laborers sound like that of the older brother in Jesus' parable of the prodigal son? God's ways, however, are far from our ways. And this week's readings should caution us against the temptation to resent God for his lavish mercy. Like the Gentiles, many will be allowed to enter into the kingdom late, after having spent most of their days idling in sin. But even these can call upon him and find that he is near, as we sing in this Sunday's psalm. We should rejoice that God has compassion on all whom he has created. This should console us too, especially if our loved ones remain far from the vineyard and the Lord of the vineyard. Our task is to continue laboring in his vineyard. As St. Paul says in this Sunday's epistle, let us conduct ourselves worthily, striving to bring all men and women to the praise of his name and to his family. This is Scott Hahn for Breaking the Bread.
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0: Hello and welcome to Catholic Answers Live. I am Cy Kellett, your host. Very happy to be here. Very grateful for Edgar covering yesterday. I went to see a really cool movie with Tom Nash, which I'll be talking about. We'll probably have the guy who made it on, Don Johnson, the Catholic Don Johnson, not the Miami Vice Don Johnson, from Don Johnson Ministries, made a new movie called Adore Him, and it's about adoration. And you're like, I said to him when I saw him last night, I said to Don Johnson, you made a movie about people sitting quietly in front of the Eucharist. Like, how did you do that? And then he goes, well, we came up with some things. We tried to make it a story, and I watched it. And afterwards, I was like, Don, you did it. You made a movie that's a story. It's worth watching, and it's about Eucharistic adoration, where primarily you just sit quietly with Jesus. Not an easy thing to make a movie about. So, and it was in cooperation with folks, Deacon Greco up there in Orange County, in the Diocese of Orange, and a very nice movie. We'll talk more about that. But so I got to go see that up in Orange County, and Edgar covered for me, and it's good to be back. And start off with Emily Dineny. I'll tell you the three most, if you're like, I don't know who Emily Dineny is, I'll tell you the most three most important things about her. One, she's a twin. Two, she's a convert to the Catholic faith. And three, she's the social media apologist for Catholic Answers. Hello, Emily Dineny.
1: Hi, Cy.
0: Did I make the movie sound good? Adore Him?
1: You did. I think you've sold me on it. I think I want to see it now.
0: It's good. Very, very inspiring, but also educational. Like, you learn a lot about where this comes from, the Hebrew scriptures and the Christian scriptures and the life of Jesus and all that. And then after, you know, like in the life of the church. It's really, really good. We're going to talk about surrogacy today. If you've got questions, if you want to argue about the Catholic take on surrogacy, which Pope Leo recently said, surrogacy turns people into products and therefore it's unacceptable. But the church has, you probably could have guessed which way the Catholic Church was going on this one. But if you disagree with that or agree with it, but would you like some help with understanding, 888-318-7884. And in part, why we wanted to talk about surrogacy is Emily's really good on all the pro-life stuff. But also, there's a case in the news right now, Emily, which I think you have read about. A mother gave birth down in Texas and said she refused to abort the baby. The baby had a heart defect, and she says the biological parents told, they had a clause in the contract that said, if we can tell you to abort the baby if there's something wrong with the baby. And so the baby shows this heart defect at about 20 weeks, and she says the parents told her abort the baby. They say we didn't tell her that, but in any case, the baby was born in Texas, and the latest update we have, at least that I have, is the baby is in the, I don't even know how to understand this in some ways, because they go, the baby's with the biological parents. So I carrying a baby for 9 months seems really biological to me. And so I think we're kind of being sneaky with the use of the, what they mean is the parents whose DNA was used, but that doesn't make the woman who carried the baby less the biological mother. Like DNA is not the whole biological story. Biology includes the whole body, and she, so I don't know. I just think sometimes we use this terminology in a way that is meant to prejudice the case rather than to enlighten the case. But the woman who carries a baby is in, I don't know how you divide up a pie. The baby's not a pie. I don't know how you divide this up, but that's pretty biological what she did. So what do you make of this case, Emily?
1: Yeah, it's absolutely tragic, and it's not the only one, unfortunately. There was also another one recently about a Canadian surrogate who, similar case, the biological parents, the ones whose baby that she was carrying, I guess their you know, biological DNA, they asked her to get an abortion as well because of certain flags that came up during genetic testing and ultrasounds. And this woman also refused because she, you know, when you are carrying a child for months

0: you are inevitably going to bond with them. I mean, that's supposed to be a very beautiful thing, because you're forming this attachment with your unborn child so that when they are born, you have so much love and affection for them already. They're not a complete stranger to you.
1: Right.
0: And the baby is bonding with it, with its mother as well. It's bonding with a woman that it is inside of, that it can hear the heartbeat of, that it hears the voice of. And so it's very, I'm going to use the word evil. I think it's very evil to rip a child away from the woman, its only source of comfort, that it's known for its entire existence. You rip them away from them. Or, you know, on the flip side, you have parents that are demanding that this woman abort this child that she is also bonded to. It's very devastating for the woman involved as well, who's the surrogate, who now is her, you know, child that she's bonded with is taken from her. And traditionally, surrogacy involved the woman's egg. So now with, you know, IVF technology, you can have another woman's egg implanted within you. But traditionally, it was this is her offspring. Like, this is truly her child. It's her egg that this baby is fertilized from. And so it's absolutely devastating for both parties involved. The church refers to surrogacy. It says that it is a grave violation of the dignity of both the woman and the child.
1: Yeah.
0: Because for reasons already stated, you're treating both parties like commodities. Like, they're not people. Like, this is a business transaction. The child is viewed as a commodity that you're purchasing, that you're making contracts over. And the woman, her womb is literally being rented out. This is absolutely insane. And yet surrogacy has become a global multi-billion dollar industry. People are profiting from this. It's absolutely tragic.
1: I agree with you. It is. Do you have the sense that maybe first of all, a woman who signs a surrogacy contract, she is thinking probably, I will do a service for this couple and I will get paid for that service. So right away, there's this economic incentive that you're likely wealthy people are exploiting poorer people here because people need money and they'll do stuff for money. But I assume that the bonding process of carrying the child may change her view of who she's in service to here. Like, she might go, wait a second. On the one hand, I'm getting paid by these people, but this is the person who, like, I'm bonded to, the child. So I can totally see someone signing a contract that said, and if you don't want the baby, I'll abort the baby. And then 20 weeks in going, no, I'm not killing the baby for you.
0: 100%. Yeah, it's so easy to tell somebody to abort the baby when you're not the one that's been carrying them. You're not the one that's bonding with them, that's feeling their movement within you. I mean, it's crazy. But yeah, women can change their mind. And I think this has truly brought out some hypocrisy among the pro-abortion crowd, because these same people who screamed your body, your choice, some of them are saying, actually, you forfeited your right to bodily autonomy when you signed that surrogacy contract. So you don't get to say it's your body, your choice anymore, because you signed away those rights when you decided to become a surrogate and carry this child. So you actually need to abort that child if the parents demand it, because you signed a contract legally binding you to do so. So it's crazy how much this has kind of shifted people's arguments. It shifted their mentalities behind truly how far does our bodily autonomy go? And do surrogates have bodily autonomy? And if you're stripping surrogates, from that right, we can both say abortion is cruel, it's evil. I'm very grateful these women are not aborting these babies when they're feeling pressured to. But it's crazy that these people who scream freedom and you know, choice, and you get to do whatever you want with your own body, are suddenly now recanting that because there's a legal contract involved, I guess. Yeah. That's what's so ironic.
1: Everybody thinks they have a right to everything, we're stomping on people's rights when we say this is outrageous, this is immoral. I'm going to say something.
0: Yeah.
1: This is outrageous and immoral. Like, this isn't, but it's how far we have fallen as a society, and the conflicts of these rights now is wild. But maybe some of this would be curtailed.

0: It's so hard to know what you can accomplish in legislatures and what you can't. But if you just had a law that a woman gives birth to a child, the child is hers.
1: Yeah. Yeah. I mean, it seems basic. Like, that seems like a basic just kind of fact of reality. But because of how distorted people have become around childbearing, around, you know, technology has developed so quickly in the West, it's so weird now that we have to kind of specify this or even specify which people can give birth and get pregnant. It yeah. seems absurd. That's how far our culture has come.
0: Right.
1: You know? And so, yeah, it's insane the amount of explaining we have to do, or just in general. I mean, all of this boils down to, and the church is very, you know, outspoken against this, which I think is really needed in a day and age as this. But so many people, it's very weird. They see children as their property, and they don't see them as a gift. They don't see them as something to receive with open arms, but they either see them as something, hey, I can abort them if I don't want them, or I get to customize them. I get to choose what I want from them, how I want them to be. And if I don't like it, then I can just kill them or request that they be killed. And so this is where the church is going to be very outspoken against, you know, things like surrogacy, IVF, is that you don't have a right to children. You don't have a right to be a parent. That's a gift. That's a blessing. Nobody owes you a child. And if you're already going into parenthood thinking, I want it this way, I deserve a child, I'm going to do anything I possibly can, I'll spend as much money as I need to get this child, you're already looking at it completely wrong.
0: Yeah.
1: Because a child is supposed to be accepted as a gift and as the fruit of marital love. And children deserve to be conceived by the loving union of their father and their mother, not conceived in a sterile laboratory, or not conceived by a contract. And so surrogacy has really exposed just how far people will go in thinking that they're entitled to having a child. But then you're just reducing children to commodities, which is evil.
0: It is evil. Emily Dinity, our guest, we're talking surrogacy today. Your call's welcome. Whether you agree with us or disagree with us, you can see that Emily and I basically agree with one another. 888-318-7884. I'm going to disagree with you on one thing, though, or at least push back a little bit on it, because in a certain sense, you do have a right to a child. Like, it's not right for the Chinese government to tell married people you can only have one child. So there it goes both ways. You don't have the right to treat a child as a product, but parents have a right to, or couples have a right to procreate. So we got to be careful, because we don't want to give the Chinese government power to go, Emily said.
1: No. You're totally right. I would say we have the right to procreate, but I would say I don't think we do have a right to a child per se, because, you know, if that's the case, then somebody, you know, who's struggling with their fertility can look up to God and say, you owe me, I deserve this.
0: Right.
1: But that's not true.
0: Right.
1: You know? And so, yeah, the government should never be able to say, you know, you can or can't have kids when it comes to a man and a woman who is seeking, you know, the fruit of their marital love. But when it comes to having a child, I mean, all children are gifts. Even a married couple who's Catholic and very faithful, sadly, some of them won't be given children, at least, you know, biologically. And so the church would encourage those people to seek spiritual parenthood through potential adoption, or, you know, to be a spiritual mother or father to people that are in need of that.
0: Or carry the cross. I mean, it is a cross. So the church doesn't deny it's a
1: 100%.
0: Cross. Yeah.
1: It is. And I think that's why, like, the surrogacy topic, the IVF one, it's so tricky, because a lot of these couples that are pursuing these alternatives to just, you know, having children naturally, it's because that having a child naturally, that hasn't worked for them. And so they are people that are carrying this cross of infertility, and it's devastating, and there's no way to kind of alleviate that cross. There's nothing I could say to make that better. At the same time, though, we have to be careful not to allow that pain to then be pushed into something where now we're seeing children as something we're owed, as something we'll go to any means to get, even if that means conceiving them in a way that is contrary to their dignity as a child of God. And so, you know, if you're somebody conceived through surrogacy or

0: IVF, you are still infinitely, you have infinite dignity in the eyes of God. But that doesn't change the fact that IVF and surrogacy are wrong.
1: Right. 888-318-7884. I want to talk about surrogacy. Emily Dineny, our guest, right back with more Catholic Answers Live right after this.
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0: Welcome back. Catholic Answers Live. Why does the church oppose a surrogacy? We're talking about the problem of surrogacy, and it is a problem, but it's a moral problem that I think many people have noticed this, actually. Emily Dineny, our guest, I think many people have noticed that our society has quite a few moral problems. we have not chosen or made the best choices morally, and we've chosen to accept surrogacy as if there's just no problems with it. I guess we're all supposed to go along with it. People magazine's got no problem with it, so why should I, is I think a lot of people's attitude, and you need to be a little more morally discerning than that. So the Catholic Church clearly is opposed to surrogacy. It's opposed to using women. It's opposed to treating children as products. If you'd like to discuss it, 888-318-7884. We're going up to North Dakota. Lynn in North Dakota. I actually know a Lynn in North Dakota. I don't know if this is the Lynn that I know in North Dakota. Hi, Lynn.
1: No, this Lynn.
0: I do know this Lynn.
1: I'm the Lynn in North Dakota. Yeah.
0: I'm not going to say any more about you because I'm protecting your identity, but this is a wonderful person, Lynn in North Dakota.
1: I have a recognizable voice, so everybody, I think if anyone I know is listening, they will.
0: Yeah, right.
1: They might know.
0: There are listeners to Real Presence Radio in North Dakota who will know Lynn because, you know, that's what we're on up there is Real Presence Radio. Hi, Lynn.
1: Yeah. Hey. So I'm calling. A few years ago, I worked with someone who was a surrogate. And I didn't know her very well, but I just remember this discussion coming up and being in a room of people who were just so excited for her and the work she was doing for her friend. And this is just more of a practical sort of application question, right? Like, you know, I just remember thinking, you know, I was kind of holding myself and I just kind of said, wow, you know, but I wonder could I have done more, without getting fired? But you know, like how do we approach that in a space, especially in situations, I think, you know, where people feel very proud that they are helping someone have a baby and they don't necessarily think of it, as we might, as still sort of, as a baby, as a commodity, or anything like that. So, like, what are your thoughts on how you approach that in these types of settings?
2: That is, yeah, I appreciate you calling to ask that because I'm sure a lot of listeners are thinking the exact same thing. I would say when it comes to anything kind of, you know, moral issues that you're kind of bringing up with somebody, it takes a lot of prudence to kind of discern in a case-by-case basis, you know, some things you need to consider. How close am I to this individual? Am I in the position where I could say something and it could legitimately change their mind or leave an impression on them? And is what I'm saying, could that actually result in any sort of change, right? And I think that one's big for something like a surrogate because if they're already pregnant at that point, I mean, there's nothing really for you to say, right? The deed is already done. And so at that point, you can perhaps, if the conversation came up, right? If you felt like you were on a good kind of relationship basis with this coworker or with this friend or, you know, whoever it is in your life, and they were to talk about it with you and potentially invite you to kind of share your thoughts. I mean, we should never lie, right? And so I would say your reaction should be, it should be measured by, again, how close you are with this individual and how this could affect your relationship with them. And so if it's a coworker, you know, somebody that you're seeing every single day and you're not that close with them, then I would say, I would say be very careful about how you kind of, what you express openly with that individual, because

0: that's going to make things pretty awkward. And if what you're saying isn't going to change anything, then maybe it's best to kind of keep that reserved to yourself. If they openly ask you your thoughts about it, then I would say be honest with them. And you don't have to say, well, I think this is, you know, a horrible injustice to you and to this child. But you could just say something along the lines of, yeah, well, you know, I'm a little concerned. How are you feeling about this? And I would just ask questions personally, because I think that's the best way to kind of ask something with curiosity and see kind of where the conversation takes you. So in this case, I would kind of ask, you know, do you feel worried about when you have to say goodbye to this baby? Or are you planning on having a relationship with this child after they're born? Because studies show that surrogates who do maintain a relationship with the child after they're born to some extent, or they're open to one, that they actually are happier with that dynamic versus just, you know, complete cut off, never seeing them again, right? And I think that it's true that surrogates report they have some sort of distance with the baby that they're carrying, because they know inevitably they're saying goodbye to them. And so you could talk to them about that. Like, how do you feel about the baby? Do you feel like you can bond with them and give them the care and kind of affection that they deserve? You could kind of ask them ask them questions about how this pregnancy has been compared to maybe previous ones that were their biological children. And in the end, just kind of encourage them to keep maintaining, you know, affection with this child, because all children deserve affection, and they shouldn't be withheld affection for the sake of this woman, because this woman knows I'm going to have to say goodbye, so I shouldn't get connected with this child. That baby deserves to have love and connection from the moment that they are brought into existence. So all in all, my advice to you, I know that was kind of a long-winded answer, but my advice to you would be to ask questions, to kind of know your place in your relationship with this individual. You know, a coworker is completely different than like your sister being like, hey, I'm going to be a surrogate. I think when it comes to somebody that you do have, you know, kind of a close relationship where it's a good friend, it's a family member, I think we do have responsibility to kind of intervene and to get them to see the reality of what they're signing up for, and to get them to kind of get out of it, or to stop it before it happens. So I'm curious, what are your thoughts on that? Did anything I say, did that cross your mind in the moment when you were with this coworker, or what were your kind of initial thoughts and maybe what you could have done differently?
1: Yeah, no, I think that was a great answer. I was not close to this person. And so, mm-hmm. you know, I think I saw her pregnant a handful of times, but even sort of not celebrating, you know, in the group, you know, celebrating
0: yes.
1: this sort of nobility of giving your body in this way, you know, seemed a little bit, I mean, you could tell people, we're like, well, I guess we won't bring her into this conversation anymore. I just kind of said, wow, that's something, you know.
2: Wow, that's a great response. Wow, that's something.
0: Good for you.
1: I am very articulate.
0: Truly.
1: Si.
2: I know you.
1: But I do. Yeah, go ahead.
2: No, it's striking to me what you're saying, because it's like, I mean, this is this analogy limps, but it's like Jesus with the prostitutes and tax collectors. He's not saying this is good, all of this is good, but he's not treating people like the thing that they're involved in disqualifies them, you know, or keeps them out of his presence. So I think, it's a hard one. And in our families, when you got a gay brother or sister or cousin or niece or nephew, or somebody who's, I'm a they, them now, or somebody who I'm a surrogate or IVF, this is a constant problem, Lynn. How do we answer with love and respect and all the peace and kindness that Jesus did, but also not make ourselves allies to things that are immoral? I find that one tough. That's a tough one.
1: Yeah. Yeah, I agree. That's why I wanted you guys to give me the answer. So.
2: Oh, yeah. Good. Okay. Yeah. Okay. Good plan, Lynn. Come up with the hardest question of our age. And Emily and Alice, Lynn, it was great talking to you. You can hear the music. We got to take a quick break. Emily Dineny, our guest, we're talking about surrogacy. We'll continue with questions right after this.
3: 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In late 18th century Korea, St. Andrew Kim Taegon's family learned the Catholic faith from books and passed it down to their children, despite having no access to Catholic priests. Andrew's father was a Christian martyr, and Andrew left the country to study the faith, becoming the first native Catholic priest. St. Paul Chung Hosang was a lay leader who helped guide these early Christians during severe persecution. He repeatedly petitioned for priests to be sent to Korea, risking his life to keep the hidden church alive. Andrew was among the first priests to arrive in Korea. Andrew, Paul, and 101 companions were executed between 1839 and 1867 for refusing to renounce their faith. Canonized as a group called the Korean Martyrs, they established the Catholic Church in Korea. May the life of Saints Andrew Kim Taegon, Paul Chung Hosang, and companions inspire you to grow closer to Christ today. Saints Andrew, Paul, and companions, pray for us. To sign up for the Daily Saint emails, please visit EWTN.com/Daily Saint.
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5: In the Gospel for this Sunday, Jesus presents us with a parable about the kingdom of heaven. In the parable, a landowner hires laborers to work in his vineyard. He hires them in the morning, the midday, and the evening. And at the end, he pays them all the same wage. Those who worked all day complain that they're being paid the same amount as those who worked only a small amount of time. And the landowner responds, "Are you envious because I am generous? Thus the last will be first, and the first will be last." I think it's fun to imagine Jesus telling these parables to the crowds. The message is so counterintuitive and surprising that it really makes you think. I imagine many people even have a hard time accepting this message, saying, "What's the point of trying so hard if God is going to reward everyone the same?" I certainly don't think that Jesus is trying to discourage us from doing what is right. Quite the contrary, I think he wants us to do what is right in an eminent way. You see, most of us do what is right because we expect a reward commensurate with what we do. Most of us feel like if we try to be good people according to whatever societal norms there are, Jesus will let us into heaven and then leave us alone. We completely miss the point of what it means to follow Christ. He doesn't want just good people. He wants people in love with him, in a relationship with him, people who know him and serve him because they love him. The parables like we have this Sunday shake our habitual paradigms. What is my life really all about? Is Christianity really just about getting by? If we let this gospel sink in, it gives us an amazing invitation to a deeper faith. Being good and doing the right thing is more than just following a law of the universe. It's actually my gift of love back to the one who loved me first.
4: For more information, go to www.stjohnleadershipnetwork.org.
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Welcome back. Catholic Answers Live. Right, to give Emily the easy show, so we said, hey, let's talk about surrogacy. Surrogacy is in the news because of a story here in the U.S. Of a woman who was contracted to be a surrogate mother. Says she was told by the parents when to abort the baby when it was found out the baby had a serious heart defect, and then went to Texas because, where are you going to go? Go to Texas. Don't come to California if someone's trying to get you. But go to Texas. And so surrogacy's in the news, so we thought let's talk about it. And Lynn, with a very tough question, I thought, last one, and then Emily said, no, that's not the toughest question about surrogacy. So here with the toughest question about surrogacy, Aaron in...

0: Richmond, Virginia. Welcome, Aaron.
1: Hi, thank you.
0: Yeah.
1: Can you hear me?
0: Yes, very well. Very clear.
1: So I'm a Catholic. I believe everything the Catholic Church teaches. And if I don't agree, it means I'm wrong. That's my stance to start with.
0: Amen. I'm with you on that, all of that.
1: I have kind of a gray area to run past it that I think the church might have to think about and Catholics need to be a little more sensitive about. So my sister went through very awful IVF and ended up with a surrogacy at the end. One thing a lot of Catholics don't understand is that, one, you can't force God to do anything, so they lie to you. A lot of the cells that they joined never lived. Like, they're literally no spark of life, and they make it sound like every time they do it that there's going to be a baby there. And my sister suffered through, you know, having nothing happen, because, like I say, you can't force God to do anything. And then she had some very bad pregnancies. They're unnatural pregnancies. The drugs that they put these women and babies through are unreal. A lot of people don't understand that. It's a very painful process. Anyway, she passed away. And then in her will,
2: she left
1: the last remaining baby to us. Thank you. God rest her. So we woke up one day, and my wife and I had a frozen baby that my sister left to us in the will. And we went, we talked to our priest about it, and his stance was, you know, intent and context matter. He said, you know, he advised us against it, but he said, at the end of the day, if you're going to go save a baby, but only if you feel it. So my wife suffered through the most horrible pregnancy because they're giving you the drugs they use to stop organ rejection because the baby's not actually your baby. And so the baby's suffering, the mother's suffering. The baby made it. And
0: praise God.
1: And so little boy, he goes to Catholic Church, raising him as our own. But I guess the gray area that the church is going to have to figure out is, one, you have all these millions of frozen babies out there that are suffering. You have women that are in a different surrogacy situation where they're trying to save the baby. Most babies don't get that opportunity. So, and the other thing is, I've actually had Catholics that have learned where the boy came from say, well, you know, he doesn't have a soul.
0: Oh, good right? Lord.
1: Things like that.
2: Oh.
0: Good Lord.
1: Amazing.
0: I'm sorry anyone ever said that to you, Aaron. That's horrific. I'm sorry that was ever said to you.
1: And I think that there's this general idea among a lot of Catholics that because the process is so evil, that everybody around it, including the children, that there's something wrong with them.
0: Yeah.
1: And so I don't think that that's any type of Catholic doctrine. I've always been told if every second you're alive is because God wills you to live. So that's what I wanted to put out there in the weird world of surrogacy and just kind of see what you guys' thoughts were on it.
0: Emily, what do you think?
2: Wow. Yeah, thank you for sharing that with us. That is, you know, a lot that you and your entire family has gone through. So I really appreciate you opening up about that. You know, if my sibling left me their embryo in their will and passed away, I don't know what I would do.
0: Right.
2: And I think I would be like you, Aaron, and I would probably be more inclined to feel this obligation to save them. And, but,

0: and how the surrogacy and IVF world works, children and women's and women's bodies are treated as property, as are treated as, you know, something that can be put into a contract, right? And so that's what the church is explicitly going to point out when it talks about surrogacy and IVF. But when it comes to, you know, your sister situation, right, or even just a Catholic couple, let's say, who didn't know IVF was wrong, they went through and did it and got, you know, 5 embryos from it that are being frozen. And then they realize that IVF is wrong. They come back to their faith and then they're like, well, now what do I do with these children that are ours that are frozen? Right. And so there is a really big difference of opinion in among Catholic bioethicists and priests and theologians. Some are going to err on the side of what your priest told you, which is that, you know, it's not okay to go ahead with implanting them, especially when the child is not biologically yours, because the child is going to be brought up in a manner that is, you know, contrary to nature, contrary to their dignity, potentially. But then there are going to be priests who say, no, I think in certain circumstances, it could be permissible for somebody to lovingly choose to adopt an embryo that otherwise would be killed or would die, because they're going to be, you know, thawed, so to speak, and they're not going to be kept frozen because it costs money. It costs a lot of money to keep your embryos frozen every year. And so certain couples, you know, are like, I can't afford this anymore. And so I think that I can't say, you know, what I would do in this situation. And I couldn't tell you what the church says, because the church hasn't come out definitively on what you should do with frozen embryos that are, you know, created in vitro. But what I can tell you is, I think you did the right thing in terms of talking with your priest, discerning about it, praying about it, and what your wife went through, the sacrifices that she endured. You know, I don't know if anyone could hear that and not be moved by that. So, yeah, I really appreciate you calling and telling us about this, because I think for some listeners who maybe have their mind set up about what they think about this, you know, I think that you bring a story to this crowd, to this, you know, audience, so to speak, the Catholic world, that needs to be heard ultimately. And so I really, really appreciate you opening up about this. And of course, that baby is completely 100% loved and has infinite dignity, and is created in the image of God. And so, yeah, God bless you. God bless your family. And I'm curious if you just have anything else maybe you want to add or that you want to respond to from what I said.
1: So thank you very much. I really appreciate the answer. And no, it's just Catholics can just be sensitive to it. They talk to a lot of these women like they just went to the baby store and got a baby.
2: Right.
1: And the truth is that the baby suffered, the mom suffered. It's just a really awful process once people get in it. And then, you know, the kids that come out, they're real people. And so just some sensitivity and charity from Catholics across the board, I think, is important. So thank you.
2: Yeah, Aaron, thank you. Thank you so much. It's wonderful when you hear something like, I didn't expect that. I didn't. It's very helpful to have your it's what you did, Aaron, for us is expand our horizon of understanding, because it is the case that because we have this industry, Emily, there's going to be an infinite, or not infinite, but you know, I can't. Carlo's the boss around here, so I can't say infinite. He's very specific. Don't say that. But there's just an innumerable amount of situations that are going to come up, and each one is going to require discernment. And we're not all going to discern the same thing. But man, even if you said I wouldn't have discerned the same outcome, you can't deny the heroism of that woman who sacrificed so much for another person. I got to tell you, I'm taking 100%. A quick break, and then we'll come back. We're talking surrogacy, and our guest is Emily Dineny, and you are welcome to call 888-318-7884.
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1: This is Father Timothy Gallagher, an oblate of the Virgin Mary. 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

0: Welcome back, Catholic Answers Live. We're talking surrogacy, and the world is just fine with it. The world is just fine with it. It's no problem. And therefore, this is another point of contention between Catholics and the world. And not everything is a point of contention between Catholics and the world, but this is one. And if you'd like to discuss surrogacy and why the church is opposed to it, you are welcome to call 888-318-7884. Going to Cincinnati, Ohio now. Robert in Cincinnati. Welcome, Robert.
1: Well, I appreciate it. You guys, generally take my calls when I come in unless I run out of time. But, you know, one thing you ask a lot is, you know, why you're not Catholic. And frankly, this is one of the reasons why I'm not, is the unacceptance of surrogacy and IVF. You know, the Catholic Church, claims to be pro-life. But my contention is, you know, surrogacy and IVF is, you know, some of the more, especially, you know, today's technology, is one of the most pro-life things that can be done. I mean, the very purpose of IVF and surrogacy is to bring, you know, life, into the world. And so to be against that, I'm not seeing where there could be the claim of being pro-life when, you know, the very sole purpose of these is life. And then, again, the Catholic Church opposes it.
0: So, you know, it seems to you we're not living up to our pro-life claims.
1: Well, in this instance, I would say that would be my contention.
0: Emily?
2: Yeah, I'm curious, are you pro-life?
1: I'm anti-abortion, so I know pro-life means you're also against the death penalty, but I think that the death penalty is justified in some instances. So I would say I'm anti-abortion, not necessarily the full encompassing of pro-life.
0: Okay.
2: Got you. Okay, great. Are you also against euthanasia?
1: Yes, I'm against euthanasia. I am.
2: Great. Okay, great. Thank you for clarifying that. I just wanted to know where you were coming from so I can answer your question best. So I would say, you know, when it comes to pro-life, we don't mean that we want as many babies, you know, as possible in the world. And so when it comes to surrogacy and IVF, do they assist women who otherwise could not have children in having children? Sure. But that doesn't necessarily make it moral, right? So, you know, we could impregnate women in tons of different ways that are unethical. We could seriously have, you know, farms where women just get pregnant and have pregnancy after pregnancy and are paid for that. And now we're just, you know, having a baby factory. But that's not what we're advocating for, right? When we say that we're pro-life, truly what that means is we believe that the life of every single human being has dignity and value, and they ought to be protected, and their dignity ought to be recognized individually and in society. And so when it comes to things like surrogacy and IVF, yes, they help women conceive, but they help women conceive in a manner that is actually contrary to their own dignity, and especially contrary to the dignity of the children involved, because of things that we mentioned earlier, which I'm happy to kind of reiterate for you and for any new listeners. Surrogacy treats, first of all, a woman as if she is merely a product that she can rent out her womb under certain contracts, and in a lot of contracts, it does not respect this woman's right to do what she wants. So, for instance, there are numerous cases in the news right now where these couples that conceived a child and the surrogate mother is carrying the child, they're demanding that this woman get an abortion, and she does not want to. She does not feel comfortable doing it, and also because she feels it's wrong and she's bonded to this child. There are tons of ethical dilemmas that come up with IVF and surrogacy, from, you know, the wrong embryo being implanted, from doctors using kind of their own specimens in these samples instead of the samples from the biological parents that are seeking to conceive a child, where there are babies that are trafficked. In the United States, a registered sex offender can purchase a baby via surrogacy. They don't background check. They don't discriminate against sex offenders, which is absolutely insane that a sex offender can purchase a baby and then abuse them. And this has happened, by the way, where there have been men that have gotten children via surrogacy and have abused them and were arrested for it. And so you know, in no way can that be said to respect the dignity of the mother, and especially the child who is conceived in a manner in which they are treated like property from the get-go. They are kind of the product of a contract that's negotiated, that's purchased. And so when we say that we're pro-life, we don't just mean, oh, we want as many babies as possible. We're saying we want the rights and the dignity of every single human being to be recognized and respected. And that's unfortunately not the case when it comes to surrogacy and IVF, because their rights and their dignity and their value, they are not respected. So I'm curious to hear kind of your thoughts on all of that, because I can tell, you know, you're against abortion, which is great. You don't want children to be treated like property in that regard. So, you know, you probably think there are some boundaries that are appropriate when it comes to IVF and surrogacy. Like, do you think it's okay that there are tons of embryos discarded through the IVF process? So these are human beings being discarded, or that they are indefinitely frozen for sometimes decades and just left there. What are your thoughts on all of that?
1: Sure, certainly. First, I want to refer back to you know, we talk about trafficking and, you know, some people who otherwise shouldn't be getting the children, you know, that happens. I mean, that happens in other instances. That happens with adoption. That happens in illegal immigration, things of that nature, where children, you know, are trafficked. I mean, you're talking about contracts and you're talking about legislation. Certainly, I'm not saying it's a perfect process. Nothing is. I mean, even having, you know, a natural birth isn't a perfect process. But that being said, is yes, should there be legislation passed to address some of the concerns that the Catholic Church has? Certainly. But to put it to the point where, you know, someone has condemnation as them doing, you know, committing an immoral act, you know, because they're, you know, going through whatever technological techniques in order to, you know, have a baby because life, for whatever reason or another, has stopped them from doing that. I just, you know, I can't be convinced. I think that that's going to be a moral act because of what the actions of other people can do, or whether it's a bad contract. Those things can be done legislatively. But just because something, you know, hasn't been legislated correctly, or, you know, unfortunately, bad actors can play a part in, you know, what happens with surrogates. And remember, a lot of these people, they're not out there just to sell babies. They want to have families. And this is a mode in which they're able to find a way to have a family. And, you know, contracts, again, that's a legality. Those legalities need to be addressed. And,
0: well, that's a lot.
1: That's not what we're talking about here. We're talking about, you know, IVF and surrogacy, not just because that is because is it considered immoral? You know, because of the different factors that can happen during that. Thank you.
2: Yeah, I appreciate it. And I think that's a fair critique. That's a fair response, that just because there are bad things that happen in the surrogacy industry or the IVF industry, that doesn't mean that surrogacy or IVF are, you know, intrinsically wrong just because there's bad people in the mix. I can 100% grant you that. What I'm curious to hear your response to, though, is what I said about the dignity of a child that is the result of, that is the product of a contract that is not being conceived through marital love, right? Like, our stance would be that from the moment of your existence, you deserve to be known through love. And that happens through the marital embrace, where naturally the full self-giving of you and your spouse now overflows, this love overflows to the creation of a new person, which truly does reflect the love of the Father and the Son, which spirates the Holy Spirit. And so we would say that due to the child's dignity from God, they deserve to be conceived as a result of marital love and the marital embrace, and not the result of a contract, not the result of, you know, a paid kind of product or commission. What is your response to that?
1: A couple things. One is, I mean, every child, regardless, I mean, one of the things that the Catholic Church is against is a child being aborted who's the product of rape and incest. They believe that they should not be aborted. I mean, is the child, you know,
2: yes,
1: not have dignity that's the product of a rape or incest? Yes, they do.
2: Is rape a good thing?
1: Well, no. Wait a minute. I'm not doing my point.
0: Well,
1: please. Thank you. I appreciate that. But the thing is the dignity of the child. My contention is the dignity of the child isn't dependent on how the child was conceived, whether that child was conceived through, you know, a marriage, you know, a religious marriage through God. If the child was, you know, that's why I don't think that a child should be aborted because.
0: All right, I'm going to ask you a quick question here because we're getting near the end. Do you understand why Emily asked you, is rape a good thing? Do you understand where she was going with that?
1: No.
0: Okay.
1: All right.
0: Please explain that, Emily.
2: Yeah. So we would say that a child that's conceived from rape, obviously, or a one night stand, or by a prostitute, or whatever it may be, that yes, they still have infinite dignity in the eyes of God. Same with the child conceived via surrogacy or IVF. That doesn't change. However, some conceptions are better than others, right? Which is why you can say, yeah, it's not a good thing if somebody is conceived by rape. Is it a good thing that they're here? Did God bring good out of that horrible situation? Of course. Yes, he did. But that doesn't make rape like an ideal circumstance in which someone is conceived. And we would say the same thing about IVF and surrogacy, that just because the child that's created from it is a very, very good thing, that doesn't make the way in which they were conceived good. So I would push back against that point you were trying to make.
1: And I understand your point on that and where you're going with that. And that being said, is that, you know, rape is an intentional violation of a woman's body, you know, and which can produce a child. You know,
0: that's what we're saying surrogacy is. Surrogacy.
1: Just let me ask this. Does a woman ever ask to be raped? No, of course they don't. Does a woman ask to be either someone to be a surrogate or for the woman to be a surrogate themselves? They have to do the conscious act of going through the process. And I've known someone who's gone through the process. I'm, you know, familiar with both surrogacy and IVF. And it's not like someone's forcing IVF or surrogacy on the recipient of the child or the one who's receiving the child. Yes, it's in the form of a contract, but that's because of the legalities, you know, of today. I mean, that's a legal thing.
0: So you're saying because a woman agreed to it, it's good. But people agree to do evil all the time.
1: But the thing is what we're disagreeing on is how is IVF or surrogacy a violation? What I've heard.
0: Okay, let's let Emily answer that. That's a great question. Emily, how is surrogacy a violation?
2: Yeah, I mean, it's the same reasoning, the reasoning you're giving, the same reasoning that people give to say why women should be able to prostitute themselves. Well, it's their body, their choice, right? If a woman wants to do sex work, who are we to say she can't? And I would say the same thing with surrogacy. People do things at times if they're desperate for money, or if they feel like this is going to be a good action for them to do for another individual, if it's a family member that they feel kind of pressured to kind of

0: help out, or in general, some surrogates genuinely just want to do a good deed. Yeah, that's true. But again, that doesn't make surrogacy okay just because somebody is consenting to it. And you still haven't addressed my main point, which is children deserve to be conceived through the loving embrace, through the natural fruit of marital intercourse. You never responded to that main point.
1: I'm sorry that I think we did give Robert a good chance, so I won't apologize for not giving him enough time, but I'm sorry that we won't be able to hear the answer to that, because that's the music and we got to go. Robert, thank you. You are always welcome here. And Emily, thank you. I always enjoy working with you. And we give you the easy topic, surrogacy. No problem.
0: Thanks for having me on side. So it was a pleasure.
1: By the way, I think some people could be in favor of the death penalty and be pro-life because they would say, I'm against the taking of innocent human life. So I don't think that Robert is absolutely excluded from being pro-life.
0: Yeah, I agree.
1: All right. Well, we'll take a quick break. Right back. William Albrecht is going to be here. Catholic Answers Live.
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5: When we pray, we should talk to God. It sounds simple. It's not always that simple. It's just like making any conversation, though. 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The formal prayers we have in the church, like the Our Father, the Hail Mary, the Glory Be, even the Creed, all of these things are ways that we can begin to talk to God. God doesn't get tired of hearing us say the standard prayers of the church. 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
7: Family, a prayer that we pray together is a powerful prayer. 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Today we pray for grandparents. Lord Jesus, Son of Mary and grandson of Joachim and Anne, we praise you. 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Amen.
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9: The phone lines are open. 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

0: Welcome back. Catholic Answers Live. As promised, William Albrecht, our guest, earlychurchfathers.com, patristicpillars.com, Matt Frad, wherever that is, and us. He hangs out with us a lot. We can't get any work done because we're always calling him like, William, will you be on the show with us? William Albrecht, welcome. Thanks for being here.
1: Brother, thrilled to be with you. Very, very happy to be with you, my friend.
0: Well, we're going to talk sacraments today. We're going to ask you, it's like you defend Mary, you defend Jesus, you defend Christianity, especially against Islam, you know, the claims of Islam. And we're like, well, what have we not asked him to defend? Sacraments. All right. So now we're going to ask you to defend the sacraments today. If you've got questions about the sacraments, 888-318-7884. Are you up to it, or have we finally found your weak spot?
1: You know, I got to tell you, Si, about 2 months ago in a little town in Texas, I had a live moderated debate on this very topic.
0: Oh, you did.
1: Defending that our Lord instituted the seven sacraments. So when I heard that you guys and Edgar and all of you all, the family wanted to talk about this, I was like a little kid in a candy store. I love talking about this.
0: Well, we'll keep searching for his weakness, Edgar. We will keep searching for William's weakness. All right. Let me throw it at you then, because this is central to the Catholic faith, that the sacraments are instituted by Christ. I mean, you look in the catechisms, you go way back, all instituted by Christ. And so that means they are not some kind of medieval invention. They're not something the church came up with later. And so I want you to defend that. Can we find the sacraments in the early church? Can we defend the sacraments using the evidence of the early church?
1: Now, that is a really important question, Si. I'll tell you why. A lot of our evangelical interlocutors will say, all right, you guys are hopping all over the place in the Bible. You're telling me about the Eucharist. You're telling me about baptism. By the way, for people that may be wondering, the majority of our evangelical friends don't believe in baptismal regeneration. They reject it. Baptism, it's good. Is it needed? Wow. Depending on what Protestant you talk to. The majority are going to tell you, Si, it's a symbol. And, you know, it isn't a make or break kind of thing. So how did the early church view the sacraments is really important. And when we leave the New Testament and we enter into the early centuries of the church, we can find the sacraments present all over the place already. In the Didache, whatever way you want to date it, and a near and dear friend of the channel, you all have had him on multiple times, Dr. Boyce, who is a top-notch scholar, will date the Didache to the first century. So we're talking about a really early church document, and what are we told and taught there? That baptism is necessary in the Trinitarian name, but not only that, believers, Catholics, are assembling on the Lord's Day to do what? To confess their sins and to offer the Eucharistic sacrifice. We're talking really early on. Real early, we already have examples of the sacraments built into the life of the church. So if this was part of our faith, we would expect to see in the early flowering church practicing and talking about the sacraments. And indeed we do. One of my favorite ones as well, Si, when we time travel to the second century, about 107, 110 AD, we encounter the incredible, the great St. Ignatius of Antioch, bishop taught and trained by the apostle St. John. Look at what he's telling you. On his road to martyrdom, on his road to certain death, he tells you about those that are enemies of the faith. Why are they not following the real faith? He'll tell you in his letter to the Smyrnaeans, they do not confess the Eucharist to be the flesh of our Savior Jesus Christ. He will connect a valid Eucharistic celebration with a bishop. And over, he will lay out that threefold ministry of bishop, priest, and deacons. So there you have that very early in the early church. And don't think I'm going to forget. We're barely getting started, audience. You even have Polycarp. Yeah, even the great Polycarp, St. Polycarp, taught and trained by the Apostle St. John, will talk about marriage. And early on, he noted that marriage would have to take place with the approval of the bishop. Man, I got to tell you, we're very early in church history, and we've already talked about baptism, confessing sins, the Holy Eucharist. We've already talked about marriage, and there's much more. But to give you that little tiny sneak peek, we're there very early in church.

0: history, and we already have the sacraments laid out, but they're not laid out there as optional side. They are requirements, things like baptism. St. Justin Martyr will tell you, baptism regenerates. And he'll tell you, you got to have that regeneration in order to partake of the Eucharist. And he'll tell you why. He says, we do not receive these as common bread and common drink. Well, I tell you one thing. If they were a mere symbol, they would be common bread and common drink. But to the great St. Justin Martyr, in the 100s, they are not common bread nor common drink once the prayers have been said over the bread and the wine. They really do become the body and blood of our incarnate Lord and Savior Christ.
1: So it is weird, though. I won't say it's weird, but I think people go, well, if Christ wanted us to have seven sacraments, he would have gone here, like he did with the Beatitudes, you know, blessed are the, he would have said, look, here's the seven sacraments. You start with baptism, and then you move on to confirmation. And like, Jesus never did that. So in what sense do we mean it when we say Christ himself instituted the sacraments?
0: That is a wonderful point. And the reason you don't have one Bible passage alone where it'll list all seven in a row is because they're being unveiled in a certain order, in a certain pattern. Because remember, before baptism regenerates, we have a baptism. It is the baptism of St. John the Baptist. But that baptism is a baptism of repentance. Now that our Lord enters the waters, he sanctifies the waters. And after that, baptism is sacramental. You got to get baptized for the forgiveness of your sins. And how do we know that? All we got to do is do a hop and a skip to the book of Acts, where people have gotten the baptism of St. John the Baptist, but they've not gotten the sacramental one. And then they go and they get that baptism because it is needed. So depending on the necessity and the order of things, our Lord will unveil the sacraments. For instance, marriage. When we approach the idea of marriage, people wonder, well, hold on. What do you mean Jesus instituted all of the sacraments? What do you mean about marriage? Well, you have to remember, when our Lord approaches marriage, he does so in a manner that he is being questioned and challenged. And they're saying, well, hold on. In the old law, you could marry and you could put away your wife and, you know, you could divorce and, you know, you could do that without any issue. And our Lord makes it very clear that is not the original intention of marriage. Indeed, that was a violation of marriage. And he says it was not intended to be that way in the beginning. What God has joined, let no man put asunder, meaning that union of a man of a woman and a woman. Why was that union dissolved in the Old Testament? Because of their hardness of heart, meaning it was not something that was good in the eyes of God. And our Lord reminds them, marriage is the institution of a man and a woman. It is that union, an unbreakable bond. And so depending on the topic at hand, he will unveil the sacraments bit by bit. And then when we get to the Holy Eucharist, he will unveil that as well. But remember, that only gets unveiled there at the Last Supper when he institutes the priesthood. And then he lays out that he is going to, part of the new covenant meal is going to be partaking of his body, blood, soul, and divinity. But in order to do that, he's got to institute a priesthood. And rightly so, because he is the high priest. So they get unveiled little by little. And hey, if the sacraments really are real, we would expect to find people in the early church practicing and operating in that sacramental system that our Lord set up. And I got to tell you, Si, you find it immediately. In fact, I'm going to shock you and tell you, the Didache, many date it even before the Apocalypse of St. John was written, meaning the sacraments are already being practice and built into the life of the church before the final New Testament book was written.
1: William Albrecht is our guest. If you've got questions or challenges for him on the sacraments, defending the sacraments, this hour is our topic. 888-318-7884. Maybe you don't think that Christ himself instituted seven sacraments. Maybe in your view it's two. Maybe in your view it's none. Whatever, you're welcome to call.

0: we'll have that conversation. 888-318-7884. Or you might join us in accepting Christ as the founder of the sacraments, as the giver of the sacraments, all seven of them, but have questions about just how that happened or how that got passed on or where in the scriptures we might find that. 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

0: Welcome back. Catholic Answers Live. William Albrecht, our guest. And we're talking sacraments this time. If you've got a sacramental question, 888-318-7884. 888-318-7884. Can I ask you about anointing? I was going to say it's the last sacrament received, but I guess it's not always the last sacrament they receive. But
1: right.
0: But you generally get it right around the end. So although it can be given at other times. All right. So I know that after the life of Christ, in the time of the apostolic age, the apostles mm-hmm. taught that you can that if someone is sick, call a priest, a presbyter, and have the presbyter anoint the person with oil for the forgiveness of their sins. So do yep. we? Okay, this is my question then. Do we say that that sacrament comes to us from Jesus, but we only know about it through the apostles? Because the reason that they are teaching it is Jesus must have given it to them? Or how am I supposed to think about how that is a sacrament instituted by Christ?
1: I love that. I love that. And that is a particular topic that when I was dialoguing with a Calvinist pastor, he brought that up. He said, hold on. You're telling me Jesus instituted all of them. Where on earth do you even have that one laid out? And I'm going to tell you where it is right now. And I'm opening my Bible. You go to the Gospel of St. Mark. Right here in the Gospel of St. Mark, chapter 6, verse 13, our Lord prepares and he paves the way for this when he says, and they cast out many demons and anointed with oil many that were sick and healed them. Right there you have Christ's apostles. They're already combining the anointing with oil and the healing ministry. So you have it there already. He's preparing the way for that in the Gospels, and that paves the way for what? As Cy brilliantly brought up, James chapter 5. It is brilliant because
0: I just like it. I just like it when you say it, William. I just like it when you say it. That's all. Go ahead. You go on. Don't let me hold you up.
1: I love it. I love the passage. And you know how blown away I am at the richness of Scripture. All you got to do is look at James 5:14. Look at this. Our Lord has paved the way for it. He's already paved the way. The apostles are already combining anointing oil with healing. Then we get to James 5, and look at what we read in the letter of James. Is any among you sick? Let him call for the priests of the church. Let them pray over him, anointing him with oil in the name of the Lord. And the prayer of faith will save the sick man. And if he has committed sins, he will be forgiven. But I want you to notice that sacramental language that our evangelical friends, they don't affirm it, Cy. They no. do not. You have ordained ministers. You have real physical oil. You have real prayer. We don't doubt the grace of the Lord is at work. We affirm that. And you have the real forgiveness of sins. That, I dare say, Cy, is a ministry in action. That is why in 2 Corinthians, St. Paul can call their gift of forgiving sins through Christ a real ministry. Our Lord has already paved the way, and because our Lord paved the way, instituted this, now we can see this in action. The apostles and, of course, their successors are able to follow the call of individuals are calling for them. For the priests, they pray over the sick person, they're anointing him in the name of the Lord, and sins can be forgiven. That is the very beating heart of the Catholic sacrament of anointing of the sick right there in the Bible.
0: I'll go to the phones. I was going to ask a question about confirmation because I think everybody's stumped by confirmation, but I'm going to let a caller talk with you before I monopolize everything. 888-318-7884. Matt in Tucson, Arizona, thank you for your call. Go ahead with your question.
2: Hey, I have so I'm a new Catholic, and when you're learning and studying about...
1: Hey, welcome home, brother.
2: All the different... Oh, can you hear me?
0: Yes, he said welcome home,
1: welcome
0: brother.
2: Oh, thank you. I appreciate it. I'm glad to be home. So as a new Catholic, you're always studying about all these great saints and all these martyrs and popes, and a lot of people are celibate and don't live normal father... I'm a father... I'm a husband, you know, my kids and wife are going to start catechism coming up soon in OCIA.
1: I love it.
2: But sometimes you feel less holy or like you're not living as great as all these great saints because they don't live lives like I do. And I know marriage as a sacrament and a vocation is the path to holiness. So maybe you could give some advice or expand upon how that living a married life is the way that you are called to Jesus, and how, you know, it's not less than some of these great, you know, thinkers of the church, theologians, these people that pray 24 hours a day, you know.
0: No, for my wife, it's like one of the greatest saints. Like, that compares to some of the greatest things saints have done to the last 31 years with me. But go ahead.
1: Oh, man. Now, I love that, because marriage is a real sacrament, and it is a real genuine vocation to sainthood. And that was something that St. Jerome really emphasized many times over. In fact, let me hopefully blow you away. You might already know it, but hopefully you might learn something new right now. If you open up your Bible to Ephesians 5:25, St. Paul says, "Husbands, love your wives as Christ loved the church and gave himself up for her." Now, that means marriage really is sacrificial. For those that may think, "Man, you know what? I don't want to go visit my in-laws." You know, that might be a bit of a sacrifice. And if it is, you got to remember that marriage is about self-sacrifice. Husband and wife, they sanctify one another. How do they do that? They do that through fidelity. They do that through real forgiveness. They do that through real self-sacrifice. And they do that through raising children in the faith. But just a few verses after that one, my friend, you get to Ephesians 5:32. After we read that, we've got to love our wives as our Lord loved the church, and our Lord gave himself up for this body, meaning we're meant to self-sacrifice. Right after we read that, in Ephesians 5:32, we read that this union is a great mysterion in the Greek, or mysterion, a great mystery. But that is where we get the word sacrament from. Because when St. Jerome was translating this to his Vulgate, the Greek word mysterion would then get rendered into sacramentum in the Latin tradition in his Vulgate. Why is that? I'll tell you why. Because the marriage signifies our Lord's holy union with his church. It really does, and it is a sacred sign. And so that's why St. Jerome knew the real meaning behind that Greek word, rendered it sacramentum. Indeed, that is a wonderful path to holiness. And remember, here's another important point I'd like to give you. The goal of marriage, you know, I know everybody thinks, well, you know what, I'm stuck with her or with him till death. That's a low way of looking at it. That isn't the goal, man. I'll tell you one thing. That's not the goal. The goal is number one, don't think you're stuck with them. It is for a husband and a wife to help get each other, and if they're blessed with children by the grace of the Lord, to heaven. Marriage is all about sacrifice. And I'll tell you one thing. Sacrificial love makes saints, because I don't, off the top of my head, I don't remember the names right now. One of

0: of Saint Louis, but two canonized saints were a wonderful couple. They were a wonderful model of self-sacrifice, and they were the parents of Saint Therese of Lisieux, and they became a wonderful model of Christians. And I think they're the first married couple that are canonized in the church. Saint Louis is the name of the gentleman. I forget the name of Saint Therese's mother, but they are a wonderful example. So always remember, marriage really is about self-sacrifice.
1: No, thank you. I appreciate it.
2: Well, I'll tell you what, I appreciate that call and also the spirit of it. And I would love to send you, let's send them Father Sebastian's book. Now I'm forgetting the name of the book. Secrets from Heaven. Yeah. I got myself a little crossed up there. I did have an idea, Matt, but it took me a minute. But hang on, if you'd like, Secrets from Heaven, it's on the Parables and Sayings of Jesus by just a wonderful priest, a great friend of us here, Father Sebastian Walsh. The number is 888-318-7884, 888-318-7884. I said I was going to ask you about confirmation because honestly, I think people are so confused about confirmation. And I think some of that comes from where we put it. I'll say this. A lot of the Eastern churches goes like this, baptism, confirmation. Mm. You just do them. Just baptism and confirmation. You're baptized. Here in the West, we go baptism, confession, Eucharist, confirmation, or baptism, and then when you're seven, confirmation. We do it like so many different. So it's really hard to figure out. Is confirmation in the Bible? Is it really instituted by Christ? Is it really a sacrament?
0: Yeah, wonderful, great question. And for people that are wondering, you're right, the way our Eastern Catholic friends do it, brothers and sisters, it is a bit different. And we're not even going to, I don't want to even get into that particular debate because I know my friends over there are going to tell me, hold on, the way we do it is superior. I totally get both ways. I totally do. Now, what is confirmation? It really is a true sacrament instituted by our Lord. Now, what is it? When you are baptized, you receive a special strengthening and a fullness of the Holy Spirit, and that will more firmly unite you to His church. In fact, where do people look at the biblical foundation? If they go to Acts 8, 14 to 17, where the Samaritans had already been baptized, Peter and John come in, they lay their hands on them, and they receive the Holy Spirit. Now, remember, audience, baptism has occurred. Then there is a distinct laying on of apostolic hands for the reception of the Spirit. So here again, you have it laid out very clearly. You've got baptism, you have the apostolic laying on of hands, and you have the special reception of the Holy Spirit. So to be very clear, confirmation is not just somebody, you know, you're a teenager and now you say, oh, right, okay, you know, I've lived my whole life as a Catholic and I'm going to publicly choose to continue doing it. No, people tend to misunderstand that. It is about God acting sacramentally. The baptized person is sealed with the gift of the Holy Spirit, and they are strengthened to confess and defend Christ. Because remember what the rite says. The very rite, R-I-T-E, says, be sealed with the gift of the Holy Spirit. It's a very, very, very important sacrament.
2: And there it is. Sometimes these moments seem kind of small in Scripture, and you've got to, like, this is an important thing. Like, you have two apostles, essentially, confirming. Like that's what's going on there. You have two apostles essentially confirming people. They've been baptized, they haven't received the Holy Spirit. They put their hands on them, they get the Holy Spirit. That sounds like confirmation.
0: Oh yeah, there's no doubt about that. Right. And now here's the one thing, Si, the amazing thing about confirmation is you can see it early in the early church as well. And earlier we were talking about, where do you find these in the early church? Well, you find it as early as the first century, second century, third century, and on and on. And again, as you laid out, if the seven sacraments really were instituted by our Lord, and you brought up, this was a very good point, we should be able to see the early church practicing this. It shouldn't be something that only pops up well, maybe in the Middle Ages or, you know, maybe way later in history. Indeed, it is ancient. And you can see, by the way, look in the 200s. St. Cyprian of Carthage is already talking about all of the sacraments multiple times over.
2: Look at that, look at these, a pro. He just stops. He hears the music. He's like, okay, we're going to take a quick break. A chance for you to call. We'll get to everybody on the line as soon as we get back. And that includes you. If you dial right now, 888-318-7884.
3: The Call, a call from God. 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
4: Many people receive the call when they're very young, although most of them don't remember it. I happen to remember it when I was very young. When I was a little boy, I remember in the evening getting my memorized prayers out of the way and then just talking to the Lord the way I talked to my dog. You know, I would tell him my secrets and what I wanted for Christmas, and it was just a natural way to go. Now, the matter of discerning the call isn't all that difficult. Every time we do the Lord's will, we're following His call, and that varies at various times of our lives. But the important thing is to stay focused on the Lord, keep in conversation, literally, with Him, preferably before the Blessed Sacrament, and being willing to do whatever it is that He asks of us. Mistakes are okay. You can make a mistake. They're mistakes for us, but not for the Lord. And many times He draws us in one direction and then another and another and another. Mother Teresa of Calcutta started out as a Sister of Loretto and ended up founding the Missionaries of Charity. And in all of this, she was doing the Lord's will. That was all part of His call. So it's not all that neat and tidy from our perspective, but it is from the Lord's. He knows what He's doing. What is important for us is to remain docile and open to Him, and by all means, as I said before, in conversation with Him. We do that, and He will put us where He wants us. Just put ourselves in His hands, and we'll always be where He wants us to be.
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0: For 2,000 years, our family has celebrated life and prayed for our world. 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
1: Have you ever heard someone say that Catholic theology is too dogmatic, that the faith should be freer, more liberal? G.K. Chesterton says, "There will be no end to the weary debates about liberalizing theology until people face the fact that the only liberal part of it is really the dogmatic part." Their problem, he says, is not that there's not enough freedom in the dogma, but rather too much. The dogma gives a man too much freedom when it permits him to fall, which means he's actually responsible for his sins. The dogma even gives God too much freedom when it permits him to suffer and die. It's not the doctrines that limit us, it's the denial of them. It's only the truth that makes us free.
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0: Welcome back. Catholic Answers Live, 888-318-7884. I tell you, as a Catholic, and William, you probably have a similar experience, Catholics who live the sacramental life are changed by the sacramental life. And I think people are often like, well, what do you experience? And sometimes people go, I really don't have any experience. I just know that over time, going to Mass, going to confession, having been baptized and confirmed and all that, it changes me. It makes me, I would definitely say that. And I'm not one of those people who has, like, I don't have huge, I'm not like having visions and, you know, like I'm not like Joan of Arc or something, but I do believe the sacramental life is, it convinces you in time because to me, the fruit of it is peace. And you get better at you have a greater sense of peace as you live the sacramental life. I don't know, what do you think about that?
1: Now, I want to be very, very careful how I say this, and I think that I can say it without offending, because I spent a large chunk of my life as a Reformed Protestant, and I have a lot of family that remain Reformed Protestant, so I can tell you from first-hand experience that the way that Protestants look at baptism, at marriage, at the Holy Eucharist, I'm going to be blunt with you. I'm going to be very honest. It is nowhere near the level of where Catholics look at these. We look at them the way they were meant to be looked at. We look at them as really sacred and holy. I know there are certain Protestant groups that will look at baptism and they'll believe in baptism regeneration, but by and large, marriage is not viewed that way. The Holy Eucharist most definitely isn't. And I can give you many other examples in terms of the sacrament of holy orders as well. That, unfortunately, Cy, does get blurred within the Protestant world as well, where in the Protestant world, the majority, I know, every now and then there'll be a group that'll come and say, hold on, Simon William, you didn't represent me. The majority will view all of us as priests, all of us, every one of us. We are no different than a priest that can bring about the Holy Eucharist in their eyes. Yeah. So I can tell you one thing. When I became Catholic, it was life-changing for me, Si. I can't really explain it and make, I don't know, maybe you know what I mean, maybe other people know what I mean, but to me it is still a gift to be able to get to Holy Mass all the time.
0: Yeah, yeah.
1: I'm always excited about it. You know what I mean? You know what I mean, right?
0: I do.
1: It's wonderful.
0: Yeah.
1: It's wonderful.
0: Yeah. And I mean, that's not a proof or an argument or anything. It's just, I think sometimes we need to share our experience of, when we say Christ instituted these sacraments, there is an experiential side of it where we know that he's healed us in these, like marriages are healed, our sins, we're healed of many of the sins that have us in their grip can be healed through the faithful living of the sacramental life. All right, I got a weird one for you. I don't know, maybe it's not weird to you. I don't know, and I apologize, James from YouTube said that, I don't mean to call your question weird, but... it's weird. All right. He says, what was the role of exercised salt in the sacrament of baptism prior to the concilium's reform? All right. That sounds to me like this. Wah, wah, wah, wah, wah, wah, wah. I don't know what any of that means. So I hope you do, William.
1: I do. And you don't very often get questions about that. But, this is an area where, and I know James is very, very, very bright. I know where he's coming from. This is an area where somebody can legitimately say, hey, I love Vatican II. There's certain things that that the reforms brought about that, hey, you know, Pope, you know, Holy Father, Pope Leo, bring this back. I'd love to see that. And you can do that in a respectful manner. Before the post-Vatican II reforms, the Roman baptismal rite, it had and it included blessed and what is referred to as exercised salt. What was that used for? These were sacramental signs. They were signs that were used during the ceremonies, but they were done before baptism. So, and people can look it up online as well. I love it. What the priest would do is he would get a small amount, a tiny amount of blessed salt, and he would then put it into the catechumen's mouth, And then he would say the words. Now, off the top of my head, I don't remember the words, but he would utter certain words. And there was a symbolism that was deeply embedded into that, that salt will preserve you from corruption. Now, that's symbolic, of course. It also symbolized wisdom. Now, where do we get that from? Anybody hearing that probably already knows. They're like, I know where. You are the salt of the earth, where our Lord utters those words. So, because that particular salt had already been exercised in

0: prepare you for baptism. And if you note, this is the amazing thing, a lot of the ceremonies of the older rite were very vivid. And this is one of them that was very, very powerful. It's amazing. And, you know, yeah, I like the idea of exercise salt.
1: All right. I'm glad you knew the answer to that one. All right. Let me give you another one from YouTube, because I heard you took a whole bunch of YouTube questions yesterday. I heard you.
0: I did.
1: What are you trying to make me look bad?
0: I loved it.
1: All right. Now I'm gonna have to take more.
0: I loved it.
1: All right. Well, this one comes from, I'm going to say Las Lis. What if someone passes away while going through OCIA or before confirmation, and they're never able to receive the Eucharist? Are they at risk of not being accepted into heaven?
0: Yeah, that is a very good question. No, but let me give go into that. No, the church would not teach that a person that is going through OCIA or RCIA, depending what it would be called, wherever you're at, the teaching would not be that they're automatically not included in heaven. One thing that we need to remember, we need to be very clear about it. God is not bound by the sacraments, even though we are bound to receive them when we can. I'll repeat it again, because people tend to get confused with this one, Si. God is not bound by the sacraments. That doesn't mean they're not important. That means that we are bound to receive them when we can. So if there's somebody going through OCIA, meaning maybe they're unbaptized, they're a catechumen, and they really do desire baptism, but unfortunately they die before receiving it, then you can refer to that as baptism of desire. And the catechism lays that out very clearly. Why and what is baptism of desire? Well, that means that they really did desire to be baptized. They didn't have the opportunity. They really wanted to be baptized. They really were repentant, and they had the love of the faith, and their desire would then give them the opportunity to be saved, even though they were unable to receive the sacrament of baptism. Now, on the flip side, by the way, I do want to say, very good question. On the flip side, what if somebody's already baptized? Okay. If one has already received baptism and they've already had that incorporated into their life, and they die before confirmation or before being able to take communion, that does not mean automatic damnation either. We don't want to minimize the importance. That's why we want everyone to come home, Si. We don't want to minimize the importance of the Eucharist. And Si and myself are telling you, it is ordinarily essential to the Christian life. And our Lord commands to receive them in the Holy Eucharist. He tells you in the Gospel of St. John, he who eats my flesh and drinks my blood has eternal life. But to think that God would condemn somebody to the pit of hell because they were on the road to receiving him, they were on that journey, but they passed away beforehand, well, it doesn't mean they would be consigned to the pits of hell. And I think there's an enormous difference there, Si. What do you think? I think there's an enormous difference between rejecting the sacraments and dying while really, really sincerely preparing to receive them.
1: Yeah, that seems basic. And William, I could be wrong on this, but you know the theology better than I do. I think that that's in part why Christ's various statements about how we are saved and the apostles' various statements about how we are saved are helpful. You put them all together and you see the whole picture. But if the person is only able to make an act of faith and they're not able to ever receive a sacrament, they started on the road. The lifeline was thrown to them and they grabbed it. They just never got pulled all the way into the boat, but they were saved.
0: I love that. And God will really see that desire. He will really see that desire. And it's important to note that the sacraments, we're not minimizing their importance. They are the ordinary means that our Lord established for salvation. But again, we do not believe that God is imprisoned by his sacraments. That's an important nuance to lay out.
1: We better take a break. We got still more calls to get through, so I will move on from YouTube for a moment. Let the callers have at William. William Albrecht is our guest. We're talking sacraments. William's here to defend the Catholic sacraments, or the Catholic understanding of the sacraments.

0: If you'd like to challenge that or have a question, you're welcome here. 888-318-7884.
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0: Welcome back. Catholic Answers Live. Seven sacraments. I can list them all, too. I've been able to do it, I think, since second grade. The sisters at St. Philomena Parish outside of Philadelphia prepared me. Do you want to see if I can do it? You want to see if I can name all the seven sacraments, William? You
4: think I want to.
0: Baptism, confirmation, confession or reconciliation, Eucharist, matrimony, holy orders. When I was a child, this is how old I am, it was extreme unction. But now it is the sacrament of the sick.
4: I love that. Yeah, I love that.
0: I did all seven.
4: Can you name, I'm going to put you in the spot. Oh, Lord. Can you name all seven deuterocanonical books?
0: Yes, I can. My fear is boring the audience, though, with me just, you know, list after list. So
4: we'll let you off the hook.
0: It's not that I'm going to go to ChatGPT right now while you answer John's question from Birmingham. That's not what's happening. I don't want you to think that's what's happening. I just don't want to bore the audience with my knowledge.
4: It would never happen.
0: No, very, very humble. John, in Birmingham, Alabama, go ahead with your question.
5: I can't do it either, Si. So
0: thank you, John.
4: He bailed you out.
0: All right, misery loves company.
5: I have a question for William that is slightly off topic, but, I mean, it plays into it. When I have discussions with my son about the catechism and sometimes the sacraments, I mean, he is very philosophical. He's a sponge about philosophy. And I understand, William, that you're a student of SCOTUS. He is not a fan of Aquinas. He is somewhat a fan of SCOTUS, but he also likes David Hume and some others who I think are somewhat questionable. I wondered if you had a book recommendation about SCOTUS that might be helpful, particularly about SCOTUS and his views on Catholic teaching.
4: I can recommend a number of them to you. Now, I'm an enormous fan of SCOTUS and a student of his metaphysics. I've also studied the metaphysics of Aquinas. I would recommend a book called Done SCOTUS, written by Richard Cross. Now, I'll remind you, Richard Cross is not a believer, but it is a great book written that will introduce you and go heavy into the great SCOTUS. But let me toss a few more out there for you. Another really good one will be The Cambridge Companion to John Duns Scotus. Another really good one. Now, there's no way that I can recommend Scotus titles without recommending primary work of his. Get the four questions on Mary from Scotus, where he'll go over Mariology in a very in-depth manner. I will warn you that everything you're going to encounter from SCOTUS is very heavy reading. Everything is very heavy reading. And here I'm going to give you another title that not many people have heard of, and you're going to thank me for it. In fact, the whole audience

0: a book that I believe barely came out. It is from Cross, a brand new book called The Metaphysics of the Incarnation, and it is based on Scotus and Aquinas. It is a phenomenal read. Highly recommend you get that one as well.
1: All right.
2: Thank you. That's great. I appreciate it.
1: Wonderful. John, thank you very much for the call and for your support. I appreciate it.
2: Okay. All right.
1: 888-318-7884. The number, 888-318-7884. Defending the Sacraments with William Ulrecht on Catholic Answers Live. Combat Wombat 520 on YouTube. I'm going back to a YouTube question. I guess, now I'm trying to remember. I think Combat Wombat is in OCIA. So the question is, why do you have to wait so long to make your first confession?
0: Yeah, good one. And yeah, I do believe that he is an OCIA.
1: Okay.
0: Now, you don't have to wait long by divine law. Now, why does the church, why do you normally have to wait? Okay, so the church will normally wait until a baptized child has reached the age of reason. That is normally what we're going to encounter, usually around the age of 7. Now, why is that? We'll tell you why. Confession, if you just think about what it is, in the Bible, every time we read about people confessing their sins, what is a sin? Number one, it comes from the Greek word hamartia. What is hamartia? It means to miss the mark. Now, a sin means that me and you, by our own actions, we have missed the mark that the Lord has set out for us. We have committed a real actual sin. Meaning, when you get to confession, that means you've already committed a personal sin and you're capable of recognizing that. By being capable of recognizing it, you are capable of being sorry for it and confessing it. That is traditionally why you usually have to wait longer. Now, if you are talking about going through, maybe you're not talking about that particular process, and maybe you're going through RCIA or OCIA, well, the church wants you to be prepared. And in the Latin church, first confession will ordinarily come before your first Holy Communion. That will be the very common thing you're going to find in the Latin rite. And I imagine that might be on your mind, but I'm trying to cover both bases. Why would that be the case? Well, the church wants you to be prepared. And prepared for what? To receive our Lord in the Holy Eucharist in a reverent manner. And if you're conscious of grave sin, the church wants you to be in a state of grace. So in the Latin rite, there's a little bit of a waiting period because the church, remember, knows that you're going to receive your first confession, and then you're going to receive Holy Communion. And the church really wants you to be in a state of grace. They're not withholding forgiveness from babies or anything of the sort. Remember, baptism already gave them sanctifying grace. But first confession is important because it will begin what they are already capable of doing. And that is recognizing when they've missed the mark and they've committed an actual sin.
1: Combat Wombat, get a when you get confirmed, get a better name. That's all I'm going to say to you. Let's see. We're back to the phones we go. Let's go to Raphael in Ann Arbor, Michigan, where time works differently than it works in the rest of the country. One second. Do you know what I'm talking about, Raphael? Where the clocks work?
3: Oh, my gosh. That was the worst call ever. Anyway,
0: what happened there? I don't know the background there.
1: Michigan, Michigan football beat Western Michigan. They put a second.
0: Gotcha.
1: They put a second back on the clock, and so everyone's giving Michigan a hard time.
0: There you go.
1: So sorry, Raphael. I apologize.
3: I went to Michigan State, but I think the referees need to go to confession. But anyway, my question is,
0: I agree.
3: William, you mentioned how God is not bound by the sacraments, and I completely agree with you, but can you cite that for me, either in Scripture? I know it's in the Catechism, but can you cite that in Scripture?
0: Yeah, okay. So in the Catechism, it's definitely found there, but in terms of

0: God not being bound by the sacraments, where the principle of that would be, well, it would be in the book of Acts. I'll show you where. Let's open up Acts 10. And I wish I knew all scripture off the top of my head. I'm not there yet. Maybe later. If you open up the book of Acts, you go to chapter 10, verses 44 to 48. You will find that Cornelius and his household, they receive the Holy Spirit before water baptism, although Peter will still immediately command them to be baptized. So remember, now, where is the principle of this? So let me show you more. Let me open up scripture for more. That is one important area. Meaning, when we say God is not bound by the sacraments, it doesn't mean they're optional. We have to be important. It means that our Lord established them as the ordinary means of grace, but that doesn't limit his ability to act via his own power in an extraordinary manner. So here it is. Here's a whole verse. I've opened it up now. While Peter was still saying this, the Holy Spirit fell on all who heard the word. Then Peter declared, "Can anyone forbid water for baptizing these people who have received the Holy Spirit, just as we have?" And he commanded them to be baptized. So here is the principle. You have God giving the Holy Spirit before they receive the sacrament, but Peter still commands them to get baptized. I'll give you another example, another one, showing you that our Lord is not bound by the sacraments. And I think you know where I'm going. I think you know where I'm going. Luke 23. 42 to 43. "Jesus, remember me when you come into your kingdom." And he said to him, "Truly I say to you, today you will be with me in paradise." Now, to be very clear, we're not arguing that the good thief had a mere faith alone belief, as the reformers taught, not at all. But he was faithful to the Lord, and he confessed Jesus as real Savior. You can hear it in his language. All of it shows that he believes he is a real Savior. He is faithful to the Lord, but he doesn't have baptism. He doesn't get what is ordinarily required. That would be baptism. So what we're showing you is we are bound to obey the means that our Lord instituted. God is not in a box. He's not imprisoned by them. And Acts 10 and Luke 20 and Luke chapter 23 would show you God can bestow grace in an extraordinary way. And we need to be clear. Peter tells them immediately after, they got to get baptized. But that shows you that incredible grace from God is possible. And we need to be clear as well. The sacraments are ordinarily necessary, but God is not bound by the sacraments.
1: Now, what do you think, Raphael?
2: Fantastic. Thank you so much. I really appreciate that.
1: All right. I'll tell you what. I want to send you a book. You know what? Any Catholic Answers catalog book, give it to him, because it was so rude of me to answer the phone that way, to make fun of me. But he's a Michigan State guy, so he doesn't care. He's not one of those Tom Nash Michigan people. Tom Nash is a huge Michigan fan. He wears his Michigan shirt in here to do the show. You know, like he's a big. And so I've pretty much been merciless to him all week. I hope I haven't crossed into unchristian behavior in teasing him about the.
0: Well, I have heard a rumor that he's already unfriended you on Facebook. I don't know if that's true.
1: Like, I would know. Like, first of all, you have to open an account for me on Facebook, I think. Are you on Facebook, William? Are you on all that social media stuff?
0: I hardly ever use it, but yeah, hardly ever.
1: Actually, I do think I have an account so that I can follow Catholic Answers Live. I probably do have an account. So yeah, maybe Tom unfriended me. I'll find out about that in the next life, because there's no way I'm going to figure it out in this life. William Albrecht has been our guest. Go to patristicpillars.com and check out his work. You can also go to earlychurchfathers.com, because they both go to the same place. All kinds of wonderful work there. You can find out about his books. You can find out about what debates are coming up, where he is appearing in media, also where he is teaching. He teaches for dioceses and parishes, and he does it all. I mean, he's a go-getter, that William Albrecht. William, thank you very much. I always appreciate doing the show.
0: What a great time.
1: Yeah.
0: Can't wait to be back with you, brother.
1: It was a really great time. Those sacraments instituted by Christ. I hope that that was helpful. I think, finally we got some calls going there. It took people a little while to figure out what they wanted to ask about the sacraments, but I think we'll do it again because we do need to defend the sacraments, and especially because the sacramental life is the life of salvation, peace, and love, and that's what we want for everybody. That'll do it for us. We'll see you next time, God willing, right here. Catholic Answers Live.
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4: Missouri pro-lifers have a fight on their hands and an opportunity to save babies. A new YouGov poll of over 900 likely Missouri voters conducted with St. Louis University has pro-life Amendment 3 down just 1 point, 43% in favor, 44% opposed, and 13% undecided. The amendment would strip away the so-called right to abortion out of Missouri's constitution and also ban gender transition procedures for minors. Election day is coming up. If pro-life Missourians show up, babies win. And with so many in the state still undecided, pro-life voters have an opportunity to change minds and defend life.
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5: Ever wonder how we should pray? I'd like to offer just one. Don't make prayer your work, make work your prayer. In other words, one's faithfulness to their daily duties of state and life and vocation, while at home and at their place of employment, can be offered as a pleasing sacrifice to God when done lovingly, faithfully, and well. It all boils down to the virtue of diligence, doesn't it? Do what you're supposed to do, when you're supposed to do it, in the way it's supposed to be done.
6: Hi, this is Father Daniel Brandenburg from the Legionaries of Christ. Please join me together as we pray for an end to abortion. In the name of the Father, and of the Son, and of the Holy Spirit. Amen. Heavenly Father, you are the source of all life and goodness. We thank you for the gift of life. Lord, we pray for all those who work in the pro-life world. Give them courage and strength to continue their good work and to fight for an end of abortion and respect for every human life. Lord, we pray also for the conversion of those whose hearts have been hardened, who through ideological reasons or false arguments or personal trauma are sustaining a culture of death in our society. Lord, touch their hearts. Help us to love them. Help them to experience your love so that their hearts can be changed. We ask this all through Christ our Lord. Amen. In the name of the Father, and of the Son, and of the Holy Spirit. Amen.
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9: Hello, and thank you for joining us for the special novena of Holy Hours as we prepare for the beatification of Archbishop Fulton J. Sheen. We come to you from the Cathedral of St. Mary of the Immaculate Conception here in the Diocese of Peoria, and in the presence of our Eucharistic Lord as we gather to reflect upon the life and legacy of Archbishop Fulton Sheen. Father Chase Hilgenbrink, the Vocation Director for Recruitment in the Diocese of Peoria, will offer this evening's reflection. His reflection is on the topic of priesthood as we celebrate Fulton Sheen's anniversary to his ordination of priesthood and how we're called to have good priests, happy, healthy, and holy priests in the world today.
10: God love you.
11: As long as we love, we live. But if we don't love, we die. The only way one can ever remake society is by remaking persons.